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1: AI is set to take the stage at some movie and TV awards. CBS's Deborah Rodriguez.
2: Behind the code, behind the light.
3: Sorry, Tilly Norwood, you may not make the cut. The real-life people behind the Golden Globes say that unlike the AI performer who's caused a massive stir, actors still have to be mostly real to be considered for awards. But new rules will allow some artificial intelligence in movies and TV, as long as they have human creative direction, artistic judgment, and authorship throughout the production process. No word on how usage will be measured. Submissions for the next Golden Globes open June 1st. The awards will be handed out next January. Deborah Rodriguez, CBS News.
1: A man pleads not guilty to using threatening, abusive, or insulting words or behavior toward the former Prince Andrew while Andrew was walking his dogs earlier this week. 39-year-old Alex Jenkinson appeared at Westminster Magistrates Court today. Jennifer Kuiper, CBS News.
4: Carpal tunnel syndrome, heart failure that doesn't improve with common medicines. These are some signs and symptoms associated with ATTR-CM or the cardio.
5: Hi, it's Matt from the WGAN Morning News. 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
6: Now, your AccuWeather forecast.
7: Mainly clear and cold for tonight, low 36. Sunshine and some clouds tomorrow. Some rain in the afternoon, high for Saturday 55. Tomorrow night, evening showers, then clouds, a low 46. Sunshine and clouds, some showers around Sunday, high 65. And on Monday, a shower or two with a high 55. I'm AccuWeather's Andy Robb on Southern Maine's official weather station, News Radio 98.5 FM and AM 560 WGAN.
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9: 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All right. Okie dokie. Okay. I'm not going to do that. Not going to do that. Just stick with me, America. 1 second. I've got to find... Every now and then I lose a link here. Okay, I got it. Ketanji Brown Jackson. Our friend Rich Lowry over at National Review has a very good column about her on the Supreme Court. She's very much the outlier, even the outlier among the left and the Democrat appointees on the court. And he makes some very excellent points. And rather than summarize them, because I wouldn't do them justice, here's what he says. He says, the call is coming from inside the House. The Supreme Court's decision in Louisiana versus Calais has made progressives even more determined to legitimize the court, delegitimize, I should say, excuse me. And Justice Jackson is among them. In a dissent involving a post-decision procedural question, Jackson accused the majority of acting out of pure partisanship. Her opinion said the court unshackles itself from all constraint and dives into the fray, meaning the partisan fray. In its jurisprudence, principles give way to power, she says. It is acting with an abandon that is unwarranted and unwise. These harsh charges occasioned a stinging and well-deserved rebuttal from Justice Sam Alito. But merits aside, the tenor and substance of the Jackson dissent captures the mindset of a left that is increasingly determined to destroy the Supreme Court in order to save it. The technical matter under dispute was whether the court would wait 32 days to finalize its decision in Louisiana versus Calais. This is the usual practice under the court's Rule 45.3. The idea is to allow the losing party time to file a petition for a rehearing. But the rule's flexible. A default, unless the court or a justice shortens or extends the time, quote-unquote. The winning side in the case petitioned to get the decision finalized as soon as possible, since time is of the essence for Louisiana. In other words, their primary is coming. It's scheduled May 16th. It's rapidly approaching. They've now been delayed. The state wants to redraw the maps in keeping with the court's decision. Jackson's dissent quotes a 2019 decision of the court in Rucho versus Common Cause for the proposition that courts should not risk assuming political responsibility for a partisan map drawing that often produces ill will and distrust. But that was a warning against courts involving themselves in minute questions of partisan gerrymandering. Here the court has set out a bright line principle that district lines can't be race-based, but otherwise said that the political authorities are welcome to gerrymander or not as they please. Well, Jackson also slapped the majority for creating chaos in the Senate of Louisiana. This is quite rich given the history. Louisiana didn't draw up its congressional lines undisturbed by judicial interference. When the state created a congressional map after the 2020 census, with just one majority-minority district, it got sued for not sufficiently taking race into account, and a judge ordered it to make a second minority-majority district. When Louisiana complied by manufacturing a monstrosity of a district stretching 250 miles to randomly scoop up black voters, it got sued again, this time for taking race too much into account, and that's the case that made its way to the Supreme Court. It's a sign of how weak the Jackson dissent is, that neither of the other progressives joined in, not even Justice Sonia Sotomayor. There's no doubt that it would have been much better if this case had been decided sooner, but Alito dropped a suggestive footnote in his rejoinder to Jackson. He noted the constitutional question in the case was, quote, argued in conference nearly 7 months ago, unquote. So this implies that the case was effectively decided right after oral argument in October last year, and that it was the dissenters, like Jackson, who slow-walked it, by the way, as a footnote. This is becoming a common practice of those three left-wing Democrats, to slow down the issuance of the decision if it can have an impact. So they slow-walk their dissent, and we're not ready yet. We're not ready yet. Now, Jackson wants more delay because it serves the partisan interests of Democrats to preserve unconstitutional race-based congressional districts as long as possible. That's right. The reaction of Louisiana versus Calais has been so incandescent on the left because it believes that unless black voters have black representatives, they are disenfranchised. But this is not how representative democracy works. Where white voters in Georgia disenfranchised in the 2022 U.S. Senate race when two African-American candidates, Democrat Raphael Warnock and Republican Herschel Walker, ran against each other? Were the voting rights of Christians in New York crimped in 2025 because a Muslim man won the mayoral election? All indications are that a commitment to some version of court packing will be orthodoxy among Democratic presidential candidates in 2028. This is disgusting, too. Absolutely outrageous. They will seek to make the highly isolated and wholly unpersuasive Justice Jackson part of a new court majority imposed by political fiat. I want you to think about that. That's reason alone to destroy this, the Democrats in the upcoming election, no? No, I think so. Terrible. Then back in California, Gavin Newsom spent hundreds of millions of dollars that California doesn't have when he passed Proposition 50 to gerrymander the state's congressional district, drawing Republicans out of office. Then he backed an effort at Virginia to do the same, even though moderate Democrat so-called fraud Abigail Scamster had become a specific campaign promise, overcame it, of course, last year not to gerrymander the districts. Now we know the Supreme Court ruling. We discussed that. Newsom cast Proposition 50 as a response to an effort to redraw congressional maps in Texas to favor Republicans by eliminating some of the Democrat seats. Never mind, the Department of Justice has advised that Texas seats drawn specifically to represent racial minorities were likely unconstitutional, meaning that it was likely they would have to redraw seats anyway, because many of their seats were drawn at the direction of courts as well for minority-majority districts. He didn't even wait for the Texas legislature to vote on its map before Proposition 50 was forwarded. He didn't even wait. After California voters passed Proposition 50, the sides were even. Texas had likely eliminated four Democrat seats. California likely eliminated the same number. That should have led to a truce. But Democrats couldn't help themselves, and they went to the extreme in Virginia, determined to seize control of the U.S. House in November, likely with the intent of impeaching President Donald Trump again, and I would add, destroying the court, our electoral process, and everything else they can. So Republican-run states that had stayed on the sidelines jumped in. Florida, for example. We spoke to Governor DeSantis, swiftly passed a new congressional map, likely to see four Democrats lose seats. Now the Democrat map in Virginia has been thrown out. And it goes on. That what the Democrats did and what they launched has damaged them. And I hope that's the case. I'll be right back.
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0: folks. The week is officially over. The weekend begins right now. Don't forget Life, Liberty, and Levin tomorrow night, 8 p.m. Eastern. Sunday night, 8 p.m. Eastern. Set your DVRs. Have a beautiful, wonderful Mother's Day. We salute our armed forces, police officers, firefighters, emergency personnel, ICE, and our truck driver friends. We salute the men and women in Ukraine, the men and women in Israel, the men and women in Persia. That's right, Persia. And you, the American people. God bless each and every one of you. Good night, Spritey and Griffey and Pepsi and Smokey. Good night, Zelda and Gigi and Indy and Pat and Rory. Good night, Marty and Barney. We miss you all. Good night, Dad and Mom. We're holding down the fort. I hope you're proud of what we're doing here. Good night, Leo and Joe and Bernard. Good night, Teddy and Lou. And good night, all the rest of you.
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3: 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A strategy being used in the music industry could be creating more demand for some artists. It's called the underplay, and basically it means booking an artist in a venue they are sure to sell out.
4: People take notice when artists have a lot of sold-out shows.
3: Zachary Seppin, booking agent at High Road Touring, says the perception seats are going fast helps boost ticket sales.
4: Doesn't matter if the capacity is 100 people or 10,000 people. If it's full of people and sold out or packed, you feel like you're at somewhere where people want to be.
3: Used in the past for reasons that include providing a more intimate setting for artists to test new music, the underplay has emerged as a way to create social media buzz and possible future opportunities.
4: You sell it out in advance, sell it out even far advanced, you can come back to that market and play again on the same recording because you've left demand on the table and there's tickets to be sold.
3: This could also mean higher prices for music fans who are forced to purchase tickets on the secondary market or miss out on a show altogether. Karen Moscow.

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1: It is Sir David Attenborough's 100th birthday.
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3: That's Sir David Attenborough narrating a terrifying tale of hunting snakes on the BBC's breathtaking Wild Worlds. His dedication makes viewers tremble along with the animals whose lives he chronicles, and he has focused on mitigating the climate change that is destroying parts of nations including Africa, Australia, and the U.S. When Sir Attenborough was 95, he told the BBC,
4: "If we don't act now, it will be too late."
3: Allison Keyes, CBS News.
1: Olivia and Liam have topped the list of baby names in the United States for 2025 for the seventh consecutive year, says the Social Security Administration. Charlotte ended Emma's six-year run in the top spot for girls. Ava slipped out of the top 10, replaced by Eliana. For boys, the top four names, Liam, Noah, Oliver, and Theodore, held steady. Michael Toscano, CBS News.
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6: Now, your AccuWeather forecast.
7: Mainly clear and cold for tonight, low 36. Sunshine and some clouds tomorrow, some rain in the afternoon, high for Saturday 55. Tomorrow night, evening showers, then clouds, a low 46. Sunshine and clouds, some showers around Sunday, high 65. And on Monday, a shower or two with a high 55. I'm AccuWeather's Andy Robb on Southern Maine's official weather station, News Radio 98.5 FM and AM 560 WGAN.
8: Hi, it's Matt from the WGAN Morning News. We hope you all have a wonderful Mother's Day weekend. We'll be back on Monday, and we'll be starting conversations with the Democratic candidates for Maine governor, starting with Secretary of State Shenna Bellows. We'll also have Maine Wire Mondays, and we'll be taking your calls. Also, we want you to tell us, do you think it was a mistake for Bobby Charles to have skipped the two most recent Republican gubernatorial debates? 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
9: I'm John Batchelor. I welcome my good colleague of many, many years, decades, Jeff Bliss, is Pacific Watch. We go immediately to the premier city of the bluest state, California. The premier city is Los Angeles. These last years, Los Angeles has fallen into disrepair. Why is it not obvious? But the results are thousands of homeless who need help, but they don't need homes. They need health help. They need doctors. They need help fending off what the shadows they live in. These are poor human beings. And they're on the streets of Los Angeles, helping no one and being helped by no one. That can be done. But the mayor's race first. There isn't one answer to all those homeless people. There isn't one answer to affordability nor to the price of gasoline. There are many answers. You begin with leadership. And the mayor's office in Los Angeles is a leader for the whole state of California. However, Jeff, a very good day to you. A debate you witnessed between the major candidates for the mayoralty this year. Karen Bass is the incumbent, a very well-spoken, long-practiced politician associated with the left, yes, indeed, but also in Congress and as a international visitor endorsing democracy across the world, especially in Africa. At the same time, I have two unknowns on the stage debating. A young woman named Raymond, who I understand is married into Hollywood, and a young man named Spencer Pratt, who is Hollywood. He's a member of SAG-AFTRA. He's a TV and film actor. And he lives in Los Angeles in Pacific Palisades. His home was Pacific Palisades before the fire. The debate, however, I want to know about the dramatics. L.A. is Hollywood. Was it a Hollywood-style debate? What did it look like? Good day to you, Jeff.
10: Good day, John. So it featured the three top

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1: In a new Instagram post, Full House Dave Coulier is addressing concerns about his appearance.
2: What you're seeing is the side effects of extensive radiation that I went through for carcinoma in my throat, and I haven't been able to eat solid food in months.
1: He says he's lost 45 pounds, and yes, his voice has changed.
2: It's affected my ability to speak.
1: But the 66-year-old says there's good news.
2: We got our PET scans back, and the prognosis looks good for both the carcinoma and lymphoma.
1: Plus, he says his hair is kind of growing back. This past February, Coulier announced he was in remission. Deborah Rodriguez, CBS News.
0: The National Park Service says a missing hiker's death in Glacier National Park was likely caused by a bear attack. It would be the first time a bear killed somebody in the iconic Montana park since 1998. Michael Toscano, CBS News.
3: Carpal tunnel syndrome, heart failure that doesn't improve with common medicine.
4: Now, your AccuWeather forecast.
5: Mainly clear and cold for tonight, low 36. Sunshine and some clouds tomorrow. Some rain in the afternoon, high for Saturday 55. Tomorrow night, evening showers, then clouds, a low 46. Sunshine and clouds, some showers around Sunday, high 65. And on Monday, a shower or two with a high 55. I'm AccuWeather's Andy Robb on Southern Maine's official weather station, News Radio 98.5 FM and AM 560 WGAN.
6: Hi, it's Matt from the WGAN Morning News. We hope you all have a wonderful Mother's Day weekend. 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Also, we want you to tell us, do you think it was a mistake for Bobby Charles to have skipped the two most recent Republican gubernatorial debates? 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
7: I'm John Batchelor. I welcome my good colleague, Jim McTague, former Washington editor for Barron's Magazine, now a novelist in Lancaster County, Pennsylvania. Watching Lancaster County and Lancaster City is a way of watching the American economy. If Lancaster does well, and it usually does, Pennsylvania does well. If Pennsylvania does well, the Keystone State, that brings along the whole of the East Coast and into America. So watching Lancaster is a window on where we are in the economy with the crisis in the Middle East, with jobs numbers from Wall Street, not bad, a little better than expected, but they always revise these in all directions, and an understanding that the Federal Reserve is not riding to the rescue. What we see is what we got for interest rates across America. And then, Jim, a very good evening to you. You've been buying gasoline in Lancaster County. You buy at Costco, you buy at some other discount houses. What's the price this week, and what have you seen? Good evening, Jim.
8: Oh, good evening, John. Well, if you go to a normal gas station where you don't need a membership like Costco, it's $4.70, $4.69. Costco is $4.40. So that's a lot of money for gas. And, you know, Lancaster County reminds me of a small Germanic republic. It could be its own country because it has almost every industry you can think of is here. Pharmaceuticals, aluminum production, electricity, agriculture, tourism. I mean, you name it, we have it. I've been going to restaurants. I go to Costco. And suddenly people are telling me foot traffic has slowed dramatically. It slowed so much that when I was at the Oregon Dairy today, which is a very popular restaurant and ice cream place in Lancaster County, they have some of the most reasonably priced ice cream in the county. The employees are complaining about the lack of foot traffic. So, you know, when the employees are complaining, and it's a tip-driven business for them, something quite sudden and dramatic has occurred here in Lancaster County.
7: 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They're not being taxed on them. Is that happening yet?
8: Right. They get to keep them. They're not being taxed. And when you go to the register, they compute the tip for you. You know, they give you various percentages to choose from. And also, if you use a credit card, you get hit with the

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12: Copy that, Matt. 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
12: You know what? Good job, man.
11: Thank you.
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13: 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Eventually, they're going to bump their heads or scrape their knees. But we can protect them from 6 types of cancer. HPV, or human papillomavirus, is a common, preventable virus that can cause cancer later in life. The HPV vaccine prevents human papillomavirus and all the cancers it can cause. The American Cancer Society recommends getting your sons and daughters the HPV vaccine starting at age 9 to protect them later in life.
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15: I'm John Batzer. This is Behind the Black with Bob Zimmerman, and here we are telling a story that's familiar but at the same time sad about a spaceport that isn't in the United Kingdom. Bob, what's happening?
16: The United Kingdom's been trying to put up spaceports now for more than a decade. Nothing has launched, mostly because of bad red tape and bureaucracy in the UK. The two spaceports are Saxophone on the Shetland Islands and Sutherland on the northern coast of Scotland. Saxophone's got its licenses. It hopes to do a launch before the end of this summer. We'll see, because there is still red tape to deal with. Sutherland, however, Sutherland is basically a dead spaceport. That's what my story is about here. They had one company, Orbex, a UK rocket startup, that was trying to launch out of Sutherland. The red tape got so bad that Orbex switched to Saxafor. But the cost of the switch was so much that it basically put Orbex out of business. They went bankrupt. Sutherland has no other customers. They say they're financially stable, but no rocket company wants to go there because the red tape makes it impossible to launch. I should also point out that local opposition by billionaire Anders Paulsen, who is a major owner of Saxafor,

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2: Now, your AccuWeather forecast.
3: Mainly clear and cold for tonight, low 36. Sunshine and some clouds tomorrow. Some rain in the afternoon, high for Saturday 55. Tomorrow night, evening showers, then clouds, a low 46. Sunshine and clouds, some showers around Sunday, high 65. And on Monday, a shower or two with a high 55. I'm AccuWeather's Andy Robb on Southern Maine's official weather station. 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
4: Hi, it's Matt from the WGAN Morning News. We hope you all have a wonderful Mother's Day weekend. We'll be back on Monday, and we'll be starting conversations with the Democratic candidates for Maine governor, starting with Secretary of State Shenna Bellows. We'll also have Maine Wire Mondays, and we'll be taking your calls. Also, we want you to tell us, do you think it was a mistake for Bobby Charles to have skipped the two most recent Republican gubernatorial debates? 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
5: I'm John Batchelor. It's a pleasure to welcome Professor Evan Ellis of the U.S. Army War College Strategic Studies Institute. This is the America's Report, and we begin immediately with an indictment published by the Southern District of New York in these last days. The Sinaloa Cartel, reads the indictment, is one of the most violent criminal organizations in the world and has transformed the Mexican state of Sinaloa into the geographic epicenter of the global narcotics trade, is the first sentence of the indictment, 34 or 38 pages. Mentioned at the top of the list of those who are being indicted by the Southern District of New York is the Mexican national Ruben Rocha Moya, 78 years old, a longtime politician, governor of Sinaloa, sitting governor of Sinaloa, and a major figure in the dominant Morena Party of Mexico. That party includes the former president, AMLO, who founded the party, and the present president of Mexico, Claudia Sheinbaum. As we step towards the USMCA reconsideration this summer, a major governor of Mexico, linked to the major powers of the Mexican political establishment, is now under indictment by the Southern District of New York, not only for drugs, but for kidnapping leading to murder. And I remind everybody, including myself, the official number of disappeared in Mexico is now at 130,000. Evan, enough drama. Good heavens. Has this ever happened before, the U.S. indicting a sitting governor of Mexico? Good evening to you.
6: Good evening to you, John. Well, certainly this is the first time that the U.S. has indicted a sitting Mexican governor. And first of all, you know, this is something that not only with Governor Ruben Rocha Moya of Sinaloa, but with a significant number of other Mexican governors. There's long been within the community that follows this kind of an understanding that you know, these governors have been tied with the cartels, whichever cartel happens to be dominant in their particular state. Of course, the Sinaloa cartel dominates the state of Sinaloa. You know, there were you know, pictures of Ruben Rocha Moya there meeting in Badiraguato, which is the hometown of the family of El Chapo Guzman, including his mother, a place that actually the previous Mexican president AMLO used to visit. But in other states across Mexico, this type of collusion, which oftentimes implicates the police forces and others, is not uncommon. But it does put Claudia Sheinbaum in a difficult position because, on the one hand, you know, to be able to, you know, somebody who is that powerful within the party, given concerns over Mexican sovereignty, to say, okay, we're going to remove a sitting governor in our party and send them to the United States. I would remind that Claudia Sheinbaum has already been very cooperative, sending almost 100 people wanted by the U.S. To the United States through extraditions, as well as stepping up dramatically the number of actions against the cartels. But Ruben Rocha Moya, without technically admitting guilt, did step down, which if there's a decision to essentially go after and process him based on the evidence that's been provided by the U.S. to the Mexican authorities. One option is to extradite him now that he's been stepped down. Another is to try to

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0: Monday, a shower or two with a high 55. I'm AccuWeather's Andy Robb on Southern Maine's official weather station, News Radio 98.5 FM and AM 560 WGAN.
1: Hi, it's Matt from the WGAN Morning News. We hope you all have a wonderful Mother's Day weekend. We'll be back on Monday, and we'll be starting conversations with the Democratic candidates for Maine governor, starting with Secretary of State Shenna Bellows. We'll also have Maine Wire Mondays, and we'll be taking your calls. Also, we want you to tell us, do you think it was a mistake for Bobby Charles to have skipped the two most recent Republican gubernatorial debates? 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
2: I'm John Batchelor. I welcome my good colleague of many, many years, decades, Jeff Bliss, is Pacific Watch. We go immediately to the premier city of the bluest state, California. The premier city is Los Angeles. These last years, Los Angeles has fallen into disrepair. Why is it not obvious? But the results are thousands of homeless who need help, but they don't need homes. They need health help. They need doctors. They need help fending off what the shadows they live in. These are poor human beings. And they're on the streets of Los Angeles, helping no one and being helped by no one. That can be done. But the mayor's race first. There isn't one answer to all those homeless people. There isn't one answer to affordability nor to the price of gasoline. There are many answers. You begin with leadership. And the mayor's office in Los Angeles is a leader for the whole state of California. However, Jeff, a very good day to you. There, a debate you witnessed between the major candidates for the mayoralty this year. Karen Bass is the incumbent, a very well-spoken, long-practiced politician associated with the left, yes, indeed, but also in Congress and as a international visitor endorsing democracy across the world, especially in Africa. At the same time, I have two unknowns on the stage debating. A young woman named Raymond, who I understand is married into Hollywood, and a young man named Spencer Pratt, who is Hollywood. He's a member of SAG-AFTRA. He's a TV and film actor. And he lives in Los Angeles in Pacific Palisades. His home was Pacific Palisades before the fire. The debate, however, I want to know about the dramatics. L.A. is Hollywood. Was it a Hollywood-style debate? What did it look like? Good day to you, Jeff.
3: Good day, John. So it featured the three top mayoral candidates, Nithya Raman, who was a homeless activist when she moved to L.A. About a decade or dozen years ago, became quite wealthy being an activist for the homeless, got on the city council. She's very much in the vein of Mamdani, the DSA type of candidate, Democratic Socialist. And she's married to a very well-known producer of TV. He did things like Modern Family. And then you have Karen Bass, the mayor of Los Angeles, who came out of not only Congress, but also out of the Vinsamos Brigade. She was an early, you know, sponsor or favorite of Fidel Castro, visited him many times. And then you've got Spencer Pratt, and they're all on the stage together being quizzed by one of the local sets of local news people. And they were pretty straightforward with them, and they got some fishy answers from Rahman as well as Bass. And Pratt was ready for it all. You know, he could tell he'd been practicing. Plus, he's just very natural and authentic. And, you know, Bass had answers that really didn't match with the truth. Rahman seemed to be lost up there, and they did a quick poll afterwards. They said that they thought 83% thought that Pratt had walked away with it. That was the appearance of it. He was just so very well-spoken. Bass seemed very defensive, angry at times. Rahman seemed, you know, like she didn't belong there. And then, like I said, Pratt seemed like he was built for the job, almost in a Ronald Reagan-esque type of way. You know, he's just translated his skills and his profession over to being a politician.
2: 83% say one person won. That's to my understanding, I've never heard a debate come out 83% for anyone. So There must be an explanation. I have a feeling the explanation is part

0: downfall and part Batman. Please explain, Jeff.
1: Yeah, I would agree. So, you know, you bring up two great films, but those were turned into AI through AI. They were turned into Spencer Pratt promotional videos. And they were not done by Pratt or his team, but he, you know, swallowed them up right away. As a matter of fact, he's getting a lot of support from people in the Hollywood industry because they feel like Bass especially, but even Rahman, have not done anything but hurt their needs, their cause, and driven production out of L.A. So they're really angry at them. And you have a lot of money coming from the entertainment industry into Pratt's campaign, a lot of people helping him out in different ways, and this is one of them. They created two different AI promotional clips, or actually now they've created four or five, that are spectacular. One of them is being passed around. It's gone worldwide, actually. It's talk about viral. People saying it may be the greatest campaign clip ever, because they uses in this one particular use elements of Batman, where, you know, the judge, the Joker, in the guise of Karen Bass, is putting people on trial and throwing them out of L.A. or ruining their lives. And some of it is just fantastic. Some of the stuff's fantastic, but the best one really is the one where that Spencer Pratt did with his team. It's called Not Like Us. They Not Like Us. And he takes people to the home, the mansion of Karen Bass, and the mansion of Nithya Raman. He says, look where I live. I live in this burned out lot in a trailer while we try to get my house built. And then he shows scenes of LA with, you know, garbage and with homelessness and crime. And he says, you know, they don't care about that being on your streets, but they live a very nice life. So, boy, that really woke a lot of people up.
0: The success of Spencer Pratt, though, also involves the apparatus of the state. We've seen before what happens when a woman who is not a politician gets into a position of authority. They're stopped by the assemblies, legislation, Congress, or in this would be city council. So, looking forward, Spencer Pratt is highly entertaining, and of course, he speaks well. He's an actor. You know, this is a skill set, folks. Being natural on camera is not natural. That's acting. You've got to be really good at them. Where do you put your hands? How still do you remain? Where do you look? They know what to do. Of course he would steal the stage if given an opportunity, and he was. But what about the city council, Jeff? Because what I've learned is the city council is more okay with the way things are than even the mayor's office.
1: Yeah, the city council, you know, a lot of times they fly under the radar in terms of programs that they endorse and where they get their money. It just doesn't get the same level of attention as the mayor does. So it is going to be tough sledding for him if he does win the mayoral race. But that said, he has some other ways of gaining attention and other things he's going to do. You know, he'll have the platform. He'll have the ability to get up in the bully pulpit, which is nothing that Karen Bass does. And I think one of the differences is that he would be able to get up and, like I said, use the bully pulpit if he wasn't getting traction, and to call some attention and call down the public, you know, and the anger and such of the public. So, you know, we'll see what happens, but I think it'll be tough sledding for him. It's tough sledding for anybody who's not a dyed-in-the-wool Democrat to get things done in California.
0: I tick off the concerns for Los Angeles and Orange County. Everything around Los Angeles feeds off the scale of the city. Homeless, we've mentioned. Affordability is an aspect of homelessness, but the concern also has to be with the price of gasoline, the freeways jammed up with people who can't afford this right now, and it's especially an acute period. Did he have anything to say about that, about California? Because the mayor's office can't change the direction of the state, but he can certainly use, as you call it, a bully pulpit.
1: It really wasn't a part of the debate. You know, there's occasional swipes at Trump and his energy policies and his Iran policies that they feel are driving all these prices up. But there's really not much in the way of that. So much is concentrated on, and when you're talking about the Los Angeles issue, about homelessness, about crime, about right. affordability, right. About the hypocrites in politics. So that's what he's bringing, what Pratt's bringing to it, is he's saying, look, I'm not like all those other people. Let's get these things addressed. I'm not eager to make a comment about world issues. I'm more interested in getting things fixed here. So that seems to be resonating with voters so far.
0: All right, I'll go along with that. But the problems Los Angeles is having didn't start in Los Angeles. This is it. This is a global crisis right now. I'm speaking to Jeff Bliss, is Pacific Watch. We haven't spoken of the governor's race, so we'll attend to that when we come back. And we have good news in Las Vegas, always good news in Las Vegas. This is, very carefully, the Los Angeles mayor's race. Right now, Pratt is a nobody, an outsider, and he may be leading, maybe. We'll see. We've got days to go in politics. Jeff Bliss, I'm John Batchelor.
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12: You remember the first time. Cracking claws, butter dripping, waves in the background. That feeling is still there. The Lobster Shack at Two Lights in Cape Elizabeth. on the ocean where it's always been.

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2: I'm John Batchelor with my colleague Jeff Bliss's Pacific Watch. Not only is there a mayor's race in Los Angeles, there's a governor's race in Sacramento and throughout the state, and there was a governor's debate. Now, this is a puzzle. The candidates are entering into a jungle primary, meaning the top two vote-getters in the first round will then face off against each other in the final round. A Republican from Great Britain is doing very well. Jeff, who is Mr. Hilton?
3: Steve Hilton's a former Fox commentator. He's been a successful businessman as well. But he entered into the race, much like Pratt has in Los Angeles, as a reformer, saying, look, yeah, I've not been a politician. I've been around politics. I think he was connected to British government at one time. But he said, I want to fix things. California's always been a great thing to aim for, a great idea. And look what's happened to it. So I'm going to make some changes. So he's definitely on the right side of the aisle. He gets MAGA thrown at him a lot, but he doesn't care.
2: So we have a Republican, and we had that happen with Arnold Schwarzenegger many years ago. Gosh, that might be two decades ago.
3: Yeah.
2: And what we found is that he could do very little without the sympathy of the Sacramento legislature, which is dominated by the Democratic Party. Does Mr. Hilton have a response to that, to Arnold Schwarzenegger's difficult and disappointing time in office?
3: He has. Well, you know, Schwarzenegger came in. He did get some things done. He worked pretty well with the Democratic majority legislature, and it was a different mood at that time. They were more eager to work together. But he knows that if he goes in, he's going to have an even tougher hill to climb. And he said, look, the only thing we're going to be able to get done in this state is if we work together. So he's said, I'm happy to compromise and work things out and work the magic of politics. That's the way things go. It'll be much tougher for him than it will be for Schwarzenegger. And, you know, since then, the Democrats have really taken put a death grip on the legislature. They even told Gavin Newsom in his first day or two in office, they said, look, we're happy you're here. Everything's going to be great. We're the same party. But if you ever dare veto anything that we do, we are going to override it, and then you're going to pay the price after that for it. So that's a Democrat. Imagine what's going to happen if a Republican comes in.
2: I see. So they have that approach, the old horse's head in the bed with the producer approach. Okay.
3: An offer you can't refuse. Yeah,
2: I respect that. That's politics. Okay. Now, the leading candidate for the Democratic post, and there doesn't have to be a Democrat, but right now the leading candidate for the Democratic post, well, it keeps changing. I don't want to get behind. 24 hours ago, I thought it was Mr. Becerra. Has that changed?
3: No, it still is. He's pretty close to Hilton. Some people say they're neck and neck. Some people say he's just too behind, but he's come up in the polls rather quickly. Of course, he has a lot of money and support coming from the DNC and other big heavy hitters.
2: Who is he?
3: Xavier Becerra was the former Health and Human Services Secretary under Biden. And before that, you know, California politician, congressman. And he's very well spoken. He's been very active in California politics for years and years. He's a name. And, of course, he emerges as one of the top leaders in the Latino caucus. So he's going to get that vote probably nailed down as well. He's quite good at the job he's done over the years. However, he has been tied to some corruption scandals in Sacramento about money that was moved around from campaign to personal use. So that may haunt him. That's what the opponents are going after him with. And right now, you know, the big battle is not that the people head to head. You don't have Hilton and Becerra really sniping each other. Right. It's Becerra and Steyer and others in the Democratic Party going at each other. It's kind of like watching a tribe of cannibals fight each other.
2: Oh, yes, Tom Steyer, single-handedly trying to hold up local radio with his advertising. Who is he? What does he represent?
3: Steyer's a big money man, a financier, hedge fund guy. And he had already run for office before, did pretty poor.

0: He's, you know, been very anti-Trump. He's a big billionaire, multi-billionaire, and he decided he was going to run for office as a Democrat. And he was doing well for a while, but you know, with Becerra coming in, he's been knocked back. With Hilton's strength climbing, he's been knocked back. And the things he's been saying are, you know, on the order of being kooky. Really, he says things all the time. People look and say, "Really, that came out of your mouth?" And so now you have a lot of commentators saying, here's a guy that's going to throw away probably at least $200 million or more on his campaign and walk away with nothing, because nobody believes that he's going to end up in the top even three or four of the jungle primary.
1: Does either Hilton or Becerra have anything to say about the homeless story that isn't just Los Angeles? It's all the big cities in California.
0: Of course, you know, Hilton, that's a big thing for Hilton. Hilton says, look, the governor, you know, Gavin Newsom has really failed on this. The leaders of the cities continue to fail on this. And, you know, when they asked him to grade Newsom's work, he said, I'm going to give him an F. Whereas Becerra hemmed and hawed at first. He said, I'd give him an A, maybe a B. He since has come back, because he was laughed out of the room when he said that. He since come back and said, you know, no, I think it's more like a D. It's not going well. So, you know, they do talk about the homelessness issue. A lot of what they're talking about right now is the state's economic financial outlook, or how what the well-being of it is. And of course, their talk always circles back to the high-speed rail, the bullet train. So that's more, you know, more fodder.
1: And the good news, I promise good news, I don't want to get us bogged down. You send me a wonderful representation of a baseball stadium being constructed. What am I looking at, Jeff? We have about a minute.
0: You're looking at the stadium of the new Las Vegas A's being built. It'll be finished by 2028. State of the art, beautiful stadium, right off of the strip there. So it'll be a great location. And they're just chugging along. Excuse me. They're building it up. So it's quite a thing. When I went by there a few weeks ago, it was, you know, it was a beehive. It was so busy. There was so much going on with construction. And then we should also add that within a couple of weeks, maybe sooner, the new massive In-N-Out restaurant's going to be built. So you're going to have two great attractions, new attractions in Vegas.
1: 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I'm John Batchelor.
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1: Your opinion matters, and we want to hear it. 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
2: Everybody in Portland feels so oppressed, yet the virtue signaling is everywhere. 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It's gotten to the point where my wife and I don't even want to go out in Portland. It's just too much.
3: 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They shut down everything for pride, which is fine. I don't care if you're gay, straight, black, white, brown, yellow, but being a young conservative living in the Portland area, you feel ostracized, even just going out in public. You could never talk about your political views, but if you were on the left, have a field day, you'll be praised.
2: But yeah, we're over it. Done with Portland. Still work in Portland, but it's just become tiresome.
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4: CBS News Brief. Virginia State Supreme Court knocked down new voter-approved congressional maps favoring Democrats. CBS News political director Finn Gomez on options for the Democrats.
5: Virginia's attorney general has precedent to challenge a state Supreme Court ruling and take it to the U.S. Supreme Court. If they go that route, the attorney general of Virginia put out a statement saying he was exploring different legal pathways.
4: The Pentagon has begun releasing files on unexplained aerial phenomena, but correspondent Adriana Diaz says they don't necessarily offer conclusions.
6: The Pentagon says all of the files have been reviewed for security purposes, but many of them have not been analyzed for resolution of possible anomalies.
4: City University of New York researchers say air pollution and heat make people feel nervous and helpless. Study co-author Melissa Blum.
7: What temperatures were they exposed to? What levels of different air pollutants? And really tie that back then to the physical health and the mental health impacts.
4: CBS News Brief. I'm Michael Toscano.
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0: I'm John Batchelor. I welcome my good colleague of many decades, Professor Richard Epstein. He teaches law at NYU and the University of Chicago. He is a research fellow at the Civitas Institute, University of Texas at Austin, writing most recently of a Supreme Court decision that has gained much attention for debate and contest across the country and a lot of activity. Louisiana versus Calais. It chiefly is about redistricting, but it's become a contest between those who believe it is ending, or the word is gutting, the Voting Rights Act of the 19th century, and those who see it as an improvement on the understanding of you vote where you live, you don't vote in somebody's idea of where you should live. Professor, a very good evening to you. I have watched and listened to many debates on this same subject, and I'm puzzled as to why it's erupted in this particular fashion. It has to do with Louisiana and the redrawing of congressional districts. My experience of the redrawing is in New York and New England. They do it all the time. It's routine over the centuries that we've been redistricting. It's called gerrymandering. Both parties, all parties, practice it if they can. The governors of different states vouchsafe it. Kathy Hochul of New York vouchsafed a redrawing of the redistricting, I believe, twice in the most recent presidential election. So is this different? Is this a new version of gerrymandering? Good evening to you.
1: Well, no. I mean, but gerrymandering, when it was first introduced, was meant as a pejorative. That is, it turned out you had this weird animal, a salamander, and Mr. Elbert Gerry figured out how you could cut it into different slices. And so what happens is the salamander became a gerrymander, and the term was used as one of complete derision at the time it took place. And there's a reason why the problem of voting is exceedingly difficult, but there are also ways in which you can make it worse. And so if you go back to sort of what the ideal is, and you had just a single election, you realize that you always have a huge problem in that if there's only one office and one candidate can win, and that somebody who may get 49% of the vote gets nothing by way of control. And so then the question is, how does this principle start to play out when you have 50 districts? And the ideal representation theory of the proportionate vote is if you have 50 districts, the person who has 55% of the votes gets 27 of them, the other gets the rest. And the theory is you could start to approach some degree of proportionality. And in fact, there are many places where exactly that is the rule. So if you go to a country like Israel, where territorial districts really cannot be effectively designed, what happens is everybody puts up a slate. And as you get more votes, you get more members of your slate put into office. And this is an effort to try and make political power match the electoral vote. Now, this is an idea, but it's not necessarily a good idea. Because whenever you're talking about elections, there's a two-part problem that you have to face. One is what you have to do is to figure out how to get people elected. And then once they're elected, what you have to do is to figure out what they're supposed to do. And when you start using proportionate representation, you rarely get a dominant party, which means that when you're inside the government, you have to worry about all sorts of coalitions, which are very difficult to control and to organize. And so a strict majority past the post rule creates greater government stability and accountability than the proportionality rule. And so there's always been a tension between the two of those two things. You come to the United States and exactly the same debate begins, but it starts in a very different place. The original Voting Rights Act of 1965 was addressed to one and only one thing. If you looked at the level of black participation in elections that were controlled by Southern segregationists, there was a tiny fraction of the number of places that were reserved for white. And so you could control a district, not by winning, but by simply excluding rivals from doing it. And the purpose of the statute originally was not to change the composition of the district. The purpose originally was to make sure that everybody was in, would have at least one place in which they could vote, notably the place of their residence. And there's no question that the statute, although ham-handed and crude in many ways, was able to achieve that result. So by 2009, when we had a great case called Shelby County, black participation in elections was, in fact, roughly equivalent to whites, in some places a little more, some places a little less. And then they form a brand new water district or some other kind of utility district. And the question is that they have to go through pre-clearance to make sure that this thing is racially safe. And the Chief Justice Roberts said, what are you talking about? There's no racial element in this case. There's no history of discrimination. This is just the bother and the potential abuse to try to force imbalances, perhaps based on race.
0: This is Shelby County versus Holder, 2013.
1: Yes, 2013. And he was right about that and so forth. Now you're coming later, and it's a different problem. And this is a major problem from a case called Russo. And the villain in this case, as far as I'm concerned, is the same Chief Justice Roberts who got it right in Shelby County. What's the issue that you have to face? Well, it turns out that the 14th Amendment is said, this is all fiction, but it's said to require a principle of one man, one vote in 1962, or one person, one vote today. And if you do that, it turns out you look at the map that existed in Tennessee. It was apportioned the last time in 1901. The difference between rural and urban votes was about a 20-to-1 power. Under these circumstances, there was no race issue that was involved in this case. And Justice Brennan comes along and he says, we have to believe in one man, one vote everywhere. Now, let's forget about what the doctrinal implications are, which are very difficult. And what happens is this creates a complete revolution inside the state. And the same thing was done in places like Michigan. And the original effect of this was that rural counties managed to lose their control over the state legislatures. And I can still recall being in a class with Alexander Bickel talking about just these two cases. And there's a great story. And he says, what difference did any of this make? You get one set of crooks and you get another set of crooks. Well, it just turned out sitting in that class was a man named Michael Baroni, whom I'm sure you know of, right? Well, he was 23 or 24 years old at the time, and he was already one of the most sophisticated political analysts in the history of the country. And so he raises his hand in the class. He says, Mr. Bickel, he said, they redistricted my home state of Michigan. And he said, 70% of the people just lost their seats. And so forth. We had a kid named Jeff Wood from Florida said the same thing about his state. And I'm going to give you the quote that Alexander Bickel gave back to me. He said, there must have been a large number of lazy politicians in those two states. But of course it was, everything changed. And so you then go back and ask the political science what happened. So one day I spoke to a man named Morris Farina, who's a very distinguished political scientist at Stanford. He said, on national issues, nothing much changed. But guess where the money went for roads and schools and all the other stuff? It used to be heavily rural, and now it turned out it switched back the other way. So this is basically a pretty optimistic story of what had happened when you managed to get this right. But then what happens is, all of a sudden, we have the one man, one vote rule, but we have no restriction on the shape of the districts. And this became a very important issue 2 years before it arose in Baker v. Clark in a case called Gamillion v. Lightfoot, in which the great city of Tuskegee was redistricted by knocking out all the black districts and creating a monster that looked in strange ways. And Justice Felix Frankfurt, who was a strong opponent of reapportionment rules, said, you can't do this. It's a clear violation of whatever constitutional clause you want to mention. And they had to put the thing back together again. So what you learn from these two things is one man, one vote stops certain kinds of abuses. But if you give freedom in the way in which you could draw district lines, half of the things that you wanted to achieve with crazy vote rules, you can now achieve in this way. And so, again, I'm talking about my experience in Chicago. A friend of mine, the late Barbara Curry, was the Assembly Deputy Leader. And she told me when they had these votes to see which of the Republican or the Democratic map went, she says, we win, we get four more seats. They win, they get four more seats. And she told me exactly how they did it. And she was clearly correct on all of it. So the challenge is, do you want to have some restriction on the shape of district? Simple as that. And there was a colleague of mine in Chicago, Nick Stephanopoulos, who's now at Harvard, who did an immense amount of very intelligent work. Which sort of explain how it is that you can deal with the cracking and stacking problem. That is, taking the enemy and divide them into multiple pieces that they can't be seen, and giving them one place where they get all the votes, and then basically dividing them in other states so that they win one state 80-20, and you win five states 53-47, or whatever the numbers are. But that's close enough. And that is a very powerful provision. Everybody knows it. And what happened is the Chief Justice says, we don't have any tools to deal with that. And that's just flat false. There are all sorts of ways that you can deal with it. You could have a map drawn up by a commission. You could have a map drawn up by a machine. Just tell it to make compact districts. That's where the area is large relative to the size of the perimeter. That's not very difficult to inform. There are other things you could do. And the Chief Justice says, you do absolutely nothing, because that's partisan political gerrymandering is a sacred constitutional right. Now, here's the rub. The racial prohibitions are real. And I'm not saying that they were wrong to say that they were applied correctly in this particular case. When you try to create two black districts by gerrymandering, it's kind of awful. But political gerrymandering, partisan gerrymandering, I think is pretty awful too. And so what makes it so difficult, and what, this is where the black vote gets the real purchase, is they don't let us do anything to help ourselves because they don't believe in affirmative action anymore. And they do everything to help themselves by partisan districting. You know, you see how this starts to work. So I just this morning, I read the story about Tennessee. I'm sure you've seen that story, right? And the question is how the state is now going to get rid of its lone black representative, a lone black district. It's going to do the classic strategy. It's going to take Memphis and divide it into three or four places and put each of them in a heavily Republican district, so you get no representation at all. And to my mind, this is crazy. And what's happening is everybody is doing it. That is, this is not Republican, it's not Democratic, it's both. And since the gains are so large, John, they don't wait for the next census to do it. They do it right now in the middle of 2025.
0: And here is the moment for me to raise a point that I've been reading. It's striking me as odd. You take a very red district and you rebuild it so that it's just a pink district.
1: Yes.
0: And you do the other side. You take a very blue district and rebuild it so it's a light blue, sky blue district. That puts the party at risk in wave elections.
1: Yes, and people don't like it.
0: No, and they realize that they've been more clever than was required, and they lose the district.
1: That does happen, and you know what? These guys, the techniques that were around in 1980 are primitive compared to what they can do today.
0: Yeah.
1: And so what they can do is the way this described it. If you tell me that you want a 90% chance of re-election, you're willing to take a 10% risk, what's the smallest margin that you can have? Somebody will spit out 53.4%. And then they can take it from there. And so there's always a risk. And what happens is there's a seismic shift in the population sentiment. All these states go tumbling
0: and
1: down.
0: And we're about to have a wave election, is the expectation in November.
1: So my view is, yes, that the Republicans may become an endangered species.
0: And so what looks to be a Republican maneuver in Louisiana will turn against them.
1: It might in Louisiana. They may lose all of these districts.
0: Yes.
1: But that's always been the problem. The analytical question is, you got 30% of the vote that's black, and you have only one of the six seats.
0: Okay.
1: So the other black people don't disappear off the map. The question is, do they influence who is elected in the other five districts? And the answer is surely going to be yes. Because you're playing partisan politics and you've got 25% of your population that's black, you can't run an election and says you guys drop dead. You have to basically cater.
0: I appeal to you, Richard. Is it not fair to comment, since the 20th century, both parties have practiced this. Both parties have had their wins and their losses.
1: Yes.
0: And there's no way they can build a system that's foolproof. They can't do it. So they'll keep adjusting and they'll keep playing the games.
1: That's where they are. There is a way to stop it. That is, if you basically took a computer and made compact districts as by there, the political influences would disappear. And they would be, sometimes the Republicans are lucky, sometimes the Democrats are lucky. But
0: why would Kathy Hochul want to make it fair? Why would she do that?
1: She wouldn't want to do it. I'm just saying.
0: Who is this theoretical governor that wants to be fair? Where does he or she live?
1: On the moon.
0: Okay.
1: That's not the question. The question is, if you want to do something through the Constitution, you strip the governors of the power in both states. What you said, by the way, is this is the old jest that a lawyer used to tell. Old and young becomes red and blue. He says at the end of his career, when I was very young, he said, I lost cases I should have won. And now that I'm wise and old and skillful, I win cases I should have lost. Always proves to say that justice is done in the long run. And the point of the joke is, if you make errors in both directions, they don't cancel out, they accumulate. And that's the problem that we have today. And one of the things about the Chief Justice, he is not a systematic thinker in terms of structures. And so what he does is very individualist kinds of sensibilities. and he puts those into place.
0: Richard, we need to leave the Chief Justice to his own ends, okay? We need to attend to the global contest over the Middle East. Richard Epstein of the Civitas Institute of the University of Texas at Austin. I'm John Batchelor.
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13: 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Hormel Foods says sales have climbed steadily, with the brand posting record gains in 9 of the last 10 years. At just over $4 a can.
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0: I'm John Betcher with Richard Epstein, who's enjoying himself telling old lawyer jokes, but I'm going to turn him loose to a geopolitical quandary right now. The Middle East and the Straits of Hormuz. When is a ceasefire not a ceasefire? When is a resolution not a resolution? We're looking at a crisis, and yet the President of the United States keeps saying, the war is almost over, the war is almost over. It's never not over, Richard. What is to be done? When is a ceasefire not a ceasefire? When is a war over?
1: Well, I mean, there's only one way a war that is over. And you have to compare what's being done with Iran with what happened with respect to both Japan and Germany at the end of the Second World War. The American foreign policy at the high level was very sophisticated. It reduced to win the war. And everything else was done. And there was never any discussion of any solution other than that of unconditional surrender. And in seek of that end, the level of bombing that took place in Europe and in Japan was just enormous. There were many people killed at Dresden, I guess it was in February of 1945, by firebombs, as were killed at Hiroshima.
0: That was a crime. Come on, we know that.
1: I'm not saying that it was or wasn't. What happens is now it is regarded as a war crime.
0: Yes.
1: And indeed, one of the things that the Israelis and the Americans have rightly done is they realize that mass bombing is no part of anything that they want to do, particularly if they want to keep the situation. But if you're trying to figure out what you're supposed to do, the question is, just talk about ends, not mean. Do you really want to have an end of World War II, which leaves the Nazis in power or with a reduced army, kind of like World War I? Or do you want to replace it with the government that you had and the same thing in Japan? And so my view about it is that there's only one policy that you need to do. You have to be very careful about the means you choose, but that's the end. Trump is still a real estate developer, right? And he doesn't worry about geopolitical implications. He always wants to keep the other side off balance. And the way you keep them off balance is you blow hot and cold in a matter of time so nobody knows what you think. The problem is this is not a real estate negotiation. There are people in the world there who are hanging on every word of what this madman is doing, and they can't figure out what he wants. And if they can't figure out what he wants, they can't figure out what they're supposed to do. And so people say, is this a war of choice? I don't believe that. These guys, the Iranians, were bad actors since 1979, and if given half a moment, they will kill everybody inside if they can get away with it. That's why this war started, because they would not disarm and they wouldn't abandon their goals for the destruction of Israel.
0: We have 1 minute.
1: So my view about it is you have to be clear on your end, and you have to use overwhelming force against the targeted situation. So the single most important development, if it does take place, will be get the Saudis and the folks in the UAR, the other Arab countries, Kuwait, and not Kuwait, the Qatar and so forth, to get off the fence and to join the side. If they do that, then they'll be able to win. The blockade may help. It doesn't help in America that people constantly say that the Iranians are winning, which I don't think is true. What happens is you have to break the siege, which is an illegal act, and then you have to work for regime change. Anything less is just going to give you the same problem again in 5 years.
0: Professor Richard Epstein at the Civitas Institute, the University of Texas at Austin, teaches law at NYU and the University of Chicago, tells great lawyer jokes. I'm John Batchelor.

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0: Do you know what's going on in the Pine Tree State?
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1: CBS News Brief. The U.S. military says it struck another boat alleged to be trafficking drugs in the eastern Pacific Ocean, killing two people and leaving one survivor whose condition was not specified. The death toll on the alleged drug trafficking strikes is at least 192. Despite the official ceasefire, the U.S. and Iran have traded fire twice in the last 24 hours, including the U.S. launching missiles after three U.S. warships were fired on. Secretary of State Marco Rubio.
2: If you fire a drone or a missile at our destroyer, what are we supposed to do? Let it hit it? We have to respond to it. We have to knock down the missile, and we have to knock out whatever it is that launched that missile.
1: Some migrants are giving up on getting asylum in the U.S., reports correspondent Allison Keyes.
3: Thousands fighting to stay in the U.S. are dropping their asylum cases and agreeing to leave voluntarily. This is immigration judges now decide on motions for third country removal before considering whether someone qualifies for asylum.
1: CBS News Brief. I'm Michael Toscano.
4: You remember the first time. Cracking claws, butter dripping, waves in the background. That feeling is still there. 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
9: Every Friday, we share our two passions, coffee and politics. 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
10: Right.
9: Somebody needs to answer for me the question of why him doing this stuff and getting not only nailed in the first place and brought to jail and everything that happened as he first got arrested. How is it that these things are happening and people in Augusta are not literally, I mean, can somebody grandstand? Am I asking for a politician to grandstand over something? I guess I am.
10: Whenever this happens again, and it's happened, what, three times, as you said, in the last, like, sorry.
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10: 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It's like, oh my God.
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0: at Bellevue Hospital. Police say the suspect had been taken into custody earlier that day.
1: But he was released after a psychiatric evaluation. CBS News Brief, I'm Michael Toscano.
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8: 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Boy, am I proud of that. 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
6: I'm Michael Toscano. There is no word yet from the White House after President Trump said he was expecting a letter from Iran by Friday night, a response to the latest U.S. offer toward peace talks. Correspondent Weijia Jiang explains that.
7: The U.S. did give Iran a memorandum of understanding, which is not exactly a peace proposal. It's basically a deal to start working on a deal. So they would have 30 days to negotiate and really fill in the blanks.
6: Drivers are coping with sharp price increases at the gas pump, now $1.40 higher than a year ago, and that ripples out through the economy, as we hear from CBS News business analyst Jill Schlesinger.
8: If you're paying 50 or 100 bucks a month extra for gas, you are likely going to pull back somewhere else. A lot of people are going to be looking to throw some money on their credit cards. They're also going to look at pulling back in other areas.
6: Correspondent Chris Livesay tells us hikers have died on a remote Indonesian island after a massive volcano eruption.
9: Authorities say around 20 hikers were on Mount Dekonu when it erupted Friday morning. Three people were killed, and dangerous conditions have prevented crews from recovering the dead.
6: The volcano has been repeatedly erupting for decades, and police tell people, don't climb it. Police in New York City have arrested a man suspected of shoving an elderly man down the stairs of a subway station, killing him.
10: Police say 76-year-old Ross Falzone was found on the stairs of a subway station with head injuries and a fractured spine and died later at a hospital. But they say the suspect had been released earlier in the day after a psychiatric evaluation at Bellevue Hospital. This woman lives in the neighborhood.
11: It scares me. It scares me about a lot of things that are going on in the city.
10: Police say the attack was caught on video and that the suspect is back in custody. Allison Keyes, CBS News.
6: At the University of Southern Florida, a doctoral spring graduation ceremony missing two students from Bangladesh, Zamia Limon and Nahidi Bristy, found dead last month, Limon's roommate now charged with murder. WTSP-TV reporter Angelica Bruton was at the ceremony.
12: The Consulate General of Bangladesh accepted the posthumous degrees on behalf of Nahida and Jamil, honoring years of hard work. But for those who knew them, the moment was also a painful reminder of lives and futures cut tragically short.
6: During Friday's ceremony, graduation gowns, caps, and stoles were placed on two empty chairs, and a moment of silence was held. The S&P 500 and NASDAQ closed at record highs Friday as tech stocks rallied on a strong jobs report, 115,000 new jobs last month. This is CBS News.
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6: There is one more survivor from the violent tornadoes that tore through Mississippi this past week.
19: This week's twisters damaged 500 homes and injured at least 17 people. Storm chaser Ashton Lemley was helping the search and recovery effort at a destroyed trailer park in Bogachita when he heard a faint meow. After searching a pile of debris for several minutes,
20: I found it.
19: He pulled the soaked kitten out from under some beams and fiberglass insulation.
20: We'll get you cleaned up.
19: People are already lining up to adopt the kitten, but not Lemley. He's allergic to cats. Michael Wallace, CBS News.
6: Olivia and Liam have topped the list of baby names in the U.S. for 2025 for the seventh consecutive year, says the Social Security Administration. Charlotte climbed to second place among girls, ending Emma's six-year run in that spot. Ava slipped out of the top 10, replaced by Eliana. On the boys' side, the top four names, Liam, Noah, Oliver, and Theodore, held steady. Michael Toscano, CBS News.
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1: Here's my just tiny little story here. 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And we had the country station, our sister station PR was on. 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
4: CBS News Brief. The U.S. military has taken out another alleged drug trafficking boat in the eastern Pacific Ocean. Southern Command says two men were killed and the Coast Guard was sent out to rescue one survivor. No word on the survivor's condition, however. President Trump says he thinks the World Health Organization is doing a good job containing the hantavirus outbreak.
5: We seem to have things under very good control. They know that virus very well. It's been around a long time. Not easily transferable, unlike COVID.
4: 17 Americans will be evacuated home for quarantine when the infected cruise ship arrives at the Canary Islands off Spain on Sunday. The latest monthly jobs report from the government shows employers adding 115,000 positions in April. President Trump's director of the National Economic Council, Kevin Hassett, effusively praised his boss.
6: People still don't have faith that the golden age is upon us, that Trump policies are working, but it keeps showing up in the data.
4: CBS News Brief. I'm Michael Toscano.
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9: Every Friday, we share our two passions, coffee and politics. I don't know what I think. I'm both a believer that it actually is going to be close and down to the wire. And oh my God, Susan Collins actually might, you know, there's a possibility she loses.
10: Right.
9: And there's a pretty significant chunk of me that is convinced this is not even a race. 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
10: That's right. Over a cup of Joe, we'll be tackling all the big political stories happening from Augusta to the Beltway.
9: In 2020, the margin between Republicans and Democrats was 7.7 percentage points. So it was a huge gap and a huge lead for the Democrats. Now the margin between Republicans and Democrats is 4.4%, which is narrower than it was in 2010 when LePage and the Republicans swept everything.
10: Right.
9: This is, yes, a Republican president's midterm year, but I can't imagine that's that much worse than a Republican president loses the election. Coffee and Politics, Fridays at 8:10 on News Radio 98.5 FM, AM 560, and streaming online at WGAN.com.
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0: We don't do fancy. We do fresh. Straight from the traps to your picnic table. The whole Atlantic right in front of you. The Lobster Shack at Two Lights in Cape Elizabeth. Some traditions are worth keeping. Now open for the season.
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7: I'm Stacey Lynn. Tensions remain high as the U.S. and Iran continue to exchange fire. U.S. Central Command says the military fired on two Iranian oil tankers early yesterday after exchanging fire with Iranian forces in the strait overnight. CBS's Weisha Zhang at the White House.
8: The fight lasted for hours, but the president insisted a ceasefire is in place as peace talks continue. Although Iran's foreign minister posted on social media, every time a diplomatic solution is on the table, the U.S. opts for a reckless military adventure, adding, Iranians never bow to pressure.
7: President Trump has repeated threats to resume full-scale bombing if Iran doesn't accept the latest U.S. proposal. The State Department says intensive talks will be held next week in Washington. President Trump says Russia and Ukraine have agreed to a three-day ceasefire.
9: President Putin agreed. President Zelensky agreed, both readily, and we have a little period of time where they're not going to be killing people. That's very good. And they also agreed to give 1,000 on each side, 1,000 prisoners back.
7: Meanwhile, there are no tanks, missiles, or other heavy weapons on showcase, but President Putin is overseeing a Victory Day military parade in Red Square, commemorating the defeat of Nazi Germany in World War II. A hard loss for Democrats in the redistricting battle. Virginia's state Supreme Court overturned a new congressional map that could have gained four seats for the Dems in the House. CBS's Katrina Kaufman with how this happened.
10: The reason that the Virginia Supreme Court says they did this is procedural. So it's a little bit in the weeds, but they say because of when this was voted on, there were actually some early voters that didn't know how these maps would pan out at the time.
7: New details in the murder investigation of Kristen Smart, the Cal Poly freshman who disappeared nearly 30 years ago. Sheriff Ian Parkinson says they're still searching for Smart's body.
11: I vowed to them again that we would not give up the search for Kristen's remains, and it was my goal to bring Kristen home.
7: Michael Wallace reports on a new study that shows how climate change and pollution impact our physical and emotional health.
12: Researchers led by the City University of New York strapped smartwatches on people to monitor their health as they were exposed to different air pollutants and extreme heat during a typical day. Study co-author Melissa Bloom says when people walk through exhaust,
13: higher exposure to sulfur dioxide was associated with higher scores for nervousness and feelings of helplessness.
7: This is CBS News.
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7: A former homeless California teen has been accepted to dozens of colleges.
16: 17-year-old Lamont Newell and his family used to sleep in a car in L.A., but now he's got a full ride to Columbia University to study industrial engineering. Newell learned how to code as a child and then became valedictorian of his high school while earning a 4.4 GPA. He's the first man in his family to graduate from high school and says his success shows that there's always an exit to your destination. Newell says he worked hard to set an example for his younger brother. Allison Keys, CBS News.
7: A new record for a Star Wars collectible card.
17: I'm Luke Skywalker. I'm here to rescue you.
7: A rare 1977 Luke Skywalker trading card sold for more than $730,000. The mint condition Topps card, originally sold with bubblegum packs, was auctioned by Heritage Auctions in Dallas. The massive Star Wars memorabilia sale brought in nearly $3.8 million. Stacy Lynn, CBS News.
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3: CBS News Brief. Iran still has not responded to the U.S. peace proposal. Secretary of State Marco Rubio says the Strait of Hormuz is still a big sticking point.
4: Iran now claims that they own, that they have a right to control an international waterway. They claim that they have a right to control it. What is the world going to do about that?
3: Virginia State Supreme Court overturned a new congressional map that could have favored Democrats. CBS's Aaron Navarro.
5: President Trump saying it's a huge win for his party, and many of his political advisors are taking victory laps after this big blow to Democrats in Virginia.
3: Kristen Smart disappeared nearly 30 years ago when she was a college freshman, and Sheriff Ian Parkinson says they're still searching for her body.
6: This case was very challenging from the very beginning because the suspect, Paul Flores, had moved out of the dorm. The dorm room had been cleaned, so you're missing physical evidence, and it's you don't recreate that.
3: CBS News Brief. I'm Stacey Lynn.
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4: Friends in America today. Can I get like a patriotic background here? A little dun dun dun dun dun dun dun dun dun dun. In America today, I believe that we have lost our connections to other people in our communities, in our states, in our country, and it is time to reconnect with them. And one of the easiest and most effective ways of doing that is finding the people close to you in your town and celebrating things with them. And the local high school basketball tournament is catnip for that. It's perfect. It's right there, friends. And frankly, even if your team isn't in it anymore, there's a team close by. We should be there in the expo watching these. Be a part of your community's friends. Stand up and be counted. It is time.
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6: I'm Stacey Lynn. The Dutch cruise ship at the center of the deadly hantavirus outbreak is on its way to Spain's Canary Islands with nearly 150 guests, including Americans, on board. That's getting pushback from people who live in the Canary Islands.
7: I think the most sensible thing would be for them to think about us and not allow that ship into the Canary Islands.
8: We have to be very careful. People in those protective suits should go in and help them.
6: The virus has so far killed 3 people. Medical contributor Dr. Celine Gounder reassures us this isn't another COVID.
9: This is not nearly as infectious. Most of the cases we've seen of person-to-person transmission of hantavirus actually involved sexual partners. Not to say that this is sexually transmitted, but it's that level of intimate contact.
6: Secretary of State Marco Rubio says Washington is still waiting for an Iranian response to a White House proposal for a deal to end the war.
10: Their system is still highly fractured and a bit dysfunctional as well, so that may be serving as an impediment. I hope it's a serious offer. I really do.
6: Iran says the U.S. needs to end its naval blockade in the Strait of Hormuz. Virginia's Supreme Court stopped a redistricting plan that would have given the Democrats an edge in the midterms. CBS News Director of Elections and Surveys Anthony Salvanto says this impacts who wins majority control of the lower chamber.
11: Just about 10% of the House is going to be what we consider a toss-up, only about 40 seats out of 435.
6: Do you believe there are aliens out there? The Pentagon just released a bunch of UFO videos that have been hidden from the public for years. Reporter Eleanor Watson.
12: One of the videos released was taken in Greece in 2023 and shows what witnesses described as an object near the surface of the ocean making multiple 90-degree turns at approximately 80 miles per hour, which is not typical of anything we know that flies and can be identified.
6: The BBC's David Solito has details on a 100th birthday celebration for the world's most celebrated naturalist, David Attenborough.
13: The Albert Hall concert, a celebration of an extraordinary life with the music of 72 years of filmmaking. Also, a chance for friends and colleagues to say thank you. Among them, one former 9-year-old visitor to David Attenborough's studio. That 9-year-old is now a king.
14: And on behalf of the whole nation, I wish you a very happy 100th birthday.
6: This is CBS News.
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6: There's a way to avoid long lines when returning from an overseas trip.
19: It's called pre-clearance. It's where you get to clear U.S. Customs and Immigration prior to boarding your flight back home. And when you land, no lines at all. You just go to your connecting flight or simply get your bags and go home. It's at every Canadian airport with nonstop flights to the U.S. Also in Dublin and Shannon in Ireland, in Abu Dhabi in the United Arab Emirates, and in Bermuda, Aruba, and Nassau in the Bahamas. Peter Greenberg, CBS News.
6: A real-life Grinch is being sent to prison. A man in Portland, Oregon was sentenced to more than 10 years behind bars for stealing Christmas gifts from several homes. Prosecutors say 39-year-old Alan Easley, who's been dubbed the Grinch, kicked in doors and walked out with children's wrapped holiday presents. Easley apologized during the sentencing when the judge handed down the 128-month prison term.
20: I mean to do that to your kids.
6: Stacey Lynn, CBS News.
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4: Hi, it's Matt from the WGAN Morning News. We hope you all have a wonderful Mother's Day weekend. 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We'll also have Maine Wire Mondays, and we'll be taking your calls. Also, we want you to tell us, do you think it was a mistake for Bobby Charles to have skipped the two most recent Republican gubernatorial debates? 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
22: Now, your AccuWeather forecast.
23: It's a cooler start to the weekend with sun giving way to clouds and some occasional afternoon rain with a high of 55. The rain tapers to just showers this evening before it dries out overnight, but the clouds stick around with a low of 46, with those clouds giving way to some sun tomorrow. Still a couple of showers in the area, high 65, then cloudy and cooler once again for Monday, high 57, with more sun and breezy conditions Tuesday, high 62. I'm AccuWeather meteorologist LaTroy Thornton on Southern Maine's official weather station, News Radio 98.5 FM and AM 560 WGAN.
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25: Talk of a gas tax holiday. I'm Gordon Deal with Nicole Murray. Thanks for spending part of your weekend with us. Here's what's coming up this hour.
26: With the price at the pump uncomfortably high, could Congress suspend the federal fuel tax? We'll look at how it could happen.
25: The world is moving toward an energy internet. A tech analyst is here to explain what that looks like.
26: On the personal finance front, at what age or stage in life might you need a financial planner?
25: And the new social trend on Sundays, Generation Z going to church.
27: This is for a couple of reasons, actually. I think part of it is to deepen connection with faith. The other part is because, you know, it's lonely to maybe be a young person in a big city. And believe it or not, some people are also going to find a spouse.
25: Anvi Bhutani at the Wall Street Journal and a group in New York City that calls their movement Pizza to Pews. The gasoline price surge is reigniting political chatter about suspending the federal tax on the fuel to help consumers, thanks to a recent round of populist proposals from high-profile Democrats. Could it work? The average gallon nationwide is past $4.50 a gallon. Here's

For me, I don't have a particular thing that I like to do or that I dislike. I just enjoy the whole concept of gardening because there's so much to do. I'll give you a great example. If you were to come to the thingsgreen.com Botanical Gardens, you would see that we test drive a lot of different kind of vegetables. Yeah, we're just all about the vegetables over there. However, I have sitting in my car right now about, I don't know, maybe it's six or seven different varieties of seed packets that I'm going to dedicate one of our raised garden beds to flowers. Yeah, we're just going to grow flowers. And we're going to see how they grow, how they do. We're not big on growing flowers, but we grow the flowers, which is really kind of fun. So you have to decide what it is that you want to grow, how you want to grow it, how you can grow it. You know, not everybody has the opportunity to where they have a patch of land. You know, I mean, if you have an area in your yard that, regardless of the size, I mean, it could be 2 feet by 2 feet or 200 feet by 200 feet, which, by the way, would be pretty big, that you can grow something, you know, that's just an awesome thing, growing it in the ground. That's probably the first go-to thing. But did you know that gardening in containers is the number one form of gardening? More people garden in containers than they do in the ground. And the best part about it is, whatever you grow in the ground, you can grow in containers. Whether it's a ginormous tree, or whether it's an itty-bitty little tiny plant that you want to grow for edible purposes, for foraging, for whatever the case is. I mean, you know, the let your mind go wild. But you do, for the most part, need to understand that you have to have some sort of plan, and you have to have some sort of sun. That's the best thing. Even if you're growing in a container, you should have at least 6 to 8 hours of sun. If you're growing in the ground, you have to have six to eight hours of sun. Are there exceptions to the rules? Absolutely, there's exceptions to the rules. We just got to figure out what those exceptions are, right? I mean, there are shade plants. Now, you're not going to get a lot of flowers from shade plants. You're usually going after the texture of the leaf, the oddity of the leaf, the colors of the leaf. You know, pick on a plant like coleus. Coleus gets a flower on it. It's called NHI, by the way. We call it not horticulturally important. But we're not growing it for the flowers. We are growing it for the leaf, the size of the leaf, the color of the leaf, the texture of the leaf. There's different sizes. Yeah. Now, on the opposite end of it, you do have certain plants like impatiens and begonias. By the way, impatiens are the number one bedding plant in the United States. They can take a little tiny bit of sun, but they can't take deep shade. They could take filtered, or they can take reflective sun, and you'll get flowers. Go figure it out. You'll actually get flowers. So that's kind of a cool thing, right? So there's something out there for everybody. That's the best part about it. What are you going to grow? How are you going to grow? So recently, I happened to have posted on one of my social media outlets, it was Facebook, and I took a picture of 9, I think it was 9 different types of vegetables that I grew, that I planted. Somebody gave me a bunch of seeds. They went to a different country. I don't remember what country it was. I think it was Czechoslovakia. Not 100% sure, because I tried to do to see what kind of language it is on the seeds, and it came up with two or three different types of countries, the type of writing it is. So it's like, whatever, it doesn't matter. Had a picture on it, knew it was a seed. Couldn't read the direction, so I planted them all, but because I know what kind of, they had a picture of what it was going to be. Some of them are very odd looking. Everything took. Everything sprouted. When you look at my garden this year at the thingsgreen.com Botanical Gardens and, you know, test gardens, you're going to see some very healthy, beautiful plants.

I mean, we've already got some leaves on some of the squash and some of the I think they're pumpkins. I'm not even sure because the leaves are so different. But everything sprouted. They're huge leaves, by the way. I mean, they're, you know, they're already looking like a foot and a half in diameter. So that is just one of the neato burrito things that we can come across when we're talking about the world of gardening. What is your forte? What do you want to grow, et cetera, et cetera. So it's really just a lot of fun when you package it all together. But you have to decide what you can, what you want to grow based on where you can grow and how you can grow. Now, the best thing is that if you happen to rent someplace, grow the plants in containers. And then when you move, you can take them with you. I know somebody who just moved from one location to another, and I was talking to her, and her main concern was, can I take my plants with me to this new location? Well, because she has them all in containers, absolutely. And the landlord, he's not going to care, or she's not going to care, because it probably cleans the place up. Now, mind you, when people grow things in containers, sometimes it can get a little messy looking. So you got to treat the plants right. You have to, you'll usually have less weeds, that's for sure. But you treat the plants right. You treat the whole situation like it's a botanic garden. And the containers will, the containers will stay cleaner. Wipe the containers off once in a while. I mean, there's just so many steps there, which is really cool. Find your niche. Find out what it is you want to grow. And if it doesn't work for you, try something else. There are so many plants. There are so many seeds. There's so many sets. There's so many different ways of approaching it. It's uber awesome. And that is why gardening is America's number one hobby. All right, I'm Nick Fedoroff. We're talking gardening and landscaping over here. We have more information and ideas for the beginning and season gardener. Get ready because we have we got stuff online for you here today. So don't go anywhere. We'll be right back.

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0: Yeah, that's what I got. 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What's going on? I'm going to call the growers.
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Welcome, everybody. This is Nick Fedorov. Thank you very much for your kind attention to the program, where we do talk about gardening, landscaping, indoor, outdoor living ideas, and something sometimes I don't even talk about gardening at all. I'll get on my high horse about something, and that's the end of it, right? You just never know. Let's talk about something that is kind of awkward to talk about because we just don't talk about it an awful lot in the world of gardening. And that happens to be called succession planting or succession cropping. We say cropping because usually that's for larger areas. But succession planting is really kind of an interesting concept, and it's one that can be done for just about every kind of crop there is. And what succession planting really is that when a particular crop starts slowing down, you have planted the same exact thing right behind it. And what I mean by right behind it, I mean right behind its, not behind the plant, literally. Well, sometimes it's literally behind the plant. But what happens is that when a plant starts growing and doing what it's supposed to be doing, then it's going to start dying off. Well, you have planted either a month or two before that, you've planted another seed or you planted another plant, so that when this one is done, this other one takes over. And typically, you could only do succession planting one time, depending on the variety and type of plant. Now, it's true that many of your plants, they don't want to be replanted in the same area over and over again. So we're not talking about doing this year after year after year in the same area. For instance, you can't plant tomatoes successfully in the same area year after year after year. You have to allow the soil to rest. You plant other crops in there, whether it be a vetch crop or something that's beans that are gonna end up putting nutrients back into the soil. Many farmers, they'll take after it dries out, they'll burn it, which puts in potash back into the soil. It's a real neat scientific kind of way of doing it. But anyway, on a homeowner level, we don't do it that way. What we do is that we just move the crop to a different part of the yard. So if you've got a favorite planter of yours, then you need to literally plant it someplace else, because it will start to harbor disease.

the soil can't support what it did the prior year. But succession planting doesn't do that. Succession planting is using the exact same soil for this exact same area. Let me give you an example. So let's just say, let's pick on, what can we pick on? We can pick on zucchini. That's a good one. Let's pick on zucchini. Okay, now zucchini can have a very long life, or it can have a very short life depending on the variety that you have. So if you happen to have planted zucchini this month, usually in 60 days, up to 90 days, it'll start producing for you, and you're going to get all kinds of zucchini off of it. Well, when the plant starts getting tired and it's not as producing as much, that's when succession planting kicks in. So it's all about doing math. Let's say that you get a seed of some sort, let's pick on seeds for a second. If you get a seed of some sort that you do get the fruit in 90 days, or the vegetable in 90 days. Well, a month and a half to 2 months into it, you plant another vegetable, you plant the same seed in the ground. It could be, preferably it's right next to what you're growing now. And then when the older ones start dying off, this newer one is going to take its place. And then you'll end up pulling out the old plant and you let the new one take over. Isn't that kind of a fun idea? And then this way you have yourself a longer amount of fruit or vegetables coming your way. Now, it's possible to plant too late. If you plant too late, for instance, if you're in the middle of summer and you do your succession planting and you've got yourself plants that need that heat, it's not going to work for you, or at least work very well. You may get a smaller crop, you may not get anything at all, but you just never know. So, you know, I do a lot of succession planting with my leafy stuff, whether it be kale, whether it be lettuce, or it could be spinach. So when these crops are slowing down, slowing down, I've already planted something that is going to take its place. So it's a really neat way of continuing a crop. And lettuce, your leafy stuff, especially under protection, they can grow all year long. They're not limited to winter, spring, summer, and fall. Because lettuce, albeit, or cauliflower, for instance, it does great when the weather is colder. But there's varieties that will grow great in the summertime, but you do have to protect them. So certain plants, albeit, I mean, my mantra is planting in full sun, 6 to 8 hours of direct sunlight. 6 is on the shy side, 8 is great. And if you get more than that, it's even better. But if you're going to be planting things like leaf products, like your lettuce, like the kale, like the Brussels sprouts, like the broccoli, like the cauliflower, those right there are plants that if it is planted in the full sun and you're getting more than 8 hours of sunlight and you've got this intense heat coming at you, cover the plants up. Take and put shade cloth up. That's going to be really, really a cool thing to do for the plants. They're going to enjoy that. It keeps them cooler, and the afternoon sun doesn't pound on them. So you are continuing this type of crop. Now, I beg you, as I mentioned earlier, succession planting does not mean keeping that lettuce growing year after year after year after year. You only want to do it for a season or so. You only want to do that for a short period of time, and then pull it all out, and then replant something else, something that's not in the same family. That's super important. And then let me give you an example. I used zucchini as a couple of minutes ago. All right, so you're planting zucchini, don't go planting pumpkins, don't go planting summer squash, don't go planting spaghetti squash. They're all in the same type of family. Instead, pull all those out. That's where you can put your tomatoes.
Or that's where you could put your dill. Or that's where you could put your cucumbers. You see, so that's where rotating your crops is extremely important and something that you have to pay attention to. All right, we're talking gardening and landscaping over here, and I have a kind of a fun announcement that I'm going to give you after the break. And I haven't been bragging about it, and I probably should. I made a post about it, but I'm going to let you know a little secret. How does that sound? So I don't want you to go anywhere. My name is Nick Fedoroff. We're talking gardening, landscaping, helping you out with all of your indoor and outdoor living ideas. I welcome your participation to the show all the time. Our telephone number is 1-800-405-NICK. 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Don't go anywhere. We will be right back after this.

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3: 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Authorities are asking for the public's help with locating a missing man from the town of Trescott. According to a statement, 76-year-old Dennis Beckwith left his Dixie Road residence at approximately 9 a.m. yesterday. He's been described as 5'6", with a gray beard, gray hair, and glasses, and is believed to be wearing a blue sweatshirt, blue jeans slash sweatpants, and a blue baseball cap. Anyone who has seen him is asked to contact the Washington County Sheriff's Department. A tractor-trailer driver has been cited for striking a road maintenance truck on the turnpike in Farmingdale.
4: State police say the tractor-trailer hit the truck in a lane closure, then went into a ditch overnight Friday morning. A worker with the Maine Turnpike Authority suffered minor injuries and was evaluated as a precaution. The tractor-trailer driver, 48-year-old Dennis Barber of New Hampshire, was issued a summons for failure to maintain control of a vehicle and improper passing of an emergency or public service vehicle. I'm Frankie Azzarotta, News Radio WGAN.
3: And work is now underway to make major upgrades to the Freeport Sewer District, which has been suffering with problems from aging infrastructure for more than 15 years. Freeport Sewer District General Manager Sarah Randall says they're just one of many towns across Maine that have been struggling with corroded pipes and worn-out pumps.
5: Something that every town and system is going to be grappling with in the next few years.
3: CBS 13 News reports that the $20 million Freeport Sewer District project is mostly funded by federal money, although there will be a 10% surcharge on all bills to help foot the cost. And now, here's your latest AccuWeather forecast.
6: Early sun gives way to clouds today with occasional afternoon rain, high 55, then evening showers taper to just a cloudy sky tonight, low 46, still a couple of showers tomorrow, high 65. I'm AccuWeather meteorologist LaTroy Thornton on Southern Maine's official weather station, News Radio 98.5 FM and AM 560 WGAN.
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Thank you very much for tuning into this hour of the program. I'm Nick Fedoroff. Great that you are joining us over here. And, you know, I always marvel because I talked about using raised beds all the time, but I always marvel that it's a mystery to people on how to create a raised garden bed. And if the truth was known, you don't need many materials to do this. You could recycle materials, use recycled materials. You could build them all by your lonesome. There's kits. Let me give you an example. When you do a raised garden bed, number one, you don't have to make it too high. You know, a lot of times we make it high enough because, you know, people are getting older and they don't want to have to bend down as much or whatever. Or maybe you just don't have the room. You know, I talked about how you have patio gardens, or not patio gardens, but container gardening, and you can grow all kinds of vegetables and stuff like that out of that. Well, if you don't have the quote-unquote room, or I'll give you a real good example, I grew up in a concrete forest. I mean, literally a concrete forest. In other words, I grew up in the city. And what I ended up doing was that for my vegetable garden, I built a ginormous box. It was 3 feet wide, 12 feet long, and it was about 4 feet tall. I mean, it was a huge box, and I filled that whole thing with dirt. Well, I did put the thing on. I did build the box, and I put it on wheels. Never moved it, though. It was way too heavy. But you got to remember, I was 16 years old when I did this. I went out, and I bought all the materials, and whatever materials I didn't buy, I took, and my dad was doing a construction job, and I got some materials from him. I pulled some stuff out of the wood pile and got myself some nails. And I just kind of, without measuring or anything, I put this there and that there. And before I know it, I had myself a box built. And then I filled it up with soil. I was 16 years old because I had to go out and buy the soil. Man, was that a lot of dirt. So the point is that throughout the years, and of course through my edumacation, and yes, I do have a formal edumacation as well as a practical one here on the program, and that would be that I created I figured out how to do it, right? You don't need much more than 2x6s. I wouldn't go much smaller than that. I wouldn't do 2x, if you're going to use a 2x4 raised planter bed, put it on soil so that it can reach further down. You see, you need 4 to 6 inches of growing space, root space, for your vegetable garden. And if you use 2x4s, say on top of a driveway, then you're going to fill it up, and a 2x4 is only 3.5 inches tall. You're going to have at least, say, a half inch that you're going to fill the thing up to, fill the planter up with, and then you're going to end up having that shrink down through compaction, and it's going to get down to another inch or so. So what you thought was 3.5 inches, originally you probably thought it was 2x4 inches, 4 inches, it's only 3.5. Now you're down only down to a couple of inches. So we want to use a 2x6 so that you can get at least the 4 inches of true depth of your soil. And you just make a box. That's all you do. You make sure the two long sides and the two short sides, the two long sides are the same in length. The two short sides are the same in length. And then slap it together. Put it together. Nail it together. Screw it together. I don't care what you do. You can get fancy with it. You could put little cripplers in there, which would hold things together even more. You could also use womanized wood, or pressure treated wood, as probably people call it nowadays. And you could use this pressurized wood, and it's going to last for eons. I mean, it's a super, super long time, because it's not prone to rot and getting diseases as quickly as it would if you were to use just regular 2x4s, Douglas fir 2x4s. By the way, that's usually what you get at the place. Douglas fir is pretty common wood. It's a fast-growing wood. Most houses are built out of Doug fir.
And anyway, so that's what you would use like that. If you are going to use Doug Fir and you want the thing to last a little bit longer, there are products on the market that you could paint on there, which will help preserve it. A lot of people get weirded out because, well, if you paint this stuff, then it you know, is it possible for that paint in the wood to ooze out of it and get into the soil? Yeah, that's possible. Yeah, I've never really seen many crops just die from it, but you know, it's up to you what you want to do. People used to say the same thing. Well, they do say the same thing about treated wood itself. And today, I mean, I've talked to the major manufacturers. I don't know of any manufacturers that are making treated wood that is not using some type of natural insecticides and rot inhibitors on there that are natural or / organic. You know, worst case, use cedarwood. Cedarwood is something super expensive. The most expensive, redwood. Yeah, redwood's going to last you super long time. Don't use nice redwood, though. There is what they call rough sawn redwood. And rough sawn redwood, you have to wear gloves on it because you can get little... You can get thorns, not thorns, what do you call those things? Slivers. You can get slivers in there. And those slivers can, they hurt. It's an owie. But you have to use like that. It's not a pretty wood. It's a very ugly-ish wood. But you use that and you're not going to have any problems. That's going to last longer than your womanizer-treated wood. All right, we'll be back right. Oh, I forgot to tell you what the announcement was. I'll do it when we get back if I remember. Okay? All right, we'll be back after this.

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year, I wrote myself a note and I promised myself that I would give you the announcement right now. Probably should have said it at the top of the hour, but I just forgot. I don't make a big deal about it much any longer. I'm kind of embarrassed, but I'm not at the same time. See, whenever it was my birthday in the early days, we used to celebrate like crazy. We would have a birthday celebration for 3-4 months at a time and make a big deal about it. And I've actually stopped doing all that. I never really paid attention to when I started in the world of radio broadcasting. I know when it was. I know the exact date and I know everything, how I started to get into it. Well, my anniversary date came and passed, and I didn't say anything about it. I just kind of forgot about it, and I didn't. At the same time, it's just really bizarre. I did make a post on online to a couple of my gardening forums and radio forums and things like that, and people I knew, and people are giving me a lot of well wishes. But yeah, this is my 40th year in radio broadcasting, and I'm still a child. That's what really surprises me. I'm still I'm a baby in my mind. I'm not a baby when I get up on my chair. It's a totally different story. But yeah, I started in 40 years ago. I debuted on a 50,000 watt powerhouse station. And what it was, actually, I take that back. I forgot. Oh my goodness. So a month, this is how it happened. You know, I'm writing a book on this and I totally forgot. I totally messed up. So, all right, this is how it happened. There was a gardening show that was on and I knew the guy who was doing the gardening show because one of my clients hired him. And he did not have a gardening background whatsoever, other than the fact he was saying, oh, my grandmother was a gardener and I learned everything from her. All right, that's cute. Well, when it came down to it, he was doing a consulting job unto which I was doing the actual work. And he didn't know what to do. So I got to know him well enough to where I was actually writing his reports for him because he didn't know how to write them. He didn't know what to do. Well, he decided to leave for one weekend and he asked me to speak, to take his place. And at the very same time, the station knew of me from a different angle, just a couple of people. And they asked me. Anyway, I went down, I did the show, and I thought that was going to be my 15 minutes of fame. Well, a month later, the station calls me up and says, do you want to do the show full time? You generated more mail, and back in those days, mail was really important for the radio business. For every letter you received, it represented 7,000 listeners. So I got a whole big old box of mail, and it came in so fast. They were just like shaking. What in the world's going on? So they offered me the job. I called the other guy up, got together with him, and I said, dude, they want to give me your job. I got to tell you this much. I'll take it in a second if you want me to. If not, well, I come to find out he didn't get paid for the last 6 months. He was so upset. He told me, he says, Nick, go take it. Take the job. Make sure you got a contract. Well, I took that job. And a month later, well, it was literally a month later afterwards, which was just a few days ago, I ended up hosting my own show. And I became syndicated very quickly across the United States. And what's interesting about it is that I don't let people know that I'm syndicated. And there's a reason for that. It's none of your business. And because I don't talk to individual areas. I talk to everybody. You see, I happen to be in an area that has every single growing zone on the USDA map. You know, when you have the growing zone map, I don't grow by zones, but I can grow by zones. I have a different philosophy, and it's been actually the whole reason why the show has been so successful is because I don't let anybody know where I'm at. I don't let you know when we have callers where they're from, and it's been hugely successful because of that. So I want to thank all of my
callers. I want to thank my listeners, which of course always outnumber the callers. I want to thank my advertisers. My advertisers have been with me, many of them, since the beginning of time, for years and years and years. I also want to thank the radio stations beyond belief. The radio stations, you guys are the backbone to what makes gardening the whole reason why gardening is the number one hobby in the United States. Thank you to every one of my affiliates from the bottom of the heart. I really, really appreciate it. And thank you for writing in. Thank you for pulling my hair when you think I said something wrong. And there's people who actually do that too. You never know. I get wrapped up in what I say and I get a part of the moment and who knows. But anyways, that's it. 40 years of gardening on the radio. We'll be back right after this.

0: Hey, is that the music that we play on the TV show? No? Is it, oh, I thought it was. I don't know why I was thinking that. Anyway, well, number one, we want to say happy birthday to Serena. Did you tell Serena happy birthday? All right, well, happy birthday, Serena. She happens to be a silent force behind the television show. Sometimes she films for us, but she edits just about everything that you see on TV. In fact, not just about. She edits everything on TV, doesn't she? Yeah, she edits everything on there. So happy birthday to her and many more to come. She's a very active mommy of two children. She's got a daughter that looks identical to her. It's almost kind of scary how identical. Isn't this, I mean, there's a reason why she calls her a mini-me, because she looks identical. Good kids. We've seen them. They've come over here to the thingsgreen.com botanical gardens, and we've actually used them in the TV show a couple of times. They've done things and grown things as well. Speaking of growing things and doing things, I did something with one of my grandsons that I thought was really kind of, it was really kind of fun. It was a good lesson for him, and he learned something. I'm growing some corn against a tractor, and the tractor happens to be a tractor that's, it's a dead tractor. It's not alive. It's just for decoration. That's all it is. It's a piece of rotting metal out in my yard, and I love it to no end. So I planted a bunch of corn behind it. It's going to make a nice tall fence. Well, in the whole planting of the corn, we have found out that there's certain things that, but we had rain, and we had a little too much precipitation coming in and watering, and it washed away a couple of the seeds. So I had a couple of bare spots. So what I did is I took some seeds, corn seeds, and I put them inside of a bucket of water, you can see all this online, by the way, and I soaked them for 24 hours, and that what that does is that it breaks down the seed coat so that the seeds can germinate a whole lot faster. And then in the little tiny spots where I felt that there was a need for putting more seeds, I came in with my grandson, and we, you know, dibbled and dug a little trench over there, and we planted more seeds. So that right there was just a ton of fun, and there's two lessons to be learned for that. Number one, make sure that you get kids involved. Really, really important. And number two, don't be afraid to soak the seeds and break those coats down. Typically, you only need a couple to maybe 2 to 3 hours. But for the thicker coat seeds, use something that's like corn, no more than 24 hours. I'm Nick Fedoroff, and we're coming to you from the thingsgreen.com Botanical Gardens.
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0: Your opinion matters, and we want to hear it. I'm Matt Gagnon, and every weekday morning, I get a chance to talk to people like you who want to share their opinions and their unique insights.
2: Or number two, there was actual malicious intent there. It was corruption. Both of which are really terrible scenarios. 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
3: 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Totally agree, Evan.
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6: I'm Stacy Lynn. This just in, a Frontier Airlines flight taking off from Denver International Airport was forced to abort takeoff after the plane struck a person on the runway.
7: Now, Frontier 4345, we're stopping on the runway. We just hit somebody. We have an engine fire. There was an individual walking across the runway.
6: That's from liveatc.net. According to a statement from the airport, the incident happened just after 11:15 p.m. Eastern. Denver Fire responded and put out what was described as a brief engine fire. All 224 passengers and 7 crew members safely evacuated. The NTSB is now investigating. The Dutch cruise ship at the center of the deadly Hanta virus outbreak will arrive in Spain's Canary Islands tomorrow morning, where the boat will stay offshore for passengers to be medically checked. There are nearly 150 people on board, including 17 Americans, who will be taken to Nebraska. Dr. Michael Wadman is with the National Quarantine Unit at UNMC.
8: The quarantine unit enjoys an outstanding facility that's designed to limit the spread of the pathogen that we're monitoring for. All of these passengers will be monitored for symptoms. They're all well at this time and will be coming to us for monitoring. We have protocols in the quarantine unit that provide for safe care of these persons.
6: Medical contributor Dr. Celine Gounder reassures us, though, this is not another COVID.
9: This is not nearly as infectious. Most of the cases we've seen of person-to-person transmission of hantavirus actually involved sexual partners. Not to say that this is sexually transmitted, but it's that level of intimate contact.
6: Secretary of State Marco Rubio says Washington is still waiting for an Iranian response to a White House proposal for a deal to end the war.
10: Their system is still highly fractured and a bit dysfunctional as well, so that may be serving as an impediment. I hope it's a serious offer. I really do.
6: Iran says the U.S. needs to end its naval blockade in the Strait of Hormuz. Virginia Supreme Court stopped a redistricting plan that would have given the Democrats an edge in the midterms. Director of Elections and Surveys Anthony Salvanto says every congressional district nationwide impacts who wins majority control of the House.
11: Just about 10% of the House is going to be what we consider a toss-up, only about 40 seats out of 435.
6: And Americans are expected to spend a record $38 billion this Mother's Day weekend, according to the National Retail Federation. That's 11% more than last year because moms are worth it. Several nationwide chains are offering specials like Krispy Kreme's Minis for Mom Donuts or Pizza Hut's heart-shaped pizzas. This is CBS News.
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13: 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Authorities are resuming the search for a missing paddleboarder in the area of Graham Lake in Ellsworth today. The Bangor Daily News reports that authorities were initially alerted at around midday this past Tuesday to the 20-year-old male's disappearance from his family camp. His paddleboard and paddle were later found north of Jesse's Beach Way on the inland islands. As of yesterday morning, officials were using boats with sonar equipment, an on-site dive team, and a plane to search for the man. He was not believed to have been wearing a personal flotation device. 10 gubernatorial candidates from across Maine's political spectrum met in South Portland yesterday for the annual Manufacturers Association of Maine Summit. The primary focus of the summit was on the state's economy, as well as the policies and workforce issues facing the state's manufacturers. CBS 13 spoke to Republican candidate Jonathan Bush.
15: The only guy running in either party that's had the faith in Maine to build jobs here. And it's like, hey, we need to build jobs here.
13: And staying on the topic of the governor's race, alliances are beginning to form within the Republican field.
16: David Jones and Ben Midgley announced they're working together at last night's debate, with Midgley saying Jones would make a great second vote behind himself in the ranked choice primary. Jonathan Bush and Robert Wessels have also announced an alliance, with Wessels still running, but now working as an operative in the Bush campaign. Wessels is also asking voters to rank Bush as their number two choice behind him. Jason Taylor, News Radio WGAN.
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17: Early sun gives way to clouds today with occasional afternoon rain, high 55. Then evening showers taper to just a cloudy sky tonight, low 46. Still a couple of showers tomorrow, high 65. I'm AccuWeather meteorologist LaTroy Thornton on Southern Maine's official weather station, News Radio 98.5 FM and AM 560 WGAN.
13: 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I'm Nate Hanscom, News Radio WGAN.

Hey, welcome everybody. Thank you very much for tuning into this hour of the program. I am faithfully yours, Nick Fedoroff, where we talk about gardening, landscaping, and helping you out with all of your indoor and outdoor living ideas. Who doesn't like sports in one direction or another? I mean, people like all kinds of different sports, but what about bringing those sports to your house, to your home, to your yard? Is it possible? Yeah, it really is. And what we're going to discuss today, and this may be good for you so that you can get a contractor involved, get the pros involved to figure it out, or do it yourself. There's just a lot of different options that you have. So we're going to go over some of the most popular

but more fancy. So the official size court for a tennis court is 60 feet by 120 feet. That's the official court size. But the lines of that would be 36 feet by 78 feet. So it's smaller. And that's because if you have it much bigger than, I mean, if you don't have it that size, you're going to be running into the fence. It's just that simple. Now, a comfortable home size for residential tennis, it's a little bit more tighter, but you can still use this. So a minimum size would be 50 feet by 100 feet. Try to keep it within there. But the minimal fun play size is 36 feet by 78 feet. Now, if you want to have that kickback, and that's so if you could play with somebody, by the way, that's what we're doing here. We're not talking about hitting it off of the garage or anything like that. All of these are so that you could play with somebody else. Bring the neighborhood kids down, your best friend. They are just a ton of fun. So for casual play, that's kind of what we're looking at over here. And you'll have restricted movement, but it's still going to be a lot of fun. Now, the surface on which you play on, I'm going to give you just... Now, this is going to be for everything. This is going to be for everything. But the surfaces you can play on are, number one, concrete. You can use your driveway. You can pour a slab. Your slab should be at least 3 inches thick when you do something like this. Right, 3.5 to 4 inches is typically what you're going to be using for driving a car on, so you might as well use it for that, because you never know, you're going to get to a point in your life where you're going to say, you know what, I got a tennis court in the back, I'm going to park my car in there. That's the way life goes. So if you happen to have a hard surface, there are companies that make these real thick acrylic hard courts. They're very, very common. They're usually used by homes. They're very popular. They have joints. I mean, you use them because it helps on the joints. But the basic for this, is that you need to have drainage. In fact, anything that we put up today, you have to have drainage. You have to have the base. You have to have an aggregate base on there. You got to have a 1% slope. That's the key thing to prevent any kind of so that the water drains. You got to have that. If you don't have that, it could be a problem, because if your water is going to be hanging around on your court, we're talking puddling, and we're talking cracking, and we're talking just problems with your court. All right, so that's what I could do there. Now, the other thing is this: there is no reason why you can't create a clay court. And a clay court for any of these surfaces, by the way, a clay court is the same kind of clay they use for baseball fields. It's the same kind of clay that they use for real professional tennis courts. You put the clay down, and then you have to pack it down. Get a pro to do this for you, someone who's actually done these kind of courts. Makes a huge difference. And by the way, cost-wise, is it the same? Probably a little bit cheaper than using pouring concrete, for sure. Probably a little bit cheaper than using one of those acrylic pads is by using clay. Now, can you get away with using DG? Yeah, decomposed granite can be used, but it's got to be really, really tiny DG. There's different grades of DG. They have the base that goes underneath your, streets. And then they have DG that is used for walking purposes. Use the walking one. That's the one that you want. Use the walking one. Okay, the next court that is, let me tell you, I don't understand it. I've never played it. I'm sure it's a blast. I have a nephew that just goes crazy with this thing, but it is pickleball. I have no idea how to play it. It's so popular. So a actual pickleball court line, and by the way, for the tennis court and for pickleball and a lot of these different kinds of things, you gotta have tall sides. You have to have at least a 10-foot or 12-foot fence. Think about putting lights and all that kind of stuff. Anyway, let's get back to this. A pickleball court is 20.

20 feet by 44 feet. For a backyard friendly one, it's a little bit smaller. You could use 28 feet by 55 feet. And if you want to have just a minimal fun play size, remember, we're not talking competition here. We're just talking about lobbing it back and forth. That would be 24 feet by 50 feet. And this right here really supports a beginner that wants to get into the world of pickleball. You've got family play that comes. You have reduced, of course, you have reduced safety plays, but it's still, it's just a cute size to have. So think about that, 24 feet by 50 feet. So one of the places that I happen to own, the place is 50 feet wide. So if I wanted to, on a quarter acre, I could put a whole bunch of these courts because the lot is like 250 feet deep. Kind of cool, huh? So pickleball is a great way, or is a great court. And again, whenever possible, you want to make sure that you have somebody that can help you with this. If you're not good at lining things up, if you're not good at making sure that there's some sort of, I want to call levelness is not a word, but it's got to be nice and flat, but yet at the same time, it has to have a little bit of an angle. I'll tell you what, we're gonna come back and we're gonna talk more about these sizes. So don't go anywhere. We have more information and ideas for those who wanna sport a sports court at the yard of some sort. Don't go anywhere.

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6: 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And I had a heart attack and a cardiac arrest. 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

very much for tuning into this hour of the program. Basketball. Who doesn't like basketball? Well, I'm sure somebody doesn't like it, but if you want to put a basketball court in, the NBA or the NCAA, they have the same regulation-sized court, and that would be 94 feet by 50 feet. It's a pretty big area when you think about it. But a popular half-size court is typically 42 feet by 60 feet. So that's kind of a nice thing. But the minimum fun size or fun play size is quite a bit smaller. You can get away with 20 feet by 30 feet. It's enough for a single hoop shooting practice, playing horse. Who doesn't like to play horse? If you can't spell horse, you spell out pony, either one. And then that right there is just a really nice little course. You know the thing you have to do with the what the basketball court is they have to make sure that whether it's a fixed pole that you put in or it's one of those portable type of poles, make sure that you have one so that the hoop goes up and down for different sized people, because you have kids, you know, give them a little extra hand. Don't be that way to say, no, you got to shoot it to the 10-foot height. That's all type how big it is. Bring it down so it could be adjusted, and then when you're playing, you could bring it back up. And also, when we're talking about all these courts, it is important what kind of ground that you have, because if you're going to have a concrete or asphalt type of ground, playing surface, the ball, I don't care if it's a tennis ball, pickleball, or what kind of ball, basketball, when it hits that ground, you're going to make a lot of noise. So when you end up having something like a clay surface, then it's okay. It's not a huge problem because the sound has dampened quite a bit. Now, there are fences that you could put up that have properties to them which can dampen the sound as well. So keep that in mind. And by the way, what we're talking over here, it's all expensive. There's no cheap way of doing it. It's very expensive to one degree or another. If you already have something in place, you can work on that, and it's really, really kind of cool to decide on how you're going to work on it and make it better. And that's what it's all about. Now, you see things at Wimbledon, they play on grass courts. You can do grass courts. You have to have a super, super, super, super, super low lawnmower that cuts in microns. Microbes is a little too small. Microns, those are real lawnmowers, by the way, R-E-E-L lawnmowers. And you could put different types of Bermuda grasses on there, hybrid Bermuda in particular, to where you can get that really, really tight thing. You know, they use them for golf courses too. So that's the same kind of concept. You know, make sure you've got the drainage right, make sure that it's super level. And with a course like this, you're mowing, not a course, with using grass, you're mowing probably three times a week, four times a week. Super high maintenance, but very possible for it to happen. All right, now what you want to do is, if you're using the, I think I already mentioned, if you're using the half court size, it is 20 by 30. Super, super easy for that. Another thing that you want to do is that if you're going to end up doing any of these kind of things, you know, have some fun with it. Put down, create a logo of some sort. You know, there's paint that you could put on lawns. There's paint that you could put on the clay or the ground. Add these logos. You could put striping. You could put lighting. You could do all this. Some of it is short term. Some of it is long term. It's just a lot of fun. And if you've got the grass on there, oh my, you can have, there's paint that you could use that isn't going to kill the grass. It's official for that. Okay, now speaking of official, 20 by 44 for badminton, right? When was the last time you played badminton? Have you seen those guys play professional badminton? Man, they take that little birdie, and it goes like 100 miles an hour. You don't want to be in front of it. But for doubles, 20 by 44 is what you want. For a comfortable size in your home, you can use a 30 foot by 60 foot. That gives plenty of time, good space to run around and to play. But if you have a tiny little area, typically we're looking at
24 feet by 50. And that's for casual play. And once again, you don't have to have a tall fence, actually, for playing badminton. But it's nice. It's just nice. And by the way, you have to actually check your local rules where you live and whether or not you can use this kind of stuff. Because, I mean, to put up the fences. Because if you can't put up the fence, you can't have the court, or you're chasing the ball all over the place. I put over where my kids grew up, we put up a 10-foot fence all around. We had a garage on one side, but nothing on the back side, so that the balls, because they all played basketball, and, well, we had volleyball too. But wherever on the sides of the property, we just took fence material and tied it to the existing fence. And then once they grew up and got out of there, we pulled the fence out. Yeah, that's what we did. So rarely did we have a ball going over to the neighbors. As sweet as the neighbors are, I mean, it can get really irritating to do something like that. So, but anyway, the volleyball, which is the cousin to badminton, I think, that's a 30-foot by 60-foot fence. A residential sand court is actually a little bit bigger. It's 40 feet by 70 feet. You have to have the space for volleyball. Well, we had volleyball over when my kids were growing up. It's really super, super, super great. The kids played like crazy. But we had a smaller one. We did the 26 by 50. And that is just enough space. You could have plenty of kids out there playing, plenty of adults out there playing. It's good stuff. So volleyball, think of that. And the best part about volleyball, you're using sand. As long as you don't have animals, dogs and cats using it as a big old giant potty place, then you're using sand for something like this. It is super, super easy. You can use your regular grass. Just make sure you have the right variety of grass so that it doesn't get, I mean, it's going to wear out depending on how much you're going to use, but it's really, really cool. I do not recommend using any kind of synthetic grass for any of this stuff. It's not right. You don't want to do that. So anyway, so that's kind of what we're looking at when we're talking about using sports courts, creating sports courts. We talked about the different types of material you could use for the ground. We talked about, go to your local sports center where they sell sports gear to get the fences, to get the nets, to get the balls. If you're going to use concrete, you know, you have to use a different kind of ball for concrete than you do for asphalt, than you do for clay. So keep that in mind, because it's not like you're using wood floors and it's an indoor stadium kind of thing. That's really, really, really difficult. So anyway, so if you want more information and ideas how to do this, and you want to talk about it, feel free to reach out to me. I'll be more than happy to talk to you, because there's Bosey ball we could talk about, there's horseshoes, there's all kinds of different types of play. You know, I'm being inspired right now. I may just write a blog on this one of these days, so this way you have it at your fingertips anytime that you want. So that is the way that we create a sports court for your home. Okay, I'm Nick Fedoroff, talking gardening and landscaping, and today we talk sports. I hope I didn't lose you on that. There's a lot of different types of sports courts that you can put together. All depends on what you happen to favor. And I was pretty fortunate to where I was able to use my backyard, and I used a tennis court. Oh, we also had

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2: 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An Eddington man has been found competent to stand trial after allegedly threatening to kill then-Vice President Kamala Harris. The Bangor Daily News reports that 51-year-old Thaddeus Wind pled not guilty in court yesterday to four felony counts of threatening interstate communication and one count of threat against the vice president. He made the threat towards Harris on social media on October 7th of 2024, allegedly threatening law enforcement in other posts as well. Wind was arrested in March of last year, and a psychiatric evaluation was ordered shortly thereafter. Wind will represent himself instead of a lawyer at his own request. Gubernatorial candidates from across Maine's political spectrum met in South Portland yesterday for the annual Manufacturers Association of Maine Summit. The primary focus of the summit was on the state's economy, as well as the policies and workforce issues facing the state's manufacturers. CBS 13 spoke to Democratic candidate Angus King III.
3: I have spent a lot of my life building things, housing, clean energy. It's hard to do those things in Maine, and I think this forum is a great opportunity to talk about how do we make it easier.
2: In total, 10 candidates for governor attended the events. And the town of Bodenham is getting a $750,000 federal grant to improve connectivity on the popular Merry Meeting Trail. The Press Herald reports it's the largest injection of funding to the nearly two-decade-old trail project, with a goal of boosting tourism and outdoor recreation in central Maine. The 26-mile Merry Meeting Trail runs through Topsom, Bodenham, Richard, and Gardner. Bodenham's director of planning and development calls the grant a major milestone for the trail projects. And now, here's your latest AccuWeather forecast.
4: Early sun gives way to clouds today with occasional afternoon rain, high 55, then evening showers taper to just a cloudy sky tonight, low 46, still a couple of showers tomorrow, high 65. I'm AccuWeather meteorologist LaTroy Thornton on Southern Maine's official weather station, News Radio 98.5 FM and AM 560 WGAN.
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back over here, and thank you very much for tuning into this hour of the program. Have you grown bulbs before? Do you grow bulbs? We're talking things like tulips, narcissus, gladiolas. Okay, so some of these plants, we planted them like way in early spring, late winter, early spring, and they are technically quote-unquote spring flowers. And sometimes these spring flowers have come and gone already. Some of them will last into

the summertime gladiolas, for instance, they'll last a very long time. But anyway, whatever kind of bulbs that you happen to grow, the idea is to save those bulbs. If they're not naturalized bulbs, naturalized meaning that they will just, you just leave them there and they stay forever and ever. What you do is you just leave those in the ground and they're just fine. They're designed and they were hybridized to do that. But a lot of bulbs, depending on the variety, you have to figure that out for yourself because you were the one who bought them. What you end up doing is digging them out of the ground. But there's a time and there's a period to all do that. You just don't, after they've done what they've done, after they've bloomed for you, you don't dig them out of the ground. You leave them there. And what happens is something that we don't ever want to happen. What happens, you have to leave the bulbs there. So your flower comes up and let's pick on tulips because they're just easy pickings. Your flower comes up. Of course, you know, when you do a cut flower of a tulip, it just dies really fast. But on the plant, it doesn't stay on very long. And then what happens is the flower dies. The chances of you getting a second or third flush of flowers, slim to nothing. Usually it doesn't work that way because there's not enough energy inside of that bulb to send up another type of flower, another type of flower or that same type of flower. So we actually leave them in the ground. We don't dig them up yet. And what'll happen is something that'll irritate most people. The leaves start dying. They actually start dying. And you think that, it looks unsightly, we're going to pull them up. No, you don't want to do that yet. Those leaves are actually storing energy and they're putting energy back into the bulb. That's what's happening. And even when it kind of dries out quite a bit, it's doing the same thing. You have to wait until the bulbs are the leaves, the strap leaves, are super, super crusty. You gotta wait until that happens. Because if you don't wait until that happens, you're missing out on the starches and the sugars and the chlorophyll, all the stuff that plants are known for, to being able to just push them back down into that bulb. Now, once those bulbs are once they're it's crispy, crispy dry, now what you could do is you could pull off all the crispiness, but you leave the bulbs in the ground. Usually until the weather starts getting super cold. Then when that's in fall, usually late fall, prior to any kind of snow, and then you would take and you would dig those bulbs out of the ground, you clean them off, and then you would take and put them in a paper bag, and then you put that paper bag, clearly marked that these are bulbs and whatever it is that you grew there, and you stick them in the refrigerator and you get them cold. And then you'll end up pulling them out in late winter or early spring and redo the process. Now, mind you, I realize that people don't have that kind of patience. And what they'll do is once the flowers are gone, they dig the bulbs up and that's it. And there's nothing wrong with doing that. But if you don't like the unsightliness of what's going on, you can take and you can put plants in front of them. And those plants could be other strap plants like Agapanthus, daylilies, liriope, whatever kind of plants that you like. You could put smaller plants to literally hide the ugliness of what's drying up if that bothers you. If it doesn't bother you, then that's okay. Everybody will know that you had bulbs that are planted there. So it's not any kind of thing to be ashamed of. Or what you could do is you could take and you could toss in and you can seed the area with some kind of seasonal seeds that will overtake and overrun and cover up all of that dead stuff. You know, throw out some marguerite seeds or maybe some marigold seeds or maybe just some type of mix of flower seeds. It's really, really a cool idea. And that's how we actually manage
the fact that we have these bulbs. And if you're going to be keeping those bulbs, that's why you do this whole process of waiting until they get dry and crusty. We do this with every kind of bulb there is if they're not naturalized. If you don't want to spend more money by buying new bulbs every year, then that's the way that we do it. And it's a really good process on saving money. I don't know, did you know that one time, this is, we're going back hundreds and hundreds of years, that bulbs had so much value in the Netherlands in particular, that they used to use those bulbs as money. Yeah, the bigger, the thicker, the stronger, they were all sized up. The firmness of that bulb, they had money to them. People would actually exchange that in lieu of the guilders that they used back in those days. I don't think they use guilders any longer. They're part of the European Union. But when I was in Holland, they used guilders in the Netherlands. Yeah, that was their money. I forget what the coins were called. But anyway, yeah, fun stuff. All right, we'll be back right after this. Don't go anywhere.

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All right, we're back over here. Thank you, everybody. Nick Fedoroff on gardening. Hey, here's a little bit to-do checklist for right now. In fact, the reason why it's so fresh on my mind because I just today ended up filming a 15 or 20-minute segment on this whole concept. And you'll only be able to see it on my YouTube channel. I don't know when we're going to publish it, but you won't be able to see it on my TV show until months from now, if not next year. So that's how far out I film for the TV show. So for those of you who contact me and want to do things for the TV show, we're talking into next year, maybe next year and a half from now. So it's really important to plan this ahead of time. So hard for people who send me stuff like news publications and people who want me to come out and do things for them. If you don't want, believe it or not, there's a lot of people who want nothing to do with YouTube. I have to, and they want to be on my TV show because, you know, when you're talking to reaching out to 17 million people, households, you know, that's kind of hard to beat as far as online is concerned. And anyway, the bottom line is that I was talking about weeding today and how the importance of weeding and what to do. You really want to keep up with your weeding and start right now before you get a weed flush and things start to grow like crazy. Because you got to remember, a couple things happen. Number one, your perpetual weeds are always going to be perpetual. They're always going to be hanging out there. But you do have annual weeds that they will die off in the wintertime, and then they come back right now. And then it's vice versa. You got things that will die off in the summertime, and they grow in the wintertime. So you have to identify your weeds. You need to identify where in your yard you're having these problems. You have to decide how you're going to fix it. And more importantly than anything, do not try to attack weeds that are too big. If you got to get them out, you got to get them out, of course. But if you chop them down to the ground, they're big weeds, let them grow up a little bit and work on them when they're smaller as opposed to being big. Now, true, their root system might be pretty hairy underneath, but it's easier for you to get to them, though. It's easier to attack when they're smaller. And if you just have zero time whatsoever, you know, knock off the weed seeds, the flowers of the weeds. Excuse me. So let me give you an example. I don't care how many people think that dandelions are these warm and fuzzy kind of things that you can use and they're edible, which they are. You can eat the roots. You can eat the leaves. You can eat the flowers. You could do stuff to them that you can't do with most any other kind of weed. They are versatile. They are used in French cuisine like you can't ever imagine. So if you're growing them for culinary purposes, that's one thing. But you want to know something, from 99% of the world, they're just weeds, all right? So, you know, come on, get a grip on that and don't send me any hate email. I've actually posted that online before about how to get rid of them. People are all up in arms about it. Well, I hate to see what your gardens actually look like if you're not cultivating them for edible purposes. If you're growing the weeds for edible purposes, then bless your little heart and go for it, because there is value to that. But I'm talking about, for those of us who think there's no value to it, what you need to do is that if you have no time, there's always time to take a 2-minute run through your yard and pull off the flower so that it doesn't go to seed. Each seed will generate 150, each seed head will have at least between 100 and 150 seeds on there. And they can lay dormant inside of your soil upwards of 6 to 8 to 10 years. And especially if they get buried down into that soil. You come through, you till the soil up, and when you till the soil up, it brings those other weed seeds to life. It can come up. Oh, you killed the one weed, but you may have brought up another 50 seeds. So, you know, it's all the way that you approach this thing on whether or not you want to keep those weeds or not keep them.
And I mean, there's people out there, they actually make money selling dandelion. And you want to know something? The people who are selling dandelion leaves, did you know they don't allow the plants to flower or to seed? Because if they start, when they start flowering, the leaves turn bitter. So you want to take, I mean, they're bitter in the first place. So they don't turn as bitter. Let's put it that way. Anyway, I'll tell you what, we'll be back right after this. Don't go anywhere.

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All right, welcome back, everybody. Nick Fedoroff here. Thank you very much. Hey, you know what? Did you know that there's certain plants, you know, we're talking about these, about the bulbs a little bit earlier, but there's plants, when it comes to pruning, that you take and you prune them after they bloom. So during this season right now, we've had a lot of different plants that have bloomed and they're gone. This is the time you do it. Because if you wait until fall, you're going to cut off the blooms for next spring. So it's a matter of looking well ahead of time. So, for instance, we're talking about azaleas and rhododendrons. Those are a couple of plants that they have a very short flower life. Now, mind you, if they're full of blooms right now, you leave them alone. Okay? Wait until they have bloomed and blossomed. Camellias, their cousins, are also, well, they're not actually cousins. Yeah, they're kind of cousins. No, they're not. They're not cousins. But they grow the same way as far as their blooming is concerned. Now, you're going to have the Camellia japonica. That one right there, interesting plant because the flower just dies off. And then you shake the plant and the whole bulb and everything just falls off of it. So they're easy to do that. But anyways, pruning, that's what we're talking about. That's deadheading what I just mentioned. So get to your camellias and do that. Clematis. Or clematis, depending on where you live and how you do that, they have a very short, just a spring pruning type of season. Make sure that you get those. There's another one. I don't know. Have you ever had a quince before? It's a real, it's kind of like an apple. It's hairy. It's a little bit on the gross side as far as that's concerned. They're not the most delicious plants around, but they have a relative that is called a flowering quince. Yeah. That's all it is. It's just a pretty one, and it will lose its spring blooming flowers. Once it's done that, you can also remove the suckers on the plant. Typically, these are shrubs, and they don't need a whole lot of pruning, but I would do directional pruning. I would thin it out a little bit and definitely bring the canopy down size. It's gonna take off every single year. Forsythia is another one. Of course, with those absolute beautiful post-winter blooms, hop on it. I mean, they're yellow as all kind as all get out, and they just dance in front of you. It's a great plant to jump on at this particular moment. All right, thank you very much for listening to this hour of the program. I'm Nick Fedoroff. Whenever out in the yard and garden, green side up.

0: stroll. 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
0: Hefty slider bag. Seal it with a slide. One more time now, y'all. Come on.
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6: I'm Stacey Lynn. A Frontier Airlines flight taking off from Denver late last night struck a person on the runway, as you hear from liveatc.net.
7: Tower Frontier 4345, we're stopping on the runway. We just hit somebody. We have an engine fire. We have 231 souls on board. We have 21,320 pounds of fuel on board. There was an individual walking across the runway.
6: This man was on board the plane.
8: We were already taking off, and we were going pretty fast, and I felt like the plane started to tilt up when out of nowhere we felt like a thud and heard like an explosion.
6: All the passengers were safely evacuated. The NTSB is investigating the incident. A cruise ship will arrive in the Canary Islands early tomorrow. The ship is at the center of the deadly hantavirus outbreak. CBS's Raimi Inocencio is with residents who aren't happy.
9: I think this is a second pandemic.
10: As the Hondia sails nearer and nearer, protests are popping up across the island. Residents here say they do not want any of those passengers on their land.
6: CBS News medical correspondent Dr. Celine Gounder tells us what will happen to the 17 American passengers on board who may have been exposed but are not known to be infected with the virus.
11: The CDC is deploying a team of epidemiologists and medical professionals to the Canary Islands, so they'll assess each American's level of exposure, how much were they exposed to somebody who had hantavirus. From there, they will fly on a government medical repatriation flight to Nebraska. They'll go to the National Quarantine Center in Nebraska at the University of Nebraska Medical Center. This is the only federally funded quarantine site in the country. A second CDC team will be deploying to receive them there.
6: The Trump administration is still waiting for a response from Iran to its latest proposal to end the war. And CBS's Sam Vinograd reports tensions remain high with the U.S. and Iran exchanging fire this week in the Strait of Hormuz.
12: Well, the question here is whether this tit-for-tat exchange of fire is going to outpace negotiations to actually establish an armistice or end the war.
6: Are there really aliens out there? The Pentagon released a bunch of UFO videos that have been hidden from the public for years.
13: One of the videos released was taken in Greece in 2023 and shows what witnesses described as an object near the surface of the ocean making multiple 90-degree turns at approximately 80 miles per hour.
6: That's Pentagon reporter Eleanor Watson. She says that is not typical of anything that we know that flies and can be identified. This is CBS News.
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20: 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The primary focus of the summit was on the state's economy, as well as the policies and workforce issues facing the state's manufacturers. CBS 13 spoke to independent candidate Rick Bennett.
21: We need to deliver a stable, consistent, a regulatory regime, not chaos, and they need a friend, an ally, someone with business experience who also knows how to navigate government.
20: Police and store owners in the Bangor area are warning the public about a rise in counterfeit money. CBS 13 reports that at Price's Corner store on Hammond Street, employees have been finding and displaying fake bills they've collected. These counterfeits range from missing security features to prop bills for films and go from $2 all the way up to $100. Here's employee Kyle Dickey.
22: You try not to blame the person because sometimes it does. It's not their fault, but it is our job to take it.
20: Police say that the issue doesn't just affect stores, as customers can also receive fake bills as change from everyday transactions. And L.L. Bean is offering couples a chance to make their wedding day even bigger this year with the addition of their Bootmobile. The company has brought back a contest where couples can send in their wedding invitation for a chance to get one of the three Bootmobiles featured at their ceremonies. Couples have until next Thursday to mail in their wedding invitation to L.L. Bean's Bootmobile team for a chance to win. The company says that the Bootmobile made an appearance at 6 weddings last year. And now, here's your latest AccuWeather forecast.
1: Early sun gives way to clouds today with occasional afternoon rain, high 55, then evening showers taper to just a cloudy sky tonight, low 46. Still a couple of showers tomorrow, high 65. I'm AccuWeather meteorologist LaTroy Thornton on Southern Maine's official weather station, News Radio 98.5 FM and AM 560 WGAN.
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1: Hefty, hefty, hefty.
0: 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One more time now, y'all. Come on.
2: That's outside, like old 401k rollovers. What exactly are we converting?
3: Well, you know, it's important to understand that everybody's situation is different. And so you have to look at your individual situation. We would certainly look at what your income is. What do we see your income going to be in retirement to go over whether or not a Roth conversion makes sense. Now, if you're still working and your income is considerably higher, I just had this conversation with somebody last week. The couple were making, they're doing well. They're making well over $200,000 a year, and they would be making considerably less in retirement. So converting a Roth in that situation didn't seem to make a lot of sense because they were already in such a high tax bracket that, you know, I said, you can do it, and you certainly you have access to be able to do that. But the problem is you're going to pay more in taxes now. That's a rare situation. A lot of times if somebody is working or nearing their ending years and their income is much lower and they see their income being fairly similar in retirement, then it makes sense to have that conversation. You certainly have to run the numbers to look at it and see, you know, what do they look like and what are you going to end up paying long term, you know, in the form of RMDs and things if you just keep it where it is, and what are you going to pay now if you convert? And you have to kind of compare those two. So I would say if you're still working, it's worth a conversation. It doesn't always make sense in that situation because for most folks, your working years, you're making considerably more than in your retirement years. But you just have to run the numbers, and that's what we do.
2: Derek, I really appreciate it. Folks, you are listening to the team from Northern Alliance Financial right here in the state of Maine. 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
0: 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We've got Derek Hewitt, financial advisor, and we are doing some spring cleaning. Pretty soon we're going to be able to open up all the windows, get down to the beach, enjoy that lovely weather. But first, you know, we gotta earn it, right? We gotta clean some things out. How about interest rates and our interest rate tools? We've heard conversations. There's supposed to be a new Fed chair by May of this year. The term is up. This can end up turning political, but let's try not to. But what do you see happening with interest rates? Why is this something that we need to take out of the closet and take a look at, Derek?
2: Well, you know, for sure, we're going to see interest rates go down. It's just a matter of how quick. You know, we talked about briefly the fact that, you know, interest rates going down is obviously a good thing, because if they go up, then it means inflation's gotten out of control again. And I don't think we're there, but I do think we're at the point where interest rates are not going to go down as much as we thought they would. And so what I mean is, I think, you know, I think it's basically priced in the market right now. We're looking at maybe one interest rate decrease towards the end of the year. You know, and that has to do with a lot of things. And some things that make it a little bit more difficult is what we're dealing with in Iran with gas, you know, and oil. That can really, it can give the feds a lot to think about. And they have to take that into consideration when looking at lower interest rates. But what does that mean to the folks listening? Well, it affects your fixed products. It affects, you know, your CDs you get at the bank. It affects your insurance-based products, annuities, life insurance, things like that. And so, it's pretty simple if you think about the fact that these companies or banks, they're going to give you an opportunity to earn more money when they're receiving more money on a guaranteed rate. So as interest rates continue to go down, they're getting less money. And so the products are going to be less valuable than they would be. So there's a conversation to have to see, does it make sense to look at what you have? And is there a replacement opportunity there to put you in a better situation? And oftentimes there is. It's a matter of when you picked up the product, what product you have. And those are all things that we run through with clients or potential clients, decide, you know, basically what their opportunities are here. And can we put them in a better situation?
0: Right. As an independent team as well, when you're looking at other insurance tools, you're not just taking a look at these insurance tools, meaning annuities or things like IULs, folks, term insurance, that's usually for younger families and so forth, but universal and full life, all of that is taking a look to see what these either fixed rates are, or if there's better ones out there. There's what's known as the 1035 exchange, right? That's the kind of the legal channel way that we're allowed to exchange things, to see if there's a better rate. But I think, Derek, one thing that might be on folks' minds is, you remember the phrase surrender charge. So you might say, okay, great, there's better rates out there. But that's almost like, what is it? Can we say it's similar to turning in your leased car before the contract? Do you pay a penalty for changing these things over?
2: You can. And often you do pay a penalty if it's within 10 years, but you have to take that into consideration when looking at the replacement opportunity. And an example was, I just had a client about a month ago and I've had many clients in this situation, but this specific one, we were able to give the client about a 30% higher income in replacing it. So that's it. All we did was replace it. You know, with the cost of the surrender penalty, it was quite minimal. And a lot of companies will actually give you bonuses to overcompensate for the surrender penalty. So it's just the question, are you in a better situation now, or can we change it and put you in a better situation? And if we can, it makes sense to have the conversation. And when you look at the numbers, it's essentially when somebody's income is going to go up that significantly, and they're sure they want to take income out, then it makes sense to make that replacement. And, you know, I have many situations like that, you know, Spike, throughout the last year and a half, really, where it's made sense to do that because, quite frankly, you can just put them in. The products are better now, and it makes sense because the insurance companies are getting more money for, you know, fixed interest while the interest rates are higher. And so they're better. And so they're giving you better opportunities to earn. So why not lock in, you know, a product that has higher caps, higher opportunities for earning that can essentially give you more income down the road?
0: And to be clear for our audience, one of the reasons why you can, number one, do an evaluation, and number two, you want to do it with an independent group, is that you are not, and the entire team of Northern Alliance is not, beholden to any one insurance group. And not saying that any one is better than the other, although there are ratings organizations out there that give them A's and B's and C's. And obviously we use the highest rated organizations out there, meaning the highest funded, and they give out the better rates if they can. But that you're independent, meaning it's kind of like, also I'll say with automobiles, if you're going to go buy an SUV and you go to a Ford dealership, they're going to pitch you a Ford, right?
2: Yeah.
0: They're not going to pitch you a Chevy or a Jeep or somebody else's car. Mm-hmm. But you being independent, if somebody says, hey, this is the vehicle that I have, this is the tool that I have, you get to look at every single one that's out there and see if there could be a better rate for what they're trying to accomplish. Am I correct there? Is that kind of the right landscape?
2: Absolutely. You know, one thing that we will do is narrow it down to A-rated carriers. There's a lot of them, you know, as well as I know, out there. Mm-hmm. So that still leaves you with quite a bit of options on the table. And then we look at, they're always competing with rates. And we look at, you know, what the rates are with these carriers. And we are able to be independent and not beholden to the captive model where, in your example, Ford, where the only tools they have are Ford products. You know, that's not the situation here. You know, we put a plan together specifically for each person. And so what might work for, you know, someone a year ago might not be the same thing that works for them now. We certainly have companies and products that essentially pay really high out payout rates. And so we'll typically look at them, but it, you know, gives us the option to look at everything on the table within the A-rated carrier realm and see what makes the most sense. And so, yeah, we do not sit with just one product. We can work with any product. And being independent allows us to do that, to really work and put together a plan specific for each and every client.
0: If you, as one of our radio listeners, would like to review any of the interest rate-based tools that you're using, not only to get you to your retirement, but to be and stay retired, possibly create income later, ensure your health later on in life, you can call the phone number. We'll do an absolutely free interest rate review on your portfolio. 833-856-1384 is that phone number. That's 833-856-1384. Ask for your free portfolio review. When it comes to the, let's say, the bond portions of our portfolio, is this something you're actively doing? You've talked about tactical management before. When interest rates moving, are you going to be on your computer during the day taking a look at the portfolio? How does it work for your team as interest rates move around?
2: You know, so one thing that we do here at Northern Alliance Financial is I'm not on the computer watching the screens all day. I'm meeting with clients throughout the day. And, you know, we have other folks that's all they do. We have money managers that are glued to the screens, and they are reacting to basically what they're trying to do is look 6 months out and then see, you know, what can they do to get each and every person the best risk adjusted return. Now, I oversee the managers, the money, the portfolios to see where it makes sense based on the conversations I've had with clients and what their risk tolerance is. But this interest rate environment we're in is certainly something that dictates some of the moves that our portfolios are doing. And some of them are more bond heavy and some of them are less. Every client is different. You know, if you have a client in a growth or aggressive strategy, you know, bonds aren't really going to come into play all too much. But for a lot of our clients that are more in the balanced or moderate realm, this interest rate environment does dictate some of the moves that our portfolio managers are making.
0: If we're looking at interest rates possibly coming down a point or two, or a quarter point or two, who knows? I don't want to say a full point or two, because they're not that large. They're around four-ish right now. So a couple points would be huge. Yeah. Quarter points or half a point, something like that. Does that mean it's immediately going to affect the safer money? I mean, things like older, safer generations, like bank CDs and money markets, is that going to happen pretty much immediately, or does it depend on the banking institution?
2: I would say it happens immediately, in many cases before it actually even happens, because the banks, for the most part, and the insurance companies have an idea of what's going to happen. And sometimes they're assuming interest rates are going down, and then they go back and rates go back up again because of the recent things we've seen with the feds and how interest rates maybe not won't be going down as much as we thought they would. So it is something that they do ahead of time. And if you go do a CD, I use this example often, and you want to take out a CD for 18 months, they're not going to give you the same rate on an 18-month CD than they're going to do on a 9-month CD. You're going to get a much better rate on the 9-month CD because the bank is just not going to make that guarantee. They know that over the next 18 months, things are going to go down more. So they're only going to lock you in at that higher rate at 9 months. And it's the same thing with these insurance companies, annuity carriers, life insurance companies. They are looking ahead and they're taking all that information in, and they're making decisions a lot of times before it actually even happens. And so you have to be quick about these things. And oftentimes you want to get on the ball sooner rather than later because you might miss your chance.
0: Yeah. So I want to let our listeners know, if you want to get your interest rate review, meaning I want you to think of your bond portfolio, I want you to think of your interest rate money that you're trying to create income from in your retirement years, anything that's based on an insurance tool like annuities or IULs. If you are uncertain about what your interest rate is providing you and what might happen to them as interest rates go down, call the phone number. Let's do your interest rate review. 833-856-1384 is that phone number. Folks are standing by. They will schedule a time for you. We can do it over the phone, we can do it over Zoom, or we can do it in one of our many offices across the great state of Maine. 833-856-1384. More with Derek Hewitt after these bottom of the hour messages.
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0: 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He is part of the team here of Northern Alliance Financial in the state of Maine. Still doing some spring cleaning this time of year. We want to get those windows open, clean out and sweep out the garage, start taking care. I mean, you know what? Let's really get rid of the old shoes, the old jackets, the old shirts and stuff like that are hanging in the closets that we don't need anymore, and maybe update our financial wardrobe, if you will. When it comes to estate planning and protections for spring cleaning, why do you think we need to take a look at those old documents? Isn't the whole point that we created documents and put signatures on them to just set it and forget it and leave them alone, Derek?
2: Yeah, it's not that easy. Because things are always changing. You know, one thing I want to say before jumping into there is that this is the time of year that we're running a lot of workshops, in-person workshops. For people that are listening, one of the workshops that I've been a part of quite often are asset preservation workshops. We have an estate planning attorney come speak. And because estate planning is more than just the legal piece, you know as well as I know, but it does incorporate the legal piece as well. And so that's a workshop that is very popular. We generally sell out the seats. We don't have to pay, but the seats are full. So we generally have a very high registration and sometimes have to do overflow. But these are something that anyone listening today can come in and sit down. Give the office a call, look on the website, and our office can tell you when we have these coming up. So I just wanted to say that because it really kind of caters to what we're talking about here.
0: Oh, absolutely. Look, the part of the reason why we do the radio program is to help as many people as possible. You do all of the live events all around the state to help as many people as possible. In particular, if you're looking for estate planning, I'll give out our phone number here and I'll give out the website as well, 833-856-1384. 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We can have this conversation and kind of map out what you need first and see if you need to talk to an estate planning attorney or if we might be able to help you with some of the partnerships we have right here. 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But you know what, Derek, is it tougher for folks to start their estate planning conversation because they think it's all just about what we're leaving to the kids later? And nobody really wants to have that conversation. That's not a lot of fun.
2: Yeah, I think most folks think that. And so I don't blame them. And so they're kicking the can down the road. As folks come in, it starts to become more important to them. You know, I would say the average age of my clients personally is probably early to mid 60s. So when they're coming in, they're starting to think more about these things. But it is more than just the legal. And sometimes it's just as easy as making sure your beneficiary designations are proper. And that's something any advisor should be doing periodically, you know, with their clients. And an example, and it would be that, I mean, I know situations personally, and I've heard of them where, you know, someone has had a beneficiary designation to like their ex-wife, you know, they're not married anymore. You know, that obviously is going to be something that their final wishes, they don't want those things going to that place or to that person, especially if you have minor children, because then they're going to be responsible.
0: Well, not just that, but especially if there's a current wife as well.
2: Yeah, exactly. Yeah, that too. You know, I had a situation with a client it wasn't a client of mine. It was a client, but it was the client's mother. So the client's mother had a will set up. And it, like any family, they had family dynamics and things. Sometimes people aren't happy with everybody. And so she had made some adjustments to her beneficiary designations, apparently. And she did not have the client of mine on there. They ended up reconciling and things were fine. And she changed the will, thinking that that would supersede the beneficiary designation. And what he found out is it didn't, of course. And so when she passed, you know, nothing really went to him. And that's not what she thought was going to happen, because she thought her will would, you know, be more than enough to do that. But, you know, as well as I know, it's really what those beneficiary designations say. So if that says anything, it says just make sure that you revisit these beneficiary designations to make sure that you have them allocated properly to who you want them to
0: be. Yeah, to be clear, folks, you could have old beneficiary designations, whether it's kids, former spouse, whoever you might have on there. Maybe even during your younger years, you had your parents as beneficiary designations and your parents have now passed. If you haven't updated those things, the legal way, and this went all the way, I believe, up to the Supreme Court. This is how this decision made. Whatever the designation is on, let's say, a 401k, that's where that money is supposed to go. Even if you've said in the will, very simply, oh, I'm leaving my assets to my current spouse, or I'm leaving to the kids, it goes with the beneficiary designation first. So that's a very simple spring cleaning. Pull out your documents, see who they are. If these are online, whether it's your bank accounts, other insurance, whatever it might be, make sure your beneficiaries are updated to who you want them to actually go to. Then we can start to talk about estate planning tools like, do you need, we say you need a will, who needs a trust, and what you can do with the trust. Derek, putting together a trust, again, is this something for late 80s, or is this a tool you use while people are still in their thriving years of retirement?
2: So this is where, this is where I lean on a relationship with our estate planning attorneys that we partner with. And, you know, I have a client personally. Well, first off, when you put together a trust, there's something called a five-year look back. And so any money, you know, when you're dealing with an irrevocable trust, which is a trust that essentially you do not, you no longer own the assets in the trust. You would have a trustee. A lot of times folks will use like their son or their daughter. They have to abide by the trust rules. But I had a set of clients that husband and wife that did really well for themselves. And they were just savers. They were thrifty. They're never going to run out of money. I don't even believe they own an air conditioner. I don't think they're very frugal. Yeah. And, you know, the thing is, they know they're never going to run out of money, but they are concerned about long-term care expenses. And so in a situation where we had a relationship with an attorney that made sense is, you know, they had the attorney set up an irrevocable trust. Their daughter is the trustee of this. And the situation with them, since they are so frugal and do not need the money, is that their RMDs are, you know, fairly high, and they do not need these each and every year. And so, I mean, they're required to take out well over $100,000 each year of money that they do not need. Obviously, you know, as well as I know, it doesn't matter. RMDs, you got to take out. So what we've done in this situation with a required minimum distribution is each and every year, they take the money out. It goes into the irrevocable trust. We manage the trust assets. And over the course of 5 years is well over 600,000 there. There's a 5-year look back. And so we're kind of getting to the point, if we aren't already there, where if something were to happen to them, they're both still pretty healthy. But if something were to happen, they could use those assets and they would not be required to spend those down in order to go into a facility, because they no longer own the assets. So that is another more specific example of estate planning. And again, everyone's situation is different, but that did work and it is still working for them.
0: And even funding that, do they have kids? They have a next generation that they were going to be leaving things to? And so this is totally outside of that? Or did they not have to worry about a next generation?
2: They do have a next generation. And that's why we've also incorporated into some of their funds some products that allow for, you know, a increase in beneficiary payouts. So an annuity type product. It's a legacy annuity type product. Yep. Which will give their kids more money if something were to happen. They don't plan on touching any of the money. And so knowing that, it made planning much easier, because they just.
0: Are you helping them, though, enjoy their retirement lifestyle? This is a common thing we've heard.
2: Yeah, they're happy. They come in.
0: They're spending what they want to. They're spending what they want.
2: They come in and say they love the warm weather, the beach. I mean, every time they come in, they have smiles on their faces. So they're certainly not going without because they're concerned about, you know, the future. It's just how they live their life. And so for them to go out and a really expensive vacation or buy a brand new car, that's just not something that they would do normally. So they're not going without. And I think sometimes folks think with estate planning or leaving money to their beneficiaries, it's going without or making cuts now so their kids can have money. And a lot of times folks typically aren't in that camp. They said, you know, so they get something, they can have it, but I'm not going to go without now. I earned the money and put it together. I'm certainly not concerned with them having to pay taxes in the future. But there are situations too where you have a child, and I know another situation where their child is going to need care the rest of her life. You know, so the money is going to go there. And I believe they set up a some sort of trust account for an institutional trust for their daughter.
0: Oftentimes known as a special needs trust.
2: Exactly.
0: It gets funded and then somebody will look over that trust for them if they're no longer around, whether it's a family member or a brother or sister, or there's actually like institutional people that you can hire then to kind of be your person to look over the trust. But and you have very specific partnerships, which are kind of I would say no obligation, right? If you are looking for a trust partnership or somebody to speak with, you've got a few phone numbers and so forth for people to reach out to.
2: What we'll do for you. Yeah, it's specifically here in Southern Maine. This is the area that I work in and handle. And what I can do for my clients or for anyone coming in is, if it makes sense, we can set them up with an estate planning firm that does estate planning. It's not a firm that does a million other things. So they're good at one thing and they do it well. No fee consultation. You can sit down if you have a trust or a will that you're wondering if it still makes sense, bring that in. They'll look at it and they will not charge you for that first appointment. And then what they will do is tell you what it will look like if you want to work with them down the road. And that really depends on what you're doing, because no trust is created the same. Every trust is different. And if you have a lot of moving parts, it's going to be a little bit more money. But they'll sit down, explain the process and the cost. And if you want to work with them in the future, you certainly can.
0: And you can get started on that process right now with our team here from Northern Alliance Financial. 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Hey, some of the easy spring cleaning is look at your own beneficiary designations on every single account, on every single tool you have, and make sure they are who you want, that they're updated. 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
0: 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That's something you can do on your own. But wills and trusts, you want to do that with a professional. You can do that here with us by calling the phone number, setting up a time, or as Derek was saying, make sure you come to one of the live events. We hold them all around the state. And if you'd like to come to an estate planning event, call the phone number. Let us set you up with one of our registrations. It's no cost to you, but the seats do fill up. So we want to make sure that you get registered in there. 833-856-1384 is that phone number. You know, part of the estate planning to me sounded more like you were protecting assets, creating income. It's not just the investment strategy and growth and high returns. Like you were talking about a big chunk of change you were putting together for them, the $600,000. Was that in something like an insurance tool, or was that in a portfolio?
2: Yeah, so in that situation, it was in a portfolio and doing quite well. The market up until, you know, this year has been doing substantially better than we thought. Yeah. A couple of weeks. Yeah. So and they don't need the money now. So they were a good candidate to sit in a, they're in a balanced, you know, borderline growth portfolio there. The rest of their funds are allocated completely different. But and it's done well. It's done really well. And they don't need the money now. They're both healthy. But you know, as well as I know, you're healthy until you're not. I mean, it can take. You can forget some devastating news and, you know, all of a sudden things change. So in that situation, that's what we did. But there are many other situations where, you know, I'm thinking of an example with a client I met a couple of weeks ago. I met them for a review. They've been clients for years. But the wife is finally going to retire at 65. She turned 65 in May or June, but she wants to know, what are we going to do in retirement? And it's something for a lot of folks that's scary, because they're used to their time for money, you know, working and not having to touch your accounts. She's done really good at accumulating and putting money in. She never has to take money out. She's smart. And at some point in retirement, she's just ready to retire completely, not partial, but completely. And so she's not going to be taking in an income anymore. So now you got to, you know, as well as I know, you got to live off that income that you've accumulated. And for some folks, even when it is something that they can do easily and you show it to them, it's still a scary concept. And in her situation, what we did was we basically sort of gave her a self-pension. So we converted some of her assets, not all of them, some of them, I would say probably 25% of them, not even, maybe 20%, and put it into an income product that will pay her out an income the rest of her life. I mean, the payout rate for this income product right now is almost 7.7%. So the example I use is we could do 8, 9, even 10% from your portfolio, but you know as well as I know that if the market doesn't continue to do well, you will run out of money at some point. It won't be for a while, but the worst thing is not when you run out of money, it's when you find out you're going to run out of money. Because when that happens, you're later in your years. I told her, I said, you could do this for quite a while, but you may be 80 or mid 80s and all of a sudden realize, oh, now I'm going to run out of money. It's too late now. You're not going back to work. And, you know, so it makes sense to really incorporate some income that comes from a guaranteed income. And from a 7.7% payout rate is a great rate. And, we were able to look at all the carriers and really compare these A-rated carriers like we discussed on the previous segment and looked for the one that made the most sense.
0: Let's talk about it from right now perspective. As you come up on the beginning of a month and you're going to take your withdrawal out, let's say, from your investment accounts, our markets are down, as of this recording, about 8 or 9% from where they were a few weeks ago. If you take out your $1,000 or $2,000 and let's say it's a tax deferred account, if you need the $1,000 for spending, you're going to need more than that because you got to pay your tax on it. So now we're looking at probably $1,200 and your account possibly could be down, obviously 8 or 9% from where it's at. So it's really more like a withdrawal of $2,000 to $2,500. It's a lot more. So what you're talking about is shoring up a percentage of your consistent income and yet still having something for growing down the road. Now, that's a lot to juggle for somebody who's going into retirement. I'm sure you've got some folks, and we like to call them engineers, you know, who come in with their spreadsheets and they enjoy doing this. But there's a lot of folks who want this to be as automatic as their paycheck was during their working years. Yep. So how do you set it up for folks? Do some folks want to be a little more hands-on, or can you automate this for other folks who don't want to have to know how the watch works?
2: I think when clients are coming in, they're looking for our guidance, especially someone who's been a client for many years and trust us. They're looking for our guidance on what they should do. And I tell them the important thing I need to know from them, the most important thing is what are you're looking at your expenses. What do you think they're going to be? And I always tell them to add more to it. So let's plan for it being much more than you think it's going to be. Because if we can make it work for more, we can certainly make it work for less. So once we figure that out, then I say, how much can we convert and give you some guaranteed income that you don't need to worry about? And that way it gives us flexibility on the rest of the stuff in the market. It allows you to maybe add a little bit more risk that you wouldn't, because you don't need to take from the market accounts all that much, just as needed. You know, I have another client that just recently, he decided to turn on his income on a product that we had set him up with a while ago. And that income is actually going to cover his mortgage payment in retirement completely. He's not going to have to worry about that. And so that does a couple things for him. First, it covers his mortgage payment and it's just one less thing he has to worry about. The other thing is that it allows us to build his managed account much better because of the fact that he doesn't need to take a consistent withdrawal out of that account. So if the market's not doing well, like it is now, he can just hold off. And right now he's not taking consistent withdrawals out of there or systematic withdrawals because he doesn't need to. But he can take them out as needed. And so it gives that flexibility to allow him to do that by setting him up with some guaranteed income as part of his, you know, his cash flow or his income plan.
0: If you're just joining the program, this is Conquering Retirement with the team here from Northern Alliance Financial on the mic today. We've got financial advisor Derek Hewitt. But 30 minutes ago, we were talking about interest rates. And we know that there's going to be a new Fed chair come May. Current Fed chair, Jerome Powell, his term will be up and certain to be replaced there. We think that interest rates might come down a little bit. Don't know exactly the timing when, but probably pretty soon. So if we are basing income on interest rate tools like annuities, do we see the possibility of the better rates that are around right now going down as well? Meaning, is this the time to act to review any of your income tools?
2: Absolutely. Rates will go down. We know that. It's just a matter of when. And going into this year, You know, the feds come out with a dot plot of where they think the interest rate deductions are going to come and when they're going to come. And, you know, it's changed substantially since the beginning of the year. Right now, it's basically baked in that you're looking at one interest rate deduction from the feds this year. But that could change considerably depending on what's happening. It's a lot of outside things that come into play, like Iran mm-hmm. and, you know, the oil situation there and how the feds react to that. But we're looking at maybe one interest rate deduction right now, just the way things are. And just recently, a lot of the carriers have actually raised the rates a little bit higher because going into the year, a lot of the carriers, banks predicted that interest rates are going to drop. We talked about the fact that they try to get ahead of these things. They're not doing it right when it happens. They're usually doing it before or trying to predict what's going to happen before. And so rates are actually a little bit higher with some carriers than they were, you know, a couple months ago. And so now is the time to do it, because I can tell you for sure that their interest rates are going to go down. It's just a matter of when.
0: Oh, man. For our listeners out there, this is a great time, if not one of the greatest times right now, to review your tools. I mean, we're not going to see the interest rates that we saw from, I don't know, 20, 30 years ago. We're not going to be seeing double digits. But squeezing out those half a points, that maybe 1 point, to do just a little bit better. If you haven't reviewed your interest rate tools that are going to provide you income in retirement, right now is a great opportunity to review them. 833-856-1384 is the phone number for you to call to get your tools, your interest rate tools, reviewed along with the rest of your portfolio. Because, Derek, these things do go a little bit hand in hand. You know, we've seen a lot of upside in our markets, and we've both been positive. But, hey, I have to keep reminding you, our market's down about 8 or 9% from where it was. Again, going to our Iran conflict right now. And when is that going to go away? Now, we know our markets respond very, very quickly today. It could be over as of next week and then it's done. But it could also be dragged out all the way throughout the rest of the year. So if we're basing our income on what's happening on our markets on a week-to-week basis, that's a lot of risk. Don't you like to take the risk off the table, Derek?
2: Well, and the other thing I would say is that markets overreact significantly. Mm. So when you have news like this, which is another reason why I tell folks, it's easier said than done, but when you look at your accounts, don't react to what's happening now. It's too late. And things could change considerably in a month. Absolutely. But just adding that guaranteed interest, creating a little bit of a pension in your portfolio with some of your assets, it gives you some peace of mind and it allows some flexibility in planning. So, you know, the old saying, don't put all your eggs in one basket, you know, holds true. You know, you want to spread things out, spread out the risk. And, you know, those are just one of the many tools that we have to be able to, you know, do that for our clients.
0: You were telling a story a little while ago about a couple who's clearly done very well for themselves. They've saved enough. They're taking out so much in required minimum distributions. They don't even need it. You're even investing that. They are concerned about long-term care. But what I really took away, because we were talking about on a break, as you said, just how happy they are when they come in. Just the joy that they have. When you've had families like this, clients like this for years, and you come in and you're doing the review and you see the smile on their faces. Is that part of the reward for you? Just knowing how they get to live their lives?
2: Well, knowing somebody is that comfortable with everything and coming in with a smile, being happy about the things they've done. We were able to connect them with the attorney. They're working with the attorney we connected them with. We're managing their funds in the trust and their personal funds. And they just trust us and they're happy. And yeah, it means a lot. It definitely, it adds to this job. It makes it more rewarding knowing and seeing how what you've done and how you've planned and what it's done to affect their retirement year. So knowing they're enjoying their retirement is a great thing.
0: Yeah, Derek, to be clear, you know, it's not a cookie cutter either process or implementation. Everybody's plan is completely different. I mean, it's got to be. We're different ages. We have different savings amount. We have different jobs. We have different families. We have different spouses, or we're solo in retirement. That's, I guess, what I always wonder about is how do you put it together so differently for so many different people out there? Because I believe it's not a cookie cutter process, right?
2: It's not. In fact, there are firms, and I've had folks come in where, you know, they'll sit down with somebody and the firm already knows what they're going to sell them or offer them before they even end the conversation. And we don't do it that way. We have an initial consult where we go through everything, a fact-finding appointment, and really do our due diligence and educate ourselves before we make any suggestions. First of all, to make sure they're in a good place. And if not, what are we going to do to change it? And I want folks to understand why. So that is not, it's not a cookie cutter thing. We need to take each case individually because everybody's situation is different.
0: Mm-hmm. All right. Well, for our listeners out there, you can get started on your own complete portfolio review, which includes your investment strategy. Are you concerned about the markets? The fact that they are currently 8 or 9% down from where they were? Are you worried about interest rates, which could possibly change as soon as May, maybe even a little bit before that? Are you worried about what is going to happen with increased inflation? We've already seen it at the gas station. Is it going to start affecting grocery stores as well? How can we make sure that you can be and stay retired through the next 20 and 30 years? You know what? As Derek was saying, if you're worried about reacting right now to what's going on, you're already too late. Let's put together a plan that helps you not necessarily foresee, but to protect you from what dangers could lie ahead in the future. Call the phone number, 833-856-1384. That's 833-856-1384. Today's program was about spring cleaning. Hey, Derek, once we get into the summer travel season, are people thinking about their financial planning, or should we do this now before it gets to be too late and we're traveling and packing bags with the family?
2: Well, it's easier to do it now than when we get that nice weather and people are traveling. So yeah, it's probably better to do it the spring cleaning than in the middle of summer. We don't get very many summer days here in Maine. So, you know, I'm sure folks would rather be out enjoying the weather than sitting in here putting a plan in place. So do it now. Now's the time.
0: Derek Hewitt, thank you so very much. 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Thanks for listening. We'll be back again next week. A Roth conversion may not be suitable for your situation. 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
4: 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The views, statements, and opinions expressed herein are those of the individual speakers and not necessarily those of Foundations and its affiliates. The information contained herein does not constitute an offer to sell any securities or represent an express or implied opinion or endorsement of any specific investment opportunity, offering, or issuer. Any discussion of performance or returns is not indicative of future results. Any discussions of specific strategies are for informational purposes only and have been provided to help determine whether they may be appropriate for your specific situation. If applicable, the primary goal is converting retirement assets into a Roth IRA is to reduce the future tax liability on the distributions you take in retirement or on the distributions of your beneficiaries. Each individual investor's situation is different, and any ideas provided may not be appropriate for your particular circumstances. Comments regarding a particular client's experience may or may not be the same as another client's experience and is not an indication that any client or prospective client will experience the same or a higher level of future success or performance. Foundations only transacts business in those jurisdictions where it's properly registered or is excluded or exempted from registration requirements. Registration as an investment advisor is not an endorsement of the firm by securities regulators and does not mean the advisor has achieved a specific level of skill or ability. Nothing herein constitutes a recommendation that any security, portfolio, or securities or investment strategy is suitable for any specific person. 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
2: I'm Stacy Lynn. A plane hit a person on the runway in Denver. The Frontier Airlines flight was taking off last night when the incident happened, as heard on liveatc.net.
3: 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We just hit somebody. We have an engine fire.
2: This man was on board.
4: I was right on the wing, so I looked to my right, and I just see, like, the right wing just on fire.
2: The pilot then aborted the takeoff.
4: The cabin starts to fill up with smoke, and that's when they start evacuating everybody.
2: The NTSB is investigating. The Dutch cruise ship at the center of the deadly Hanta virus outbreak will arrive in Spain's Canary Islands early tomorrow. CBS's Raimi Inocencio is there.
5: Spanish officials say that cruise ship will remain offshore and not dock directly on this island as passengers undergo health checks.
6: The U.S. has sent a plane with CDC staff to repatriate the Americans who will be placed in quarantine in Nebraska.
2: There are 17 Americans on board. Correspondent Meg Oliver with details on the Pentagon's just-released UFO report.
7: The documents include more than 20 video files showing unidentified objects captured by military sensors from Syria and Japan to North America. The most recent is from this year, showing two circular lights flying against a black backdrop in an undisclosed location.
2: It's been 1 year since Pope Leo became the leader of the world's Catholics. CBS's Nora O'Donnell tells us he marked the occasion touring Pompeii and has details of where he'll spend part of the summer.
8: About 15 miles southeast of Rome, nestled on the shore of an ancient volcanic lake lies Castel Gandolfo.
9: Pope Leo is coming weekly.
10: I think he is going to end up being the pope that will visit this property the most in all its history. He told us that he wanted to come and make this the place where he recharges and prays and reads, goes on horseback, plays tennis, swims.
2: It's been the home for the summer of the Pope for 400 years. So what were the most popular baby names last year? CBS's Michael Toscano with the answer.
11: What's your name?
12: If you were born in 2025 and are a boy, it's most likely Liam. For girls, it's Olivia, both topping the list for 7 years in a row.
2: The baby names are drawn from Social Security card applications submitted at birth. It's been compiling the list of popular names since 1997. Procrastinators, here's your reminder. Mother's Day is tomorrow. According to the National Retail Federation, we're expected to spend a record amount on moms this year, totaling $38 billion. Much of that will be spent on brunch, flowers, and jewelry. Something your mom may want that doesn't cost a thing? To be left alone for the day. I mean, your time as well. This is CBS News.
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15: Now the latest from the FM 98.5 and AM 560 WGAN News Center. One person has died after a fatal ATV accident in the town of Vassalboro last night. Maine game wardens say that 52-year-old Kobe Schmidt was operating his side-by-side style ATV in his yard when his left front tire struck a rock. That caused him to be partially ejected from the vehicle, which then rolled on top of him. EMS responded at around 8 o'clock p.m. and lifted the ATV off of Schmidt, but he was pronounced deceased upon their arrival. An initial investigation indicates that speed was a factor in the crash. A Winslow man has been charged in a cold case murder from 1987.
16: Maine State Police say 63-year-old Stephen Bouchard was indicted this week for the killing of his girlfriend Alice Hawks. Bouchard and Hawks lived together at a Westbrook apartment at the time of her death. His arrest follows a reinvestigation into the case that was launched last year, leading to a decision by the Maine Attorney General to seek a murder charge against Bouchard. I'm Frankie Azzarotta, News Radio WGAN.
17: And on a lighter note, two behavioral health organizations in Maine are merging. Sweetser, one of the state's largest behavioral health groups, is joining with Common Ties Mental Health Services in Lewiston. Leaders from both groups say it comes at a time when health organizations face growing operational costs and uncertainty around funding.
18: Now that they're part of Sweetser, they have access to this whole array of behavioral health services.
19: The more robust the services under the same roof increases the quality of life for the folks that we serve.
17: According to CBS 13 News, the merger won't impact the nearly 300 people getting treatment from Common Ties. And now, here's your latest AccuWeather forecast.
20: Early sun gives way to clouds today with occasional afternoon rain, high 55. Then evening showers taper to just a cloudy sky tonight, low 46. Still a couple of showers tomorrow, high 65. I'm AccuWeather meteorologist LaTroy Thornton on Southern Maine's official weather station, News Radio 98.5 FM and AM 560 WGAN.
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21: Talk of a gas tax holiday. I'm Gordon Deal with Nicole Murray. Thanks for spending part of your weekend with us. Here's what's coming up this hour.
22: With the price at the pump uncomfortably high, could Congress suspend the federal fuel tax? We'll look at how it could happen.
21: The world is moving toward an energy internet. A tech analyst is here to explain what that looks like.
22: On the personal finance front, at what age or stage in life might you need a financial planner?
21: And the new social trend on Sundays, Generation Z going to church.
23: This is for a couple of reasons, actually. I think part of it is to deepen connection with faith. The other part is because, you know, it's lonely to maybe be a young person in a big city. And believe it or not, some people are also going to find a spouse.
21: Anvi Bhutani at the Wall Street Journal and a group in New York City that calls their movement Pizza to Pews. The gasoline price surge is reigniting political chatter about suspending the federal tax on the fuel to help consumers, thanks to a recent round of populist proposals from high-profile Democrats. Could it work? The average gallon nationwide is past $4.50 a gallon. Here's Ben Geeman, energy reporter at Axios. Ben, what are you hearing?
24: Yeah, so, you know, whenever gasoline prices tend to spike, you hear calls from varying quarters to, you know, waive for some period of time the federal taxes on gasoline and diesel fuel. And that is certainly happening now when we've seen, you know, gas prices today are not unprecedented, but they have risen very steeply, very quickly, and they are quite high, right? You know, they're averaging maybe north of $4.50 per gallon on a nationwide basis, certainly higher in some quarters. And that is really, you know, brought to this idea of some type of suspension or waiving of the federal gasoline tax back into the political chatter, right? You know, and one reason for that is politics. You have a couple of Democrats. One is Senator Mark Kelly of Arizona, who is a potential White House candidate who has been floating legislation around this. Another is somebody named James Tallarico, who is the Democratic Senate nominee in Texas. And, you know, Texas is a pretty red state, but that seat might be a somewhat competitive race. And also Kentucky Governor Andy Beshear also called on Congress to suspend the federal gasoline tax. And he is another Democrat who is a potential presidential candidate in the 2028 cycle. So the combination of midterm politics, looming 2028 politics, and just these very high prices has really brought this back into the conversation. You know, this is sort of on the Mount Rushmore of ideas that tend to come up a lot, but never actually happen.
21: Yeah,
24: but,
21: how you know, come, by the way? How come? You mentioned that. How come it never actually happens?
24: Yeah, that's a great question. It would be a big revenue loss. I mean, right now, there's something called the, you know, since the Eisenhower era, there's been something called the Highway Trust Fund. And that is how a lot of roads and highways and other sort of transportation infrastructure is maintained. And that's why we have what is currently an 18.3 cent per gallon tax on gasoline and 24.3 cent tax on diesel. Now, I think one of the reasons this tends not to happen is that while that's real money for consumers, it doesn't necessarily move the needle completely on these high prices, right? Like, you've got a very respected think tank called the Bipartisan Policy Center, and they just came out with an estimate that was saying essentially, you know, suspending the gasoline tax would cut retail prices by about 9% to 14% per gallon. That's because, you know, fuel suppliers get some of the, you know, would take something of a cut. Now, that's hardly

0: some other kind of downstream effects from this. You know, without this tax, income and payroll tax revenue would be a bit higher, but kind of net-net, their estimate sees a federal deficit increase of about $12 billion if this happens. So, yeah, basically the reasons are, while it would it's an easy slogan and would provide some relief, but it doesn't necessarily move the needle massively on high consumer costs, but what it does do is make federal expenditures on some needed maintenance and construction much more difficult.
1: We're speaking with Ben Geeman, energy reporter at Axios. The story is called What a Gas Tax Holiday Would Actually Do. By the way, we're also right on the doorstep of summer driving season. Could that influence things politically here?
0: I think it could, especially, you know, look, we've got some new negotiations between the U.S. and Iran, and who knows how long is this thing's going to last. But the reality is we've had this unprecedented disruption in the fuel system. And by the time the summer driving season rolls around, even if this crisis ended tomorrow, prices would still be elevated, right? I mean, we've just had this incredible throttling of energy flows. And it takes time to sort of, you know, for shippers to become more comfortable going back through the Strait of Hormuz. There's been a lot of production in some Persian Gulf countries that's been taken offline because you just haven't had the sort of levels of storage available because the export routes have been kind of taken away. So for a lot of reasons, you know, there's a lag in the system for when prices would come back down.
1: Thanks, Ben. Ben Geeman, energy reporter at Axios. Coming up next on This Weekend, an embarrassment for U.S. soccer.

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2: Ready for the weekend? We're here to get it started. This weekend with Gordon Deal.
3: Thanks for being with us. The World Cup headaches are mounting for the United States. High ticket prices for the U.S. men's national team's opener against Paraguay next month have left fans irate and seats unsold in Los Angeles. Here's Rachel Bachman, senior sports reporter at the Wall Street Journal. Rachel, set that scene.
4: The U.S. has not hosted a men's World Cup since 1994, so you would think that there'd be a ton of pent-up demand, especially for the opener, which is against Paraguay. And I think there is demand. However, FIFA's set ticket prices are so incredibly high that even really hardcore fans I talk to are passing on them.
3: How high are some of those ticket prices?
4: Well, right now, if you look at the site, most of the quote-unquote cheapest tickets are $1,940. They escalate to over $4,000, and those are not even the very best seats. The the hospitality kind of like, you know, super fancy front row seats are more expensive still.
3: Goodness. What do we say here? This is dynamic pricing? Is that what FIFA, the governing body, says?
4: Yes. FIFA has said they're using dynamic pricing, which is, you know, supposed to adjust to demand, which means that, of course, the more sought after a ticket is, the pricier it will be, which makes this game really interesting because it's not sold out. So some fans are sort of banking on or hoping that the ticket prices will come down, or maybe they can get them on a resale site. But there's no guarantee of that, certainly. And a number of them are just saying no thanks.
3: Wow. The E word, extortion, has crossed the lips of more than one fan here. What kind of reaction are you getting from fans who want to go?
4: Well, the guy I talked to who said that was actually talking about not just the prices, but also the way FIFA has been selling them. So he got on a wait list last year for a lottery, which he won to get the chance to buy a ticket. And then he was emailed from FIFA and a message that sort of read like a speakeasy invitation. It just said, on this date at this time, log in and try to get your tickets. And so he did, and you know, up popped these tickets. There's just these very high prices. He had no idea how fast they would sell. You know, this was back in December, and so he just snapped up three of the $1,900 ones, not knowing if they'd be gone in 10 minutes. And of course, here we are, there's still some available, but he felt like that setup was really quite coercive and not fair to fans who might like to see a price list published somewhere.
3: Man, we're speaking with Rachel Bachman, senior sports writer at the Wall Street Journal. The story is called The Biggest U.S. Soccer Home Game in Decades is 6 weeks away and still not sold out. And it's the U.S. men against Paraguay in Los Angeles. Meanwhile, FIFA has faced like this global backlash, as you say, in response to some of the ticket pricing here.
4: Yes, they have. And in response to that, they have released a limited number of tickets to each of the 48 soccer federations that have teams in the World Cup. So, for instance, U.S. Soccer got about 500 tickets to this U.S. opener, which it sort of raffled off the privilege to buy those along its supporters groups. But, you know, one of those big supporters groups called the American Outlaws has 25,000 members. So as you can imagine, 2,500 tickets is not going very far. Those tickets, by the way, are at least cheaper. They're $60 a piece.
3: Okay. What about, that's the U.S. opener. What about tickets for the final at MetLife Stadium in New Jersey?
4: Well, the U.S. would have to get into that for those cheap tickets to rain. Otherwise, people have to pay between $4,100 and $10,000. That is officially sold out. So you'd have to go into the resale market, where I imagine they'd be going for even more than that.
3: Boy, what are some families telling you here about, deciding whether to fork over that much money?
4: Well, I talked to a guy who lives in Massachusetts and was ready to fly across the country to go to this opener, and he was even ready to buy a ticket for $1,100 that popped up briefly on FIFA's website, but he kept getting an error message when he tried to buy that single ticket, so he's deciding to hold off for now.
3: Man, was it one guy who said he might take his little kid to like a U.S. friendly against Germany and just say, hey, this is actually the World Cup, a little white lie.
4: Yes, the last send-off game for the U.S. team is against Germany in Chicago in June. And I talked to the head of that supporters group, the American Outlaws, who said a number of fans are taking their kids there because the tickets are going for less than $100 on resale sites and just saying, you know, it's okay, Junior. This is the World Cup.
3: Thanks, Rachel. Rachel Bachman, senior sports reporter at the Wall Street Journal. Coming up next on This Weekend, when it's time to consider a financial advisor.

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9: 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Whether single, taken, or somewhere in between, how do you know when it's time to consult a professional for financial guidance? Here's this weekend's Nicole Murray.
10: 33 and single, does she still need a financial planner? Here to discuss, MarketWatch reporter Aditi Srikant. So should someone who is single still consult a financial planner?
11: So my overall rule is, if you're considering it, a one-time overview won't hurt. But I understand why people are hesitant. A lot of future thinking financial advice hinges on wanting to own a home and wanting to have a kid. And this specific person that wrote in to me doesn't want either of those things. But still, I would say if you're even thinking about it, getting a financial advisor just for one time, you know, doing an hourly fee is worth it.
10: Do singles necessarily spend more on groceries or entertainment compared to people who are in couples?
11: They definitely can, because housing costs won't be split.

0: things like streaming services, groceries won't be split, you know, filing your taxes jointly, you know, can put you in a lower tax bracket. There are lots of advantages to being partnered, especially being married, that singles don't have.
1: So in your article, you specifically mention a type of budget that people should consider. What is it?
0: Sure. So it's called the 50-30-20, and that means that 50% of your income goes towards needs, like housing, 30% goes towards wants, like vacation, streaming services, nights out, and 20 goes towards retirement and debt repayment.
1: Now, if someone's needs are using less than 50% of the funds, what do you suggest they use that money on?
0: I would make sure that they're maxing out their 401k, putting as much towards retirement as possible, but also, like, if your housing is that much below your means, put it towards something that you actually want to be doing. And we go into this in the article, just because your goals aren't to have a kid and own a house, you should maybe focus on what they are. So if your goal is to eventually move outside the country, that takes money. If you want to work for yourself, that also takes money. So focus on what you do want your money to do for you, and that can help you budget as well.
1: And what about employee benefits at work? What are suggestions regarding these?
0: Oh, yes. So make sure that you're taking your company match, you're maxing out your 401k. If you have company stock options, you know, you might want to look into how that could work for you. Just, you know, just because you're single doesn't mean that these advantages don't apply to you. And if anything, because you don't have the advantage of a partner to, like, split housing costs with or maybe be on their health insurance, it's even more important to be taking care or taking advantage of what your company offers you.
1: Absolutely. For someone who is interested, how much does a financial planner typically cost?
0: Sure. So they're about $200 an hour, $200 to $300 an hour. There are different types of them, though. So one is commission-based, which means that they have a deal with certain products. So they are cheaper upfront, but they might be pushing you certain services because they're also getting a cut of it. Not necessarily always a bad thing. They don't have, you know, no expertise, but just something to be aware of. Just, you know, just a fee-based financial planner, you know, they will be more upfront because you're paying all the money, but their advice will be more transparent and, in my opinion, probably more what you're looking for, especially if it's just a one-time thing. So that's why I said, if you're even asking the question, pay the $200-$300 one time. You know, you don't know what you don't know, so they might tell you things that you could be doing with your money based on what your company offers, based on you know, your family situation, and you might get something out of it. If not, the only thing you lose is, you know, that hourly fee, and now you know you're in a good position.
1: Are there any signs that you do not need a financial planner?
0: So I think if you're asking, then getting that one-time overview is good. But I talked to a financial planner, Carolyn McClanahan. She's a financial planner who used to be a physician, and she pretty much said that if you feel like you're pretty financially savvy, you're, you know, contributing as much as you can to your 401k retirement accounts, you feel like you have your ducks in a row with, like, estate planning, then you probably don't need a financial planner at 33, she said. You know, if you're not planning for very lofty goals, you're not trying to do anything with investing that requires more than, you know, a couple Google searches, then maybe you don't need one. But you know, who's to say, you know, the bar for who is financially savvy and who isn't, I think, can move. So I would say take that with a grain of salt.
2: 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Coming up next on This Weekend, the Great Energy Unplugged.

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0: emergency crews say they were called to a body floating in the water between Main and Mill Streets.
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4: CBS News Brief. Trouble for a Frontier Airlines flight taking off from Denver last night.
5: We're stopping on the runway. We just hit somebody. We have an engine fire.
4: That from liveatc.net.
6: I was right on the wing, so I looked to my right, and I just see like the right wing just on fire.
4: All the passengers and crew were safely evacuated. CBS's Raimi Inocencio's in the Canary Islands, where the Dutch cruise ship hit with the deadly hantavirus will arrive tomorrow.
7: Spanish officials say that cruise ship will remain offshore and not dock directly on this island as passengers undergo health checks.
4: The 17 Americans on board will be flown to the National Quarantine Unit in Nebraska. And Michael Toscano reports it's no surprise what the top boy and baby girl names were last year.
8: What's your name?
9: If you were born in 2025 and are a boy, it's most likely Liam. For girls, it's Olivia, both topping the list for 7 years in a row.
4: CBS News Brief. I'm Stacey Lynn.
10: 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Authorities are asking for the public's help with locating a missing man from the town of Trescott. According to a statement, 76-year-old Dennis Beckwith left his Dixie Road residence at approximately 9 a.m. yesterday. He's been described as 5'6", with a gray beard, gray hair, and glasses, and is believed to be wearing a blue sweatshirt, blue jeans slash sweatpants, and a blue baseball cap. Anyone who has seen him is asked to contact the Washington County Sheriff's Departments. A tractor-trailer driver has been cited for striking a road maintenance truck on the turnpike in Farmingdale.
11: State police say the tractor-trailer hit the truck in a lane closure, then went into a ditch overnight Friday morning. A worker with the Maine Turnpike Authority suffered minor injuries and was evaluated as a precaution. The tractor-trailer driver, 48-year-old Dennis Barber of New Hampshire, was issued a summons for failure to maintain control of a vehicle and improper passing of an emergency or public service vehicle. I'm Frankie Azzarata, News Radio WGAN.
10: And work is now underway to make major upgrades to the Freeport Sewer District, which has been suffering with problems from aging infrastructure for more than 15 years. Freeport Sewer District General Manager Sarah Randall says they're just one of many towns across Maine that have been struggling with corroded pipes and worn-out pumps.
12: Something that every town and system is going to be grappling with in the next few years.
10: CBS 13 News reports that the $20 million Freeport Sewer District project is mostly funded by federal money, although there will be a 10% surcharge on all bills to help foot the cost. And now, here's your latest AccuWeather forecast.
13: Early sun gives way to clouds today with occasional afternoon rain, high 55. Then evening showers taper to just a cloudy sky tonight, low 46. Still a couple of showers tomorrow, high 65. I'm AccuWeather meteorologist LaTroy Thornton on Southern Maine's official weather station, News Radio 98.5 FM and AM 560 WGAN.
10: Next high tide in Portland Harbor is at 5:33 p.m. this evening. I'm Nate Hanscom, News Radio WGAN.

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1: Thanks for spending time with us. Gordon Deal with Nicole Murray. Coming up this half hour, what Mother's Day will cost us this year. Also, socializing at church and quotes for a memorable Mother's Day. We'll have that list in about 20 minutes. The global energy landscape this year feels a bit like a high-stakes game of musical chairs, except the music is the hum of a power grid, and the chairs are being replaced by high-efficiency batteries. Tech analyst Rob Enderle, writing for Medium.com, says the world is moving faster than ever toward an energy internet. Rob, what's up here?
2: Well, basically where you got a lot of producers, whether that be solar or a battery-based, in other words, that next generation of cars has a V2G, about the ability to provide power to the homes they're in. And so you get these places that are generating power or can store and provide power. And the existing grid, of course, wasn't really designed for that. It was designed to have centralized generation and not highly distributed generation. So it's been struggling with these different power sources. But as we move to the future, you get this sense of, okay, you can, the grid now becomes much more tolerant of these various energy sources. You can better manage them because they're talking to the grid and the grid's talking to them. So you can overall balance the load. So you don't suddenly, for instance, get a whole bunch of solar dumping power on the grid when there's not much consumption, which can do ugly things to grid management. Or conversely, you don't have enough generating capacity when you've got a lot of consumption, which is the other problem you can have. And so by intelligently managing all these sources and doing it in a holistic fashion, you can better make use of those sources, reduce brownouts, reduce blackouts, reduce catastrophic events like transformers blowing up, and provide more reliable, cheaper power without necessarily having to build, you know, major new power plants, which is one of the things we're talking about when it comes to powering data centers.
1: We're speaking with Rob Enderle, founder and principal analyst at the Enderle Group. 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What about, Rob, in our own homes, going off the grid, essentially, and building our own energy island?
2: Yeah, well, you can do that. Whether you use batteries, which I did, I put in four Tesla batteries in my house so that I'd have my own backup. And then I've got a large solar plant on the roof, which supplies most of my power, though not all of it. But you can go all the way. You can put in larger solar plants. And by the way, the other side of this is put in much more efficient appliances, heat pumps instead of gas or coal-fired heaters, which of course have been problematic to the gas-fired or the oil-fired heaters. Now that we've got an oil shortage, people are going to have a serious surprise as we go into the next winter season. And then, as I mentioned, some of the newer vehicles have vehicle-to-grid charging, where they can provide the battery backup at night, and that way you can use them as a battery source, and their batteries are quite a bit larger than the ones that I deployed in my house.
1: So are we talking about just backup supplies here? Are we talking about being fully independent?
2: Fully independent requires you generate, and you and most people, we're backup and just reduce our bill. We're still grid-tied. But if you want to go off the grid, then you've got to increase your battery capacity, increase your solar generating capacity. Sometimes you can put in wind generators, wind turbines, but not called windmills, wind turbines. And the end result is you can drop off the grid. The other side of it, though, as I was mentioning, you also need to better insulate your house, put in energy efficient appliances. Otherwise, your cost of generation is going to be pretty high. So if you work on the consumption side and the generation side, you can make some real progress and perhaps get off the grid entirely.
1: Jeez, are we storing this energy too for ourselves?
2: Yeah, in batteries. Sometimes they're reused EV batteries, but yes, you can use batteries. I particularly like the LG battery setup a little better than the Tesla battery setup at the moment, or the Enphase IQ battery is, I think, still right at the top of the battery supplies that are out there, but the, but the, uh, And by the way, you can go to what some of the newer solar panels have much higher yields than the ones that I put in only a few years ago. So there are much better options in order to both generate and store energy, because even if you've got wind turbines and solar panels, there are periods of time when you're not going to have wind and you're not going to have sun, and you just need those batteries to supply the power when that happens.
1: Thanks, Rob. Rob Enderle, founder and principal analyst of the Enderle Group. Coming up next on This Weekend, the cost of celebrating mom.
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1: Thanks for spending time with us. Celebrating mom this Mother's Day is going to cost you more thanks to inflation. Here's Betty Lynn Fisher, consumer reporter at USA Today. Betty, help us out.
15: Yeah, so there's, two studies recently. Wells Fargo Agri-Food Institute analysis took a look at some costs, credit card costs of people, how they spent for Mother's Day. And if you're going to take mom out to that meal, the meal out is expected to cost 4% more. And then if you want to go kind of the whole nine yards and buy mom a gift package of flowers and jewelry and chocolates and spa treatments, that's going to cost you 6% more, according to Coupon Follow. Or $543.
1: Goodness.
15: Some people are spending some good money on some Mother's Day gifts.
1: You're not kidding. Where do these cost increases come from, or is that obvious?
15: So in terms of the meal out, Wells Fargo Agri Institute is saying the cost mostly is in labor costs for the restaurant industry. The average restaurant meal was $67. It will be $67, up from $64. But in terms of the food, you know, two big stars often of Mother's Day lunches or brunches often are eggs or beef, and they're kind of two different stories. You know, as we know, last year egg prices were skyrocketing with bird flu. This year they have been much lower, and so that might be, you know, a meal choice to save on some money. But beef prices, on the other hand, are high and still quite high. The retail price of beef is up 17% as supply is not keeping up with demand.
1: Right. I think, as one analyst said in your story, it's like across all categories, pretty much, these increases.
15: Yeah, so in terms of if you're looking at, you know, the Mother's Day gift packages, flowers, jewelry, and chocolates saw the steepest increases, climbing about 7% over last year.
1: My goodness. We're speaking with Betty Lynn Fisher, consumer reporter at USA Today. The story is called Celebrating Mom is Going to Cost You More This Year. Here's why. Even worse for procrastinators, it sounds like.
15: Yeah, so you know, Mother's Day is coming up quickly. So, you know, if you're looking to have to ship something to yourself to get it to mom or ship it directly to mom, you know, those shipping costs you know, will increase if you the closer you get to Mother's Day and Jeez. Need faster shipping.
1: Wow. Well, so what's the advice here? Is there actually any way to avoid some sort of increase to what you might traditionally do for Mother's Day?
15: You know, probably shop around if you're looking for, you know, presents for mom and see what you can afford. And then, in terms of, you know, taking her out,

0: you know, prepare for a little bit higher bill.
1: All right, perfume and cards, though, not out of control with their increases.
0: Yeah, perfume and cards both only rose about 1.1% over last year. So maybe those are something to take a look at.
1: Thanks, Betty. Betty Lynn Fisher, consumer reporter at USA Today. Coming up next on This Weekend, church as a piece of Gen Z's social life.
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10: Ready for the weekend? We're here to get it started. 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
1: Thanks for spending time with us. There's a noticeable change at church. The new study finds Gen Z Christians attend church more often than millennials, Gen X, and baby boomers. Here's Anvi Bhutani, reporter at the Wall Street Journal. Anvi, what are we seeing?
11: Yeah, so young New Yorkers, Gen Z, are really excited about going to church and going to mass these days. We found that several churches were kind of packed to the brim with young people, some of whom are willing to stand for an hour and a half service. They're meeting up beforehand and all going to church together, hanging out afterwards. And there's kind of a wider trend that's emerging, not just in New York, but nationwide of young people going back to church.
1: And why is this, Anvi?
11: This is for a couple of reasons, actually. I think part of it is to deepen connection with faith. The other part is because, you know, it's lonely to maybe be a young person in a big city. And believe it or not, some people are also going to find a spouse.
1: Wow. All right. So I guess along those lines, focus on the pizza to pews kind of meetup that you found Sundays, at least for one church in New York.
11: Yeah, so there's two 20-somethings, Anthony and Kate, who've been running this event called Pizza to Pews for a couple of months. And they basically meet up around 4 p.m. At a local pizzeria, hang out, grab pizza, mingle, chat with friends. A lot of people will trek in from like Boston or Long Island to be at this event on a Sunday. And then afterwards, around 5:30, they'll walk over to the local Catholic church for the evening mass at 6 p.m. And it's usually like a couple hundred people that are coming to this every week. And it's really just blown up. And people have really made friends and found community through the event, too.
1: How about that? We're speaking with Anvi Bhutani, reporter at The Wall Street Journal. The story is called Young New Yorkers Have a New Hotspot, Sunday Mass. Young men, too, this is attracting. Seemingly a fairly high rate?
11: Yeah, we're finding that young men, or 42% of them, are seeing their faith and religion as important, up from, I think, 28% a few years ago. So definitely young men are part of this. But more generally, Gen Z is now the most religious generation. They go to Mass about twice a month, which is double what they did 5 years ago, and is more than, you know, millennials or Gen X or boomers, which is a pretty significant development.
1: Jeez. You referenced to a conversion class where people are looking to convert to Catholicism at this particular church, mm-hmm. with St. Joe's in New York.
11: Yeah, that's right. Normally, St. Joe's has one conversion class a year, but demand is so high, they had double the number of converts at Easter this year, and so did a couple other churches. And so they're actually looking to have another conversion class because the demand is just too high. And they're also looking to add in more mass times and more services because they just can't fit everyone into the church.
1: Wow. Explain more, I guess, about the dating angle, if there is more here. What'd you learn?
11: Yeah, I mean, it's kind of a joke amongst all the young people that, you know, you might find, you know, a pretty girl at church on the Sunday. But actually, the sort of clergy were telling me that people have found each other by coming to services, and they have like a young person faith discussion group, and several people have started dating or even gotten married by meeting at the church. So, you know, it's people are wearing their Sunday finest, and they were dressed to impress.
1: Thanks, Anvi. Anvi Bhutani, reporter at The Wall Street Journal. Coming up next on This Weekend, famous quotes for Mother's Day.
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1: Thanks for joining us. If you're looking for just the right words for Mother's Day, Today.com put together a collection of Mother's Day quotes to help express your feelings. One from F. Scott Fitzgerald: "You are the finest, loveliest, tenderest, and most beautiful person I have ever known, and even that is an understatement." The poet Rudyard Kipling said, "God could not be everywhere, and therefore he made mothers." English poet Alfred Tennyson wrote, "If I had a flower for every time I thought of you, I could walk through my garden forever." Actor Michael J. Fox said, "Family is not an important thing, it's everything." From the Indian author Amit Kalantri, "A mother is your first friend, your best friend, your forever friend." English satirist William Makepeace Thackeray offered, quote, "Mother is the name for God in the lips and hearts of little children." And the 19th century French novelist and playwright Honoré de Balzac wrote, "The heart of a mother is a deep abyss at the bottom of which you will always find forgiveness." For Nicole Murray, I'm Gordon Deal. 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

0: 2 minutes later while crossing the runway. The person is not believed to be an employee of the airport, nor have they been identified. There was an engine fire that was quickly put out.
1: I thought I was going to burn to death. When I just saw the fire and the smoke, I just thought I was going to burn.
0: That man was on board.
1: They started sending us down the slide, but my mom actually ended up going straight down the slide and like locking, like her knee locked when she hit the floor. Her wrist hit the floor. And it was bad.
0: The NTSB is coordinating with the FAA airport operations and local law enforcement in the investigation. The Dutch cruise ship at the center of the deadly hantavirus outbreak will arrive in Spain's Canary Islands tomorrow, where the boat will stay offshore for passengers to be medically checked. There are nearly 150 people on board, including 17 Americans, who will be taken to Nebraska. Dr. Michael Wadman is with the National Quarantine Unit at UNMC.
2: The quarantine unit enjoys outstanding facility that's designed to limit spread of the pathogen that we're monitoring for. All of these passengers will be monitored for symptoms. They're all well at this time and will be coming to us for monitoring. We have protocols in the quarantine unit that provide for safe care of these persons.
0: CBS News medical correspondent Dr. Celine Gounder reassures us this is not another COVID.
3: This is not nearly as infectious. Most of the cases we've seen of person-to-person transmission of hantavirus actually involved sexual partners. Not to say that this is sexually transmitted, but it's that level of intimate contact.
0: Virginia Supreme Court has stopped a redistricting plan that would have given the Democrats a boost in the midterms. Director of Elections and Surveys Anthony Salvanto says every congressional district nationwide impacts who wins majority control of the House.
4: Just about 10% of the House is going to be what we consider a toss-up, only about 40 seats out of 435.
0: And Americans are expected to spend a record $38 billion this Mother's Day weekend, according to the National Retail Federation. Several nationwide chains are also offering up some specials for the occasion, like Krispy Kreme's Minis for Mom donuts. You can treat her to those. And Pizza Hut has even brought back their famous heart-shaped pizzas. This is CBS News.
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12: 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It's 10:04. Many Lewiston residents say more needs to be done to deal with violent crime in the city, especially teen gun violence. It comes after the arrests of a 13-year-old boy and a 15-year-old boy who are charged in connection with the shooting of a 14-year-old who suffered a gunshot wound to the leg on Thursday. Chris Matthews lives near Avon Street where that shooting happened.
13: I know a lot of people here, and it bothers me the amount of gunfire, because eventually somebody's going to get killed.
12: According to CBS 13 News, police say they've relocated officers and resources to increase police visibility and actively patrol problem areas. One person has died after a fatal ATV accident in the town of Vassalboro last night.
14: Maine game wardens say that 52-year-old Kobe Schmidt was operating his side-by-side style ATV in his yard when his left front tire struck a rock. That caused him to be partially ejected from the vehicle, which then rolled on top of him. EMS responded at around 8 o'clock p.m. and lifted the ATV off of Schmidt, but he was pronounced deceased upon their arrival. An initial investigation indicates that speed was a factor in the crash. Nate Hanscom, News Radio, WGAN.
12: A 19-year-old from Portland is set to be released after 6 months at a Texas ICE facility. Olivia Andre and her family were taken into custody in November after DHS said they entered the country illegally from the Congo. Congresswoman Shelley Pingree visited Andre this week to call for her release, along with her lawyer saying she expected to be reunited with her family Friday night. Lil Gazempe sponsored Olivia's family.
6: We're very happy, but the process was very long. I know a lot of hands was put on it so then we can get the result that we have today. But the overall process was very exhausting.
12: DHS said in a statement that Andre remains an illegal immigrant with no right to remain in the U.S. It's unclear why the rest of Andre's family was released in March. And a tractor-trailer driver has been cited for striking a road maintenance truck on the turnpike in Farmingdale.
7: State police say the tractor-trailer hit the truck in a lane closure, then went into a ditch overnight Friday morning. A worker with the Maine Turnpike Authority suffered minor injuries and was evaluated as a precaution. The tractor-trailer driver, 48-year-old Dennis Barber of New Hampshire, was issued a summons for failure to maintain control of a vehicle and improper passing of an emergency or public service vehicle. I'm Frankie Azzarotta, News Radio WGAN.
12: And now your latest AccuWeather forecast.
15: This afternoon, turning cloudy with periods of rain, a high today 55. Winds will be south-southeast at 7 to 14 miles per hour. Shower or two around this evening, otherwise cloudy, low tonight at 46. Some sun and clouds, a couple of showers tomorrow, high on Sunday at 62. Mostly cloudy and cooler for Monday, the high 57. I'm AccuWeather Steve Williams on Southern Maine's official weather station. 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
12: It is mostly cloudy and 54 in Portland. And coming up next on WGAN, it is Inside Maine with Aaron Chadbourn. He invited all of the governor candidates to join him for a segment all to themselves. I'll let him tell you who he's got and when coming up. I'm Tony Randazzo, News Radio, WGAN.
16: Hello, this is Governor Janet Mills, and thank you for listening. Well, happy Mother's Day this weekend. I first want to say thank you, a great note of gratitude to all those people in Maine celebrating Mother's Day. That includes mothers, stepmothers, grandmothers, step-grandmothers, and aunts and other people who serve as mother figures to thousands of people in Maine. That includes foster parents as well, who do so much work in helping kids grow here in Maine. So happy Mother's Day. In addition to celebrating Mother's Day this week, I was proud to proclaim Friday, May 8th as George Hale Day. We proclaimed this throughout Maine in honor of our friend and legendary broadcaster from Bangor, George Hale. His career in television and radio here has spanned more than 70 years. George was a Navy veteran, and he first moved to Maine in 1953 when he was hired as a staff announcer for WABI Radio in Bangor. George Hale's role grew quickly, first to doing live commercials on TV and then to broadcasting sports with coverage of University of Maine football games in 1957. Well, before long, George found himself traveling the country to broadcast UMaine football, basketball, and baseball. And that was only the beginning of decades that he would cover thousands of games at the collegiate and high school level. While his voice became synonymous with sports, George Hale also covered nearly every other aspect of Maine life and news through his role as a broadcaster, including the past two decades when he co-hosted the George Hale Rick Tyler Show, providing his thoughtful commentary and insights on the issues of the day. Throughout his various roles, generations of Maine people came to know and love George Hale for his work and found comfort in his voice. Maine's so much better off today because of George Hale's decades of dedication to our state and all of its residents. George Hale's longtime Black Bear sports broadcasting partner, Walt Abbott, said that the thing that impressed him the most about George was his care for student athletes and their teams. Quote, "If there was a mistake made, he never blamed the kid," Walt said. "He always put a positive spin on what happened, and that was important," end quote. Another longtime broadcasting partner, Rick Tyler, said George Hale could have been an outstanding television and radio broadcaster in Boston, New York, or Los Angeles, but he chose to stay in Maine. As Rick said, quote, "We are beyond blessed for it," end quote. Well, a special tribute episode of The Night Show with Danny Cashman, dedicated to George Hale, will air this weekend on television stations in Portland, Bangor, and Presque Isle. I ask many people to tune in and join me in recognizing

0: And yes, we're bringing you exactly what you need this morning on Inside Maine. That song means it's Aaron Chadbourn Day on Inside Maine. Thanks for joining us. And you know, I said it at the beginning of the year when Janet Mills was not running for anything. What I most was looking forward to was for her leaving public service. She's done her time. I thought she was leaving. Then she announced she was running for Senate. So we were going to have Janet again. And once again, there is no Janet Mills running for office. She is heading into the sunset for retirement. I haven't been on the airwaves since that announcement happened last week. Here we are to celebrate and commemorate the service of Maine's current governor, Janet Mills. She's done. That's it. That means that we will be finished with Janet Mills at the end of this year.
1: Right.
0: Jeremy.
1: Yes.
0: And I don't know if you've heard me say it before, but you can always tell when Janet Mills is running for office based on the content of her governor's radio addresses. And they're always about, like, when she's running for office, it's about, like, I did this and I delivered that and I got this money for these people and here's a favor for those people. And when she's not running for office, it's all like, Maine is beautiful, like apple pies.
1: I really appreciate her making yesterday George Hale Day.
0: I do too.
1: But I thought that was
0: her
1: wonderful.
0: The topic of her radio address today was Mother's Day. Mother's Day is great and for all mothers and mother figures and blah, blah, blah. And like that was all fine and good. But you can tell that she's not running for anything.
1: Right.
0: I do agree. It was very classy of her to designate yesterday George Hale Day. George has been a radio icon and legend. Good friend of our station here. Good friend of mine. Good friend of, I've been on that show a number of times. I've gone in their studio. They let me borrow their studio. George has been around forever. And it's funny, my dad was like, George was old when I was in college. How old is he now?
1: My dad said the same thing when he spoke at my college one day. And I asked my dad, have you ever heard of George Hale? He's like, yeah, why? I said, oh, he spoke in my class tonight. And I got to shake his hand. My dad said, why, he's still alive?
0: Yeah, and now, he's in his 90s.
1: This was in 1999. And my dad saying, wow, he's still alive?
0: And so here we are, all that 27 years later.
1: Yeah.
0: But so congratulations to George on a great career. Don't love the way that he was ushered out while he was in Florida.
1: Yeah,
0: they were
1: doing
0: some sort of revamp at the station. That's the thing that sometimes these radio companies, and I won't include the one that I'm sitting in this criticism, although, you know, if they're listening. But sometimes they make these decisions. Like George Hale, like what, were they paying him too much? He probably would have done it for free. You know, like do it with dignity, announce it, give him time.
1: Right.
0: Just be like, oh, sorry, you're out. He's not really unless there had been like a reason, and it doesn't seem like there was a behavioral problem or staff problem. It sounded like they just want to make changes at the station. You could have given him time to plan his like farewell and a final, and you get good viewership and listenership and audience engagement when you do that. To do it this way, where they just kind of called him and said, you're done. Like it's just short-sighted, in my opinion.
1: Well, I'm glad Danny Cashman came out of retirement with his TV show to do a special tribute to George, which I was hoping to attend, but unfortunately, I was not feeling well after banging my head really bad. So I figured driving up to Bangor wasn't a good idea.
0: They already taped it, so it'll be on when?
1: It was on last night.
0: Okay.
1: And I think that's why Janet Mills ended up designating yesterday is George Hale Day.
0: Got it. That makes sense.
1: But I'm sure there will be plenty of clips on the Night Show Maine YouTube page.
0: Okay. We'll have to go and find the YouTube page so people can check that out. All right. So let me talk about what we're doing on today's show and next week's show, because this is a special. May is one of those special months where there are five Saturdays. And so there are four of us who are regular hosts, but when there's a fifth Saturday, we do something different. And so what I'm doing is I'm going to host this week and next week. So if you like listening to me, great. I'll be back next week. If you don't like listening to me, well, I mean, you got 2 weeks that you can either suffer through it or go do something else. So here's what we're going to do, though. As Jeremy, you may remember, every year I try to get you to set a New Year's resolution. And every year you fight me on it, despite the fact that last year your New Year's resolution was to work on your health, and you did. You got a primary care doctor. You started making investments. See, this is good. Good to have New Year's resolutions. My New Year's resolution this year was I was going to try to finish interviewing each of the major candidates for governor. And I think at the time, I don't think I had Rick Bennett on. I've since had Rick Bennett on. But the ones I hadn't had on yet were Garrett Mason, Angus King III, and Dr. Nirav Shah. And so I am pleased to announce that today's show, we're going to focus both this week and next week on gubernatorial

0: gubernatorial candidates. And coming up at 10:30, we have Garrett Mason, Republican candidate for governor. He'll be joining us by phone. And then at 11:10, at the top of the 11 o'clock hour, Angus King III will be on. So that's two of the three that I had to get done. And then next week, I've been told by the Shaw campaign, I'm waiting to nail down a time, but that he's going to be on with me as well. So that will bring us to the full set of gubernatorial candidates for the primary, having been interviewed by me. And then because we're in the season close to election, if you have one on, you've got to let them all come on. You got to give them equal access or equal opportunity to come on. So I've reached out to all the candidates that are on the Democrat and Republican primaries and offered them the opportunity to come on Inside Maine. So we are going to be talking with a lot of gubernatorial candidates coming up. So today's show, we start with Garrett Mason, then Angus King III will be followed by Ben Midgley and Owen McCarthy. That's today's show. We'll take your calls. And by the way, if you have never texted in on the text line is the same number as our phone line here, 879-9426. That's area code 207-879-9426. If you want to text me any of the questions that you want me to ask the candidates, I'll read them. I'll try to get them in. Again, 10:30, Garrett Mason, 11, top of the 11 o'clock hour. We've got Angus King III. Then we'll have Ben Midgley and Owen McCarthy coming up toward the end of the show. So we'll have those four today. And then next week, so far, we've got a pretty good lineup going there as well. We'll have Bobby Charles, Jonathan Bush, Robert Wessels is confirmed. Shenna Bellows will be calling in. And then I believe that we're going to have Dr. Shaw next week as well. So I still not heard back from a few of them. If they get back to me, great. If not, no worries. I'm going to focus on the people on the primary ballot. If we have time, we'll get some of the independents on too. But we're getting close to the primary election, so I feel like it's time that we should be having them on and getting their kind of, I don't know if it's their closing argument, but it's their argument for why them, what they would do, and why they should be elected. So text me your questions throughout the show, 879-9426. Love to hear what you think about the debates. There were debates this week. I can react to those. And I'll have time at the end of the show at the 12:30 segment to tell you more of my thoughts. But let's go to the phone line, 879-9426. Looks like we've got George from Washington County. What's up, George?
1: Aaron, good morning. I'm so happy to hear your voice on the radio.
0: Yeah, do you get excited when you hear the Rolling Stones come on?
1: I do every Saturday that you're on, and I was thinking about, you know, when you're talking about when if WGAN were to ever fire you, I know that's never going to happen, but I hope if they do, they at least do it the right way by angry mob.
0: I don't think I actually work here. I think I just show up sometimes and they let me out here.
1: Well, you used to live there. I thought, yeah, I don't know if you moved, but I don't think they're going to let you go anywhere because you've got a great face for radio, my friend.
0: I appreciate that.
1: Should we do predictions? We're a month out from the primary. Should we quickly do them?
0: I don't know. I think I will do predictions I think I'm hosting the show right before the primary. I'll do it that day. I'll do it that Saturday. I think I have the Saturday before the primary. And I will say I am going to host a special election night results show. So the night of the primary is what, June 9th?
1: Yeah,
0: June 9th, the primary. I'll do a results show that night, but I don't know, I don't really have predictions so much. I think it's interesting. I'm not sure if you saw, there have been some developments this week. This is a ranked choice election, and Of course Democrats have kind of been playing nice with each other because they're worried about alienating people, second place voters, and things are a little bit close there, so anyone could be the first one eliminated. And that's been interesting to watch them all play kind of nice. The Republicans, until recently, haven't given much thought to ranked choice strategy. And most Republicans that I know prefer not to rank. Some of them are worried, like, what if I only put one bullet and then someone ranks the rest of them for me? So some of them will fill in all of the ranks for the same candidate. Others just don't believe in ranking. So this week, this interesting thing happened in advance of one of the debates. Robert Wessels announced that he signed on to be the grassroots chair for the Jonathan Bush for governor campaign. And Robert Wessels is still himself a candidate for governor. And so people are like, well, are you dropping out? Or are you endorsing him? And he was like, no, I'm still running. So you should still vote for me, but I'm going to rank him number two. And if he beats me and he becomes the nominee, then I'm going to be his grassroots chair in CD2, which that's complicated. But I think it, you know, is signaling to the Wessels supporters that if you are going to still put Wessels first, that he wants you to put Bush second. And so But doing it in this way where I'm still a candidate, but I'm going to join the campaign team of my rival. I've never heard of that before. Have you?
1: I have not, but can we both agree that ranked choice voting will likely play a role in all of these races? I mean, it's probably like without a doubt.
0: Probably. I think it's going to be hard for anyone to get across the line. And so then the second thing that developed after that happened, you saw the other Republicans saying like, oh, I'm not sure what happened. And so then you had this other alliance that got announced at the debate. And maybe it was just to make news and take over some of the limelight at the second debate for Republicans this week. But David Jones, in the middle of the debate, says, I've decided I've got an alliance with Ben Midgley. I'm going to rank Ben Midgley second. And Ben Midgley says, yeah, I'm going to rank David Jones second, which I think David Jones is going to get eliminated before Ben Midgley. So I'm not sure it matters who. But
1: you know why? You know why I'm most excited? Because after years of people saying they didn't get how ranked choice voting works, I think they finally get it, Aaron. You and I agree.
0: I think the candidates are.
1: You gotta play the game. It's the game, right? That's the way the game's set up.
0: The candidates are now trying to embrace it, but I mean, I don't know. It's that dissimilar from Republicans for a long time didn't like the clean elections program for taxpayer-funded campaigns, and then you saw. You've seen increasingly that legislative candidates rely on the Clean Elections Program and taxpayer-funded campaigns. Garrett Mason famously used it in the gubernatorial campaign last time. Maybe I'll ask him about it when he comes on at 10:30.
1: You should.
0: But then they realize, all right, it's around, it's here to stay. If we let Democrats use it, we don't use it. We got to do something. So Republicans have always thought about like how to use ranked choice voting. I'm not sure they've figured it out yet. I'm not sure, though. What I think, and I haven't looked at the data. I'll have to do it during the commercial break. I'm interested to see how many Republicans actually rank, because a lot of them don't. So, yes, through the rounds.
1: Bobby Charles doesn't want anyone to rank. You saw that?
0: Yeah, I mean, he doesn't believe in ranked choice voting, and that's fine. I mean, I personally don't mind ranking myself. I, like, you know, if my first preference is going to not be counted, do I want to say in who of the viable candidates could be? Like, sure, I'm happy. If that's the system, I'll use it. Is it my preferred system? No. But if it is the rules, like, will I rank? I rank. So I think people should. But if you don't want to, you don't have to. You can put all of your choices for Bobby. But if you're ranking Bobby Charles first, I think you and I can both agree. Bobby Charles is going to be one of the top two vote getters. And so he's going to be one of the last people standing, right?
1: Easily. The real question will be him not going to the debates, whether that will actually hurt him in the eyes of some folks. And I think that's to be seen. But I do think it was a surprising decision and also an interesting choice for someone who hasn't locked the race down, in my opinion. But
0: here's what I think. I think that anyone who already supported Bobby Charles, they don't choose to not support him based on the fact that he didn't go to the debates, right? He just like deprived himself the opportunity to introduce himself to more people. And I think
1: a shocking development.
0: Yeah.
1: That's a shocking development.
0: He thought though, right? Which ones did he bow out of though? He bowed out of Channel 8 and Channel 13. He's still going to do Channel 6, which has the, I think, widest viewership. So he's going to the one with the most ratings. He did the main wire debate. I think he just looks at it as like, if he's there, they're all going to try to score points and attention by attacking him. So maybe he'll do it once. He'll handle it once. And call it good. But yeah, no, I think it's interesting because I also think he's a good debater. I think he would have done fine. I think he just, you know, is making a political calculation that why give these other guys the platform to try to, you know, increase their profile when he's kind of in the lead. But I do think you're right to say that I don't think he has 50% on the first ballot. So it will go. It just remains to be seen how much more he's able to do and what he's able to pull off, because if he's, you know, like, let's say he released a poll this week, which I'm not sure I believe, that said he has 47% supporting him.
1: Seems unlikely
0: that it's that high. I've seen other polling that suggests it's much lower than that. But even if it's that, he starts at 47%, well, he's going to stay in first place and continue to be in first place, because when people start to drop out. But if he starts at like 27%, then it is possible that whoever is not in the lead in the first round could overtake him. So it'll be interesting.
1: Well, I'll keep listening down here in the county. I'm just such a big fan. I'm so excited I got to talk to you, Aaron. I hope you have a good day.
0: Wait, last question. Before you go, who do you think is leading in the Democrat side? Who do you think is in the first position right now?
1: I think it's a three-way race between Shenna, Hannah, and Shaw at the moment.
0: Shenna, Hannah, and Shaw. I did think Shenna was funny. She tried to say to Hannah, oh, I'm glad you're adopting my policy position. And Hannah was like, Hannah was like, I sponsored that bill like 30 years ago. It was really, really funny.
1: Well, you don't remember that, Aaron? I remember.
0: It was good. Thanks for the call, George. Good to talk to you. Appreciate it. 879-9426. We're not going to have time for a lot of calls throughout the show. We will have time in the last segment of the day, but we will be taking your text of the questions you want me to ask the candidates. When we come back, we'll be talking to Garrett Mason, Republican candidate for governor, former state senator. He'll be joining us. Then Angus King, Owen McCarthy, Ben Midgley. Big show today on Inside Maine. I'm Aaron Chadbourne.
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0: Quarantine and Biocontainment Unit, Medical Director Dr. Michael Wadman.
1: We have protocols in the quarantine unit that provide for safe care of these persons.
0: Voters said they wanted it, but Virginia's Supreme Court has struck down redistricting that would have favored Democrats. CBS News Political Director Anthony Salvanto.
2: Just about 10% of the House is going to be what we consider a toss-up, only about 40 seats out of 435.
0: 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I'm Peter King.
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4: 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It's 10:32. Democratic Senate candidate Graham Plattner is taking aim at the federal gas tax. In his New Year release, Take Back American Energy Plan, Plattner proposes eliminating the 18 cents per gallon federal tax on gas and the 24 cent tax on diesel to make up for revenue for roads and bridges. Plattner suggests shifting the bill from drivers to billionaires through increased taxes. The plan also calls for a national freeze on electric rates and a windfall tax on big oil profits. Plattner is the presumptive nominee to the challenge incumbent Senator Susan Collins this November. A historic graduation for University of Maine Augusta this weekend. 12 students will become the first to complete the school's Aviation Maintenance Technician Program, the only FAA-approved program of its kind in Maine. One graduate says it says it's the realization of a long-time goal.
5: I am actually really excited to graduate and get through the program. This has been a lifelong dream to become an aviation mechanic, so it's amazing to finally be able to see it to fruition.
4: The new program comes as the aviation industry faces a growing need for skilled technicians in both Maine and nationwide. Gubernatorial candidates from across Maine's political spectrum met in South Portland yesterday for the annual Manufacturers Association of Maine Summit. The primary focus of the summit was on the state's economy, as well as the politics and the workforce issues facing the state's manufacturers. CBS 13 spoke to independent candidate Rick Bennett.
6: We need to deliver a stable, consistent regulatory regime, not chaos. And they need a friend, an ally, someone with business experience who also knows how to navigate government.
4: In total, 10 candidates for governor attended the event. An Eddington man has been found competent to stand trial after allegedly threatening to kill then-Vice President Kamala Harris.
7: The Bangor Daily News reports that 51-year-old Thaddeus Wind pled not guilty in court Friday to four felony counts of threatening interstate communication and one count of threat against the vice president. He made the threat towards Harris on social media on October 7th of 2024, allegedly threatening law enforcement in other posts as well. Wynn was arrested in March of last year and a psychiatric evaluation was ordered shortly thereafter. Wynn will represent himself instead of a lawyer at his own request. Nate Hanscom, News Radio, WGAN.
4: And now your latest AccuWeather forecast.
8: Turning cloudy with some rain this afternoon. High today at 55. Wind south-southeast, 7 to 14 miles per hour. A shower this evening, otherwise cloudy. Low tonight, 46. Couple of showers tomorrow, the high 62. I'm AccuWeather Steve Williams on Southern Maine's official weather station. 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
4: We are partly cloudy as 54 in South Portland. 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
10: Welcome back to Inside Maine. I'm your host, Aaron Chadbourne. Thank you so much for being with us on this gubernatorially focused episode of Inside Maine. Our next guest is someone I've been trying to get on for a while. Excited to have him here on the show. He is former state senator and current candidate for governor, Garrett Mason. Senator, thanks for joining us on Inside Maine.
11: Hey, Aaron. Thanks for having me.
10: So, Garrett, you've obviously run for governor before. Why don't you tell people, like, why is it that you're running this time? What's gotten into you, and why are you still seeking this job?
11: Yeah, you know, well, you know, as you mentioned, former state senator, served from 2010 to 2018. And as you well know, Aaron, because you were there, we made incredible progress during that time. You know, we lowered people's income taxes. I'm the only person in the race who's actually can say that I was part of that. You know, we made progress on school choice, which, you know, goes to CTEs and virtual learning and, you know, moving us into the next century of education. We made progress on virtually every metric that makes a state and an economy better. And unfortunately, from 2018 until today, I've had the opportunity to watch as Democrats and Janet Mills have made every wrong decision and have put us in the place that we are. And so I really couldn't sit by and watch anymore. I've been blessed to have experience in the legislature, experience in the private sector, and I think that's what we need in Maine's next governor. We don't have time for any on-the-job training, and I'm the only candidate on our side that doesn't need any. And so that's why I jumped in, and that's why I'm hoping that come June 9th, voters will take a look at me and rank me first.
10: And that's an argument, by the way, that I make quite a bit to people. You know, for people that are outside of the government, they don't realize that government, the state budget, it's basically a foreign language, and you need to learn it. Yeah. You need to know it. And I think that was one of the things that held Governor LePage back in his first term. And you'll recall I joined in the second term. But in his first term, he didn't have people working for him that had come from government because Democrats had been in charge of it for so long. And so it took them a while to kind of like figure out how to navigate it. And I think you're right to point out that having that experience is very valuable to being able to actually get things done, which brings me to my second question for you. One of the people that texted in to ask what questions I should ask you said, okay, I've heard Garrett on the debate stage with the other candidates, but I'm trying to understand, like, what would he actually do? What would he get done? What would having Garrett Mason as governor mean for the state of Maine?
11: Well, I think it means a continuation of the agenda that we started back in the time frame that I was there. I mean, the Republican position hasn't changed on the way that we think Maine needs to go. You know, we haven't been shy about the fact that the greatest thing that we could do for Maine people is eliminate the income tax, give you your own money back. Don't work for the government, work for yourself and your family. And that's something that only I in this race know how to do. I mean, you know, you look at what's happened with the state budget. We pull about $4 to $5 billion of our budget revenue comes from the income tax. Well, shockingly enough, Janet Mills has increased the budget by more than that. So we know that there's room for a reduction in the income tax to hopefully elimination over the two terms that I hope to serve as governor. You know, you have to do that by cutting spending. I mean, there's very huge differences between the priorities Republicans have and the ones that Democrats have. We fought hard against the expansion of Maine care, and we did that for good reason, because we knew that it would make health care overall completely unaffordable. And look at where we are now. There's hundreds of millions of dollars in Medicaid spending that is completely inappropriate. You know, when we were working in the legislature, we wanted to make sure that that was reserved for the truly needy people. And it is not. It's given out for free like candy to anybody who can qualify in some bizarre category. You know, we have to continue to cut solar subsidies and wind subsidies. Right now in my hometown, I am staring at a solar field at a park and ride next to our amazing walking trails. It's a complete eyesore. It's stopping the production of food, and it's encouraging farmers not to farm. So you're giving away money for expensive energy and making groceries more expensive. You have to continue to cut the budget, and there's so many ways that we can do that. I just listed about $500 million in cuts right there, and I want to give that back to Maine people. You know, we also need to continue to move the ball on education. We need to prepare our workforce for the coming AI surge. That's something I'm very, very concerned about. And as someone who served on the Education and Cultural Affairs Committee, and little known fact, went to college originally to be a kindergarten teacher, I'm very concerned about that. You know, we have a completely new economy that my daughter and others their age are going to walk into that we are not preparing them for. So I'm very curious. You know, I'm very interested in that. So, I mean, those are the type of things that I'm interested in. But overall, we can't accomplish any of these goals if Maine isn't more affordable. And that means lower housing prices, lower grocery costs, lower energy costs. We have to pursue the affordability agenda. And those are the things I'm going to be focused on when I'm governor.
10: Well, some would argue that being majority leader in the Senate is a lot like being a kindergarten teacher, Garrett. So maybe that was good training for you.
11: Yeah.
10: So obviously when you were there, right, you were there during a couple different iterations of what the legislature looked like. You had Republican control of the Senate the entire time. If you were to be governor, it's likely that there would probably be some sort of divided control. I think the Senate is going to be very hard for Republicans to win back. The House is probably, it's possible. And with a strong gubernatorial candidate, I think the Senate's going to be tough, though, with the current map. But maybe you could do it. But what if you have divided government? Like, this is the hard part I don't see, because the Democrats, you've been in the building since you last served, and you've seen the change that's taken place in that party. You've seen the change that's taken place from their policies. You've seen the change that's taking part in their behavior. It's a lot harder to work with them now than it was then. How do you actually get any of these priorities done?
11: Well, and you mentioned a really good point. I have been in every iteration, every combination of government that you can be in Augusta. When we came in 2010, I was in the Republican trifecta. Nobody in this race, and quite frankly, very few people alive, and I don't mean any disrespect, have ever been in that position in Maine. And, you know, we moved the ball forward on a lot of stuff. And then you fast forward 2 years, and the Senate loses control, the House loses control, but we still had Governor LePage. And then, you know, we ended up gaining the Senate back, but couldn't quite win the House back during that time. So I have been in every iteration of government. And I can tell you that every single time with Governor LePage at the helm, we achieved a two-thirds budget. We achieved a two-thirds budget. And that's because you have the force of the executive and the veto pen. That brings people alongside pretty quick, especially when they're in the opposing party. And so just that dynamic alone will force that shift. And that would have happened if Republicans were in control under the Mills administration. That same dynamic would have played out. So some of it is just politics. You can have a Republican governor that you have to work with in order to get the budget passed. Secondly, I have personal relationships with a lot of these people in the legislature. I've known them for a long time. And it's a lot harder for them to say no to me than it is to somebody that they've never met and they've turned into a caricature on TV. You know, I am making a different argument than other people in this race. I'm not from the outside. I've never claimed anything else. I think that we are in a position in history, and as you just pointed out, a position in the legislature where we may not be in the majority on everything. And what I'm hearing from my opponents is they just assume that we're going to have a Republican legislature. You have to have somebody in the Blaine House who knows how to operate in the case that we don't. And I've proven that I can.
10: Does it bother you when some of your opponents attack you for being a lobbyist and come after you like that? It's something that, you know, I've heard you use it as something that you think qualifies you to be governor. And people are saying, well, you're just kind of a hired gun and a mercenary. Are you going to sell out your values? Does it bother you when they attack you for that?
11: I mean, listen, in politics, you have to grow a thick skin. People say a lot of things about you when you run for office that just aren't true. But, you know, I do think that it's a little bit unfair. I mean, we pointed this out on the stage the other night. I mean, you know, I have a lot of respect for almost everybody in the Republican race. And I think most of them would make a great governor compared to what we have right now. But, you know, I think just claiming that you're from the outside and that you're a CEO does not make you prepared to lead government. I mean, a CEO, their responsibility is to their shareholders, and their responsibility is to make sure they make as much money, bring in as much revenue into their business as they can to, you know, make the stock price go up. I respect that. That is not what I'm interested in as governor. I'm interested in pulling in as little revenue as possible to fund the government at exactly the right level. I'm not interested in taking more money from people than I need. I want to send it back to them as quick as possible. And, you know, but I don't disrespect that experience as CEO. I think it's a valuable tool, but it's not the be-all, end-all. It's just not. Government does not operate like a business does, as you just mentioned. Yeah. You know, it just doesn't. It's very, very different beast. And I don't know many businesses that are responsible to a board of directors of 186 people elected by different communities around the state. It's just vastly different. But I don't disrespect their experience. And I think that's the difference. Like, you know, yeah, I've been inside the room, but I want to be inside the room for Maine people.
10: You're listening to Inside Maine. I'm your host, Aaron Chadbourne. We're speaking with candidate for governor, Republican Garrett Mason. He's the former Senate, I guess, Republican majority leader of the Senate. Is that the right term, Garrett?
11: That's correct.
10: All right. So one of the things you mentioned a minute ago is that you were in the legislature when Republicans controlled the House, the Senate, and the governor's office. What do you think was the biggest missed opportunity, the thing that they failed to get done then that they should have done when they had all of the levers of power?
11: You know, I think this is just a function of who was there. I mean, literally no one that was in the legislature at that time had been, you know, in a leadership position and understood what you could and couldn't do. I think one of the greatest opportunities we missed, especially fast forwarding to what the Democrats have done to Republicans for 8 years, is we should have passed a majority budget in that first term. Mm-hmm. You know, we didn't have our feet underneath us. Governor LePage was handed John Baldacci's fifth budget, and, you know, we had to work off of that. I think we should have passed a majority budget while we had the trifecta. But the other thing I think we missed, I think it would have made a huge difference in funding for education, is we should have passed a statewide teachers contract. I think it would have stabilized education costs. It would have made salaries for teachers fairer, and I would argue higher. And I think it would have made a real difference in making sure that no matter where you live, you got a great public education.
10: Well, I think so it makes sense for the state to pay for the teachers, right? Like they would be it's a very clear argument. As you know, I worked very hard on that. Democrats did not work with us in good faith. The teachers union did not work with us in good faith because, and this is funny, like the reason why, and this is what people don't get to see. The reason why is the president of the teachers association said, well, the teachers union, she said, will the governor say nice things about us? And I said to her, I was like, listen, Lois, like I work for the guy and I deliver more for him than almost anyone. And he doesn't say nice things about me. If that's why you're doing it, you're in the wrong work, right? Yeah. Like, what are you doing? Like, will this be better for teachers? The answer is yes. And they agreed it was better for teachers, but they wouldn't do it because they didn't want him to get credit, which I thought was really, really regrettable.
11: Well, it's funny, Aaron. You know, you mentioned that, and you know, you have Democrats on stage in debate now arguing that we should have some sort of grading system for public schools. I mean, Angus King talked about that in debate. I remember when we rolled that out when we were, in the administration and with the Republicans in the legislature. You would have thought that the world had ended, and now you have Democrats advocating for that on some sort of statewide level. I mean, it just depends on who. That's a very good example of like what you're dealing with the head of the teachers unions is they want to be patted on the back and, you know, topped on, you know, little tap on the head, and make them feel good. It's not about kids at all. It's about their own ego, which is what I've run into with them for many years.
10: So one of the texters points out that a minute ago you said that most of them would make a good governor. Is there someone you think wouldn't?
11: Yeah, but I'll keep that to myself for now.
10: So let's assume the other day you were asked if you would rank Bobby Charles and you said nobody raised their hand. So we're going to assume that you were critical of him because people have positioned him as the front runner. Other than your experience in state government and that he's an outsider, what do you think is the biggest difference that sets you apart, makes you more qualified than Bobby Charles?
11: Well, I think when you look at Bobby Charles' record, I think it's pretty clear. When I was in charge of any government budget, which, you know, as the state senator, you get to negotiate that. And as a leader, you certainly have some say in that. We decreased spending. You know, we lowered spending across in state government. We lowered people's taxes. We made government more affordable. We set, you know, the path towards cheaper energy, which unfortunately the Democrats have undone. But, you know, when Bobby Charles was in charge of it, he exploded it. In fact, he doubled the budget that he was in control of at the State Department. And it was so bad that an inspector general report thought it was bizarre that he was even taking credit for it in this campaign. Bobby Charles, when he had control in government, did exactly what Janet Mills did and exploded spending and turned it into a complete failure. I also think there's something to be said about honesty in debate. I think there's a lot of things that are coming out of the Charles campaign that just are patently false. I think that's really unfortunate. It's one thing to debate differences, and it's a completely different thing to just flat out say untruths. And I think there's a lot of that going on. I don't know if Bobby knows about that or not. He doesn't come to debates. He doesn't really, you know, he's conveniently sick at a lot of different things he doesn't show up for. So I'm not sure if he's in his basement or where he is. But But the fact remains, I mean, his campaign's sending out a lot of stuff about all the candidates that just aren't true.
10: Our mutual friend, former gubernatorial candidate Mary Adams, she said that when she ran for governor, by the end of the race, you get sick of everybody and that you can, like, finish their speeches. You know what they say. At the beginning, you all start out as friends. At the end, you kind of can't stand each other. And so I've always kind of kept that in perspective when I watch these campaigns play out.
11: Well, I will say this. At the GME debate the other night, I think it was either Ben Midgley or Jonathan Bush who brought up that we could do some sort of version of karaoke where we do each other's campaign speeches. So, you know, we definitely could do that.
10: When I was working with Adrienne Bennett on her campaign, we would sometimes have her use Eric Brakey's lines before he would, and it would throw him. Because, you know, she could do it. She's a communications professional. So she'd just, like, slip in one of his lines, and he would be thrown the whole rest of the event. It was just, you know, you got to do things to entertain yourself. Garrett, one thing I did want to ask you about. Last time you ran for governor, you ran clean elections, taxpayer-funded. This time you're running traditional. Do you regret that? Do you think it was a mistake to use taxpayer funds last time?
11: No, I don't. I think, you know, it was a decision we made, and in politics, you have to make decisions about, about how you can best win and how you can, you know, what's the cards that you have. And I think Republicans sometimes look at, systems like clean elections and others, and, they tie their own hands behind their back and just say, oh, well, we're not going to do that. But yet they get beat upside the head, by Democrats who have implemented that system. I mean, you know, we look at elections, and I don't think anybody, no leader on the Republican side would ever say that none of their candidates for the legislature should use clean elections while they're getting beat upside the head by Democrats who are. So, I mean, this is a system that has been adopted by Maine voters, I think, three times over the past 30 years. And no, I don't regret the decision. It's one we made, and it's one we stuck with, and got me to second place, but not quite to first.
10: And we're almost out of time, but what has been the biggest difference for you running this time versus last time? How does it feel different? What's different?
11: I'm older, man. I'm older.
10: I imagine less sleep with a child at home, too.
11: Yeah, that's true. No, I mean, I think this time it's just, when I ran last time, I was young. You know, I was 8 years younger than I am now. I was 32, 33 years old. Being 40 years old, being a husband, father. My wife and I have started a couple of businesses, sold a few too, and, you know, just like more life experience. And I think that matters in this race. I think it matters that you have, all kinds of experience, a mix of real world experience. And that's what I bring to the table. And I think that's what makes me different.
10: So we've got about a minute left. What's the final thing you would want people to know about your campaign? If they haven't made a decision yet, they're just hearing about you for the first time. What do you want to leave them with?
11: I want them to go to my website, masonformaine.com, and you can learn more about me there. And you can also watch my podcast where I talk about all kinds of different issues.
10: I thought the podcast was great. I was hoping you were launching this podcast. I thought you did a very good job. I think you'd be great at it. If this governor thing doesn't work out, I was like, heck, all this money he's raising for governor, he's just raise it and do this podcast. You'd be great at it. You're a really good communicator. You had good presence.
11: Thank you.
10: Not that I'm trying to talk myself into more competition or out of a job, but I think you'd be great at it.
11: Hey, you know what? Like, in communication, there's always room for more. But no, I think if you go on there, you learn a lot about where I stand. And I think the bottom line for my race is we don't have time for on-the-job training. If we're gonna elect a Republican governor, we need somebody who's ready well before day one, and I am.
10: Former State Senator Garrett Mazin, he's a Republican running for governor. Garrett, what's your website one more time if people want to check you out?
11: It's masonformaine.com.
10: Garrett, thanks so much for joining us on Inside Maine. Great to talk to you. Good luck out there.
11: Thank you. Thank you. Bye-bye.
10: You're listening to Inside Maine. I'm your host, Aaron Chadbourne. That was State Senator Garrett Mazin. He's one of the Republicans who will be on the ballot on June, I think we said the 9th is the primary. I think absentee ballot requests are open now if you want to get them. And so that was Garrett. This podcast, if you didn't hear the whole thing, we'll put it on the website. It'll be on WJN.com under podcasts. Go to Inside Maine. When we come back, we'll go to the other side of the aisle and talk to Democrat Angus King III, also competing to be governor. Continue to send me your text, 879-9426. Let me know what you want to ask. We'll have Angus King when we return on Inside Maine. I'm Aaron Chadbourne.
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0: I'm Peter King. Investigators are trying to learn why someone was walking on an active runway with jets landing and taking off last night in Denver. CBS's Adriana Diaz says that person was hit by a jet getting ready to fly.
1: It happened at Denver International Airport just after 11 p.m. local time. Airport officials say Frontier Flight 4345, bound for Los Angeles, hit a person on the runway while getting ready to take off. That was followed by an engine fire that was put out by firefighters. The plane had 231 people on board. It was evacuated after smoke filled the cabin.
0: There's no word on the condition of the runway pedestrian. The cruise ship hit by hantavirus is a day from docking in Spain. When it arrives, Americans will be evacuated and brought back to the U.S. CBS's Dr. Celine Gounder.
2: The CDC is deploying a team of epidemiologists and medical professionals to the Canary Islands. So they'll assess each American's level of exposure. How much were they exposed to somebody who had hantavirus? From there, they will fly on a government medical repatriation flight to Nebraska. They'll go to the National Quarantine Center in Nebraska at the University of Nebraska Medical Center.
0: 150 people are on board. Three people have died. Others have gotten sick and will be flown to their home countries. Both the U.S. and Iran say a ceasefire is holding, but there's no breakthrough on making it permanent. For Americans, high gas prices mean the war can't end fast enough. The San Antonio woman says the expenses changed her family's summer plan.
3: We're not going out of town in my car anytime soon. If we're going to do anything, we're going to be on a bus, a shuttle, a train, or a plane because the gas prices are so high.
0: AAA says the average national price is more than $4.50 a gallon, and farmers say they've been hit hard, too.
5: The war has paralyzed the Strait of Hormuz and global supply chains, leaving American farmers frustrated.
6: Business is rough. Almost every farmer in Iowa will tell you that they've had difficult times.
7: The challenge comes, obviously, with the price.
5: The price of urea fertilizer used for vegetable crops has gone up 47% since the war began.
0: CBS's Aaron Navarro. In Tampa, two Pakistani college students who were murdered last month have been honored with degrees that they would have received at their graduation ceremonies. WTSP-TV's Angelica Bruton is at the University of South Florida.
8: The Consulate General of Bangladesh accepted the posthumous degrees on behalf of Nahida and Jamil, honoring years of hard work, but for those who knew them, the moment was also a painful reminder of lives and futures cut tragically short.
0: Jamil Limon and Nahida Bristy were reported missing last month. Limon's former roommate is charged with killing them both. This is CBS News.
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29: 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Hafford, leaks, cracks, humidity, crawl spaces, the experts in all things basement-y.
4: 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It's 11:04. Police and store owners in the Bangor area are warning the public about a rise in counterfeit money. CBS 13 reports that Price Corner store on Hammond Street employees have been finding and displaying fake bills they've collected. These counterfeits range from missing security features to propped bills for films and go from $2 all the way up to $100. Here's employee Kyle Dickey.
30: You try not to blame the person because sometimes it does. It's not their fault, but it is our job to take it.
4: Police say the issue doesn't just affect stores, as customers can also receive fake bills as change from everyday transactions. A Lucid mental health provider is joining forces with one of the largest organizations in the state. Common Ties is merging with Sweetser, aiming to expand services and improve access to care across the region. Sweetser's CEO Jane Van Bramo told CBS 13 the partnership opens the door to support more clients.
31: Now that they're part of Sweetser, they have access to this whole array of behavioral health services.
10: Common ties mental.
4: The officials say nearly 300 clients will see no interruption in care, and most employees will stay on as the transition moves forward. A team of student researchers from the University of New England was at Camp Ellis this week ahead of a project to build a new jetty. The Army Corps of Engineers will soon begin work on the jetty, which will set perpendicular to the one that was built in the 1800s. The research team was out measuring the wave strength this week.
11: Right now we're trying to get some preliminary data before it's built, so we can really get the before and after comparisons.
12: We're recording about 10 times a second. As that wave comes over, you can see the change in pressure.
4: According to CBS 13 News, the new jetty is designed to redirect wave strength away from the shore and slow down coastal erosion. And a Winslow man is charged in a cold case murder from 1987.
13: Maine State Police say 63-year-old Stephen Bouchard was indicted this week for the killing of his girlfriend, Alice Hawks. Bouchard and Hawks lived together at a Westbrook apartment at the time of her death. His arrest follows a reinvestigation into the case that was launched last year, leading to a decision by the Maine Attorney General to seek a murder charge against Bouchard. I'm Frankie Azzarata, News Radio WGAN.
4: And now your latest AccuWeather forecast.
14: This afternoon, turning cloudy with periods of rain, a high today 55. Winds will be south-southeast at 7 to 14 miles per hour. Shower or two around this evening, otherwise cloudy, low tonight at 46. Some sun and clouds, a couple of showers tomorrow, high on Sunday at 62. Mostly cloudy and cooler for Monday, the high 57. I'm AccuWeather Steve Williams on Southern Maine's official weather station. 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
4: It is cloudy and 47 in Portland. I'm Tony Randazzo, and we'll get you back to Inside Maine Hour 2 right after the weekly Republican radio address on News Radio WGAN.
15: Maine must be a pro-family state. I'm Representative Randy Greenwood of Wales with the weekly Republican address. I speak not just as a policymaker, but as a parent. Like so many across Maine, I want my kids to build their future here, not feel forced to leave. But that's exactly what's happening. Young Mainers aren't asking for handouts. They want a fair shot, the chance to work, buy a home, raise a family in the state they love. And for most, that dream starts with home ownership. Today, it's out of reach. The average home price in Maine is around $425,000, far beyond what most first-time buyers can afford. And even if they find a home, the pressure doesn't stop there. While the rest of the nation is bouncing back from COVID, the cost of living has surged. A Maine family of four needs about $136,000 a year just to get by, not get ahead, just to stay afloat. That really forces most households into two incomes, which leads to the next challenge, childcare. Too many parents are forced into childcare they can barely afford. In some cases, it nearly consumes one entire income. Families are left asking, does this even make sense? Then comes education. Parents want strong schools, but too many are struggling. Test scores in Maine are near the bottom. Proficiency in reading and math is falling, and more families are turning to alternatives like homeschooling, often at the cost of just a second income. So what happens? Young families lose hope, and many leave. And young people are the most mobile. They go where opportunity is more, it's more attainable, and it costs, and it's lower. The result, Maine is losing families. School enrollments are dropping. A recent news article revealed that many schools are considering consolidation to avoid closures. Other communities are forced to raise property taxes, sometimes dramatically, putting even more of a strain on families and seniors. For example, right here in Augusta, they're proposing a 20% property tax increase. That is not sustainable. Maine needs to be a state where families can succeed. This means making it more affordable to buy a home, raise our kids, and pursue opportunity. It means policies that support, not squeeze, the working families. Because this isn't just about policy, it's about people. It's about whether the next generation can call Maine home. Legislative Republicans have put forward solutions for lowering taxes, reducing your energy costs, and restoring a focus on academic achievement. We will continue to fight for those priorities here in Augusta, because a pro-family Maine is worth fighting for. Once again, I'm Representative Randy Greenwood with the Weekly Republican Address.
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10: Welcome back to Inside Maine. I'm your host, Aaron Chadbourne. As a reminder, for the rest of the show, we'll have time for calls at the 12:30, the bottom of the 12 o'clock hour. We'll be taking your calls. But between now and then, please send in your text. It's the same number, 207-879-9426. We're going to be chatting with

0: is it about this moment that makes you want to run? And my answer back to him was, what isn't it about this moment? I think this is a moment that calls for people to lean in and really find ways to contribute. I'll tell you, as you mentioned, I've spent most of my life in the private sector, although I have spent a little bit of time early in my career. I worked for Bill Clinton's White House, and obviously am no stranger to public policy. But a lot of my life was around building things, building housing, building renewable energy. And I felt like there were a couple of challenges that were unique in this moment where I had something to offer. The first was that our systems had sort of let us down, and housing prices have doubled in the last 8 years. Our energy costs have grown at twice the national average. Our schools have gone from being the best to the bottom. And I thought we really needed somebody who could come in and think differently and apply some skills, not just from the policy side, but from the practical side. The other was that our politics felt like it had failed the moment, failed to meet the moment. And there was an opportunity for someone who, again, came from outside that universe, had a very different perspective on how you get things done. And I thought, here was a moment where I could have real positive impact on our state. I think there's a lot of really great opportunity, but I don't think it's going to be done in the same old way by the same old folks. So I thought I had something to offer and could make a real difference.
1: So I've been asking listeners to text in with their questions. And one of the questions they have, and I've been asking everyone that comes on, is if you were to become governor, if there were to be a Governor King when we have the swearing in January next year, what would be different? What would you actually get done? What would you do? And how would Maine change as a result of you being there?
0: Yeah, I think there'd be a couple of things that'd be different. The first is there'd be a real focus on economic development. I've spent a lot of my life building companies, creating jobs, knowing how to sign the front of a paycheck as well as the back, and knowing how hard it is often when you have people in government who have never lived on that side of the ledger. And I think it's really important that government policymakers understand that every well-intentioned idea ends up having an effect on the people who are out there creating the jobs that ultimately power our economy and keep people clothed and fed and warm. And so I think there'd be a difference in focus in terms of how are we making it easier for small businesses to grow here? How are we making it easier for people to create that next job? How are we making it easier for people to grow and ultimately create higher wage jobs, which is what everyone in our state needs? So I think that's probably one meaningful difference. And how can government be responsive when we need it and then not in the way when we don't? And I think that would just be a difference in attitude, a difference in philosophy that I think is really important. And then next is there's a real difference when you grow up building things. Your orientation is how do I get everybody together into the room to then get on the same page, find common ground, and get something done. And I think that's a different perspective from one that might come out of someone with a long career in the legislature, where the orientation is how do I win 51-49? And I think it's really important that the next governor thinks about the world in terms of how do I get people together? How do we find common ground? And then how do we go out and actually get things done for people? Because to me, that's what a governor does. My old boss, Bill Clinton, used to say, being a governor is the doingest job in the country. And I think there's a real orientation that just comes from that experience that's different. And I think that's a really important perspective as well.
1: Yeah, no, I think there's a lot to that. I'm friends with Pete Buttigieg, who used to be a mayor, and he was saying at an event I went to not that long ago that being a mayor, that's the same thing, right? The buck stops with you. And I think
0: that's right.
1: Being governor of Maine is kind of like being a mayor of some really big cities in America. So I think it's a good comparison. Now, one of our texters, Alan Cape Elizabeth, wanted me to ask each candidate why they're a member of the political party that they are. So why are you a member of that party, not independent, not a member of the other party? And let me add to that, after you give that explanation, the Democrats have had control of the governor's office, the Senate, and the House for the last 8 years. And yet in this campaign, a lot of the Democrats are talking about the problems with the direction Maine's going in and what the next governor needs to do. why should the Maine voters choose another Democrat to be governor if the Democrats have been in control this whole

0: whole time and haven't been able to fix the problems and maybe made it worse.
1: Yeah. I'm a Democrat. I've been a Democrat my whole life. And as I mentioned, I worked for Mike Dukakis' presidential campaign as my first job when I was 18 years old. I worked for Bill Clinton. And I believe deeply in the values that came especially out of the Clinton administration around opportunity, responsibility, community, around how do we make sure that every single person gets a fair shot, every kid gets an education that prepares them for the jobs of today and tomorrow, and how do we make sure that our communities reflect that we are all in this together. I think those are Democratic values. But your question also was about why aren't you running as an independent, which is a reasonable one given my family and given my name. Look, when I looked at this race, I did think about that, and my conclusion was the party that is able to expand the tent most effectively, to bring people back in, is going to be the party that's going to be successful. And so I had an opportunity to either leave the party and shrink it by drawing people outside, or, you know, sort of remain committed to the party and find ways to expand its appeal. Because I had seen, you know, good people leave the party over the last decade or so, and I wanted to be someone who could help unify it, help expand, help build bridges, and make it a place where everybody felt welcome. And so that's why I'm running as a Democrat and not an independent. And, you know, I still believe that after 12 months of campaigning, that the party that is able to make more people feel welcome and make more people feel like there's a home for them is the one that's going to win. And I'm a different kind of Democrat. I'm not someone who spent their life in politics. I'm someone who spent a lot of their life in business. And so I understand that side of the ledger, which I think is really, really important right now when we've had zero economic growth and don't have much economic growth forecast. I think it's critical that we make sure that we can grow our economy, we can find jobs with higher wages so that people can navigate these extra costs that keep coming at us in waves.
0: No, I think that's very well said. I do think the party's changed a lot since the days of Bill Clinton. It's a very different Democrat Party than the Democrat Party of Bill Clinton. But here's one question. As you think about what you would do and approaching it with that businessman's perspective, as you look at spending, as you look at return on investment, as you look at efficacy of programs, there's been a lot of scrutiny recently about Medicaid fraud. There's been a lot of scrutiny about fraud, waste, and abuse in government. How would you approach that here in Maine?
1: Yeah, I think it's an important thing to focus on. There is no excuse for fraud in any of these programs, and we've got to make sure that we run it to ground, and if there is some, that we address it. So I think, and again, I think about the world as how do we make these programs better, more effective, and less costly. So I'm going to look at everything, the entire state budget, I think, in terms of what is most effective for the people of Maine? What is the best way that we can deploy tax dollars so that we're making a real difference in people's lives? As someone who has, again, run a lot of businesses, I am keenly aware that every tax dollar comes from somebody's wage. It comes from somebody who had an idea, took a risk, invested, hired some people, built a company, and then created something of value, and then paid taxes on it. And so it's really important to me that we're quite clear that we're making sure that we're making the best use of those dollars. And I think there are going to be a lot of opportunities for us to try and use them most efficiently, most effectively. Again, what programs are working, what are having the best impact, and how can we continue to leverage those? And if there are things that aren't working, let's stop doing them.
0: So before I had you on, I had Senator Mason on, and he said, you know, it was interesting. You guys were at a forum the other day where you were talking about grading schools and giving them some sort of grade so that there's kind of a public scorecard, report card on how our schools are doing. He said, you know, that's something we tried doing when he was in the Senate. And he said Democrats screamed like it was the worst thing they could have possibly done. Given that there's often resistance from policies like that in your party and with the teachers union, how would you get something like that done, and what benefit would it have for education?
1: Yeah, education is probably the topic I have spent the most time on in this campaign. because I think it's the foundation of what we're going to do here in Maine in the future. Our schools, as I mentioned, used to be among the best in the country 30 years ago. They're now ranked in the low 40s. And I think that's not just embarrassing, but we are absolutely selling our kids short and selling our future short. If we don't have the best educated, best trained workforce in America, I think we'll have let ourselves down. And that's my goal, is to get to the best trained, best educated workforce in our country. And in order to get there, again, as somebody who has built large projects, who's managed large teams, I've never found that you can be successful managing something without measuring it. I think the key difference, though, is when that idea about grading schools and being transparent about how they're doing was proposed in the past, a lot of it was about if a school gets a low grade, it then gets punished. And I think of it in the exact opposite way, which is if a school is struggling, that's when you bring more resources to it. That's when you bring in mentors for the teachers, tutors for the kids. That's when you get the community to give a lot of its time and energy. You get parents involved. You get businesses involved. How do we turn this around? Because it is the most consequential thing in our town and in our future. So that's my goal, is it's hard to manage something if you don't measure it. But also, I think it's hard for people to know where to deploy resources and time and energy if they don't know where it's working and where it's not.
0: No, and I think it's tough, though, right? Because when I worked with Governor LePage on education policy, one of the challenges we had, there were some federal dollars that were only available for underperforming schools, and some schools wouldn't take that funding because they didn't want to be known as a school that was failing that needed it. So it's tough.
1: It is, but it's worked in other states, too. You know, Mississippi is now quite famous for having turned around a lot of its educational results, and this transparency was a big piece of it. This sort of accountability piece is critical. I just think you've got to do it in the right way, and they've got to know that this is what is going to help your school in the long run, and you've got to appeal to the better angels of people's nature and say, look, let's aspire to greatness, and if you're not at greatness today, let's give you some examples.
0: What do you think that went wrong that got Maine to this point, that had a slip from being top in the country to kind of at the bottom of the heap now?
1: I think it was a long, slow decline because it was never on the front burner. And I think people just kind of lost sight of it. I would argue that Governor LePage's cuts to a lot of education funding probably set some schools back that took some time to recover from. And then obviously we had COVID and those compounded. But I think it's been a 30-year decline, and what I think part of what's driven it is that lack of attention has meant that businesses have been less connected to the schools, parents have been less connected to the schools, community leaders have been less connected to the schools, and I think it's critical that we get people back engaged, connected, and we get this orientation toward how do we get to a place where we're the best. And if that's the priority and you're going to put resources behind it and you're going to put energy behind it, I think that's what can make a difference. But I just don't think it's been the same level of priority, and I think we've kind of drifted a little. The last piece I would say is I think we've lowered our expectations too much. I don't think we have the same expectations of kids' performance, and I think kids feel that. And I think we should start with high expectations, and then drive toward those, because I think high expectations, people want to rise to that occasion. Sorry, I said the last thing. The other thing is we also followed a reading program that simply didn't work. There is a reading curriculum that Maine has been using for quite a while that other states also used but then figured out wasn't working and so stopped using. And Maine, for reasons that are unclear to me, continued and continues to use it. And I think that was just a policy mistake and failure. So changing out that program so that we get back to the basics of what works, whether it's the science of reading or phonics or the there are a lot of different names, but they're all essentially the same idea. I think because if you can't read, everything else becomes harder. Your academic results fade away. Your economic results in the long run fade away. Everything becomes more challenged.
0: You've got to learn to read so you can read to learn, 100%. We're almost out of time. I want to ask you one more question. There have been kind of an uptick in crime in Lewiston, gunshots in Lewiston, shootings in Lewiston. What do you think Maine's next governor should be doing to help address that?
1: Yeah, it's difficult what's happening there, and I think there's what the governor should do is meet with the mayor and the police chief and community leaders and try and figure out what they think the drivers are and what they think the opportunities are to engage and try and stem that tide. I am not closely involved in that right now, but I think one of the jobs of the governor is convener in chief, the person who can actually pull everybody together. And the real benefit of being in Maine is that you can do that in a room that seats 10 people. You can actually pull together the folks who are really on the front lines of a lot of these issues, whether it's education or housing or healthcare, and I think break down some silos that exist and across those silos start really making a difference. And I think I would do the same approach with crime in Lewiston as you would do in those other really important issues that we're facing.
0: Angus, we're about out of time. Thank you for joining us today. If people want to learn more about your campaign, where can they go?
1: They should go to angusforgovernor.com. Thank you for asking. Really appreciate your time today. And folks should also remember two things. Number one, absentee ballots. People are able to start voting on the 11th, so we're right on the cusp of the time to start casting your votes. The second thing to remember is I would love a first place vote, but if someone doesn't want to give me their first place one, I'd be just as happy with their, well, not quite just.
0: You won't
1: as happy,
0: get it if you don't ask. There you go. Angus King, candidate almost for governor. Happy. Thanks for joining us. We'll be back with Ben Midgley when we come back.
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7: Live ATC captures the voice of a Frontier pilot whose jet hit someone who shouldn't have been there.
8: There was an individual walking across the runway.
9: Okay, we are rolling the trucks down.
7: That was compounded by an engine fire. Passengers evacuated safely in Denver. No word on the condition of the runway pedestrian. The cruise ship hit by hantavirus is due to dock in the Canary Islands tomorrow. Dr. Maria van Kerkhove is the World Health Organization's epidemic and pandemic manager.
10: Countries, together with Spain and the Netherlands, are working on a plan to disembark the passengers and to get them home.
7: 17 Americans will be flown to the University of Nebraska's quarantine center. AAA says the national average for gas has passed the $4.50 a gallon mark. This man lives in San Antonio.
11: I got to travel, you know, to work maybe a city or two away every day. It's outrageous. The gas prices are absurd.
7: CBS News Brief. I'm Peter King.
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1: 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Authorities are resuming the search for a missing paddleboarder in the area of Graham Lake in Ellsworth today. The Bangor Daily News reports authorities were initially alerted around midday this past Tuesday to the 20-year-old male's disappearance from his family's camp. His paddleboard and paddle were later found just north of Jesse's Beach Way in Inland Islands. As of yesterday, officials were using boats with sonar equipment, an on-site dive team, and a plane to search for the man. He is not believed to have been wearing a personal flotation device. Gubernatorial candidates from across Maine's political spectrum met in South Portland yesterday for the annual Manufacturing Association of Maine Summit. The primary focus of the summit was on the state's economy, as well as policies and workforce issues facing the state's manufacturers. CBS 13 spoke with Republican candidate Jonathan Bush.
2: The only guy running in either party that's had the faith in Maine to build jobs here. And it's like, hey, we need to build jobs here.
1: In total, 10 candidates for governor attended the event. The Freeport Sewer District is now making upgrades to the aging infrastructure that's been causing problems in the towns for more than 15 years. Freeport Sewer District Manager Sarah Randall says the improvements are long overdue.
3: There's deterioration that happens to the metals because it is a corrosive environment, and pumps are wearing out, things like that.
1: CBS 13 News reports the $20 million Freeport Sewer District project includes building a new administration and laboratory building and upgrading their three treatment plants. Several other Maine communities are dealing with aging sewer systems. And a Dixmont man is facing criminal charges after police say he repeatedly called 911 to request a beer delivery. According to court records, 45-year-old Bernice Mayhew called the emergency line four times on Sunday, telling deputies that he'd start a, quote, low-speed chase if he had to drive to get alcohol himself. When Penobscot County Sheriff deputies arrived at his home, Mayhew allegedly refused to surrender and attempted to put a deputy in a headlock. Mayhew admits to the calls but denies the assault. He is currently out on bail with strict orders not to consume alcohol. And now your latest AccuWeather forecast.
4: Turning cloudy with some rain this afternoon. High today at 55. Wind south-southeast, 7 to 14 miles per hour. A shower this evening, otherwise cloudy. Low tonight, 46. Couple of showers tomorrow, the high 62. I'm AccuWeather Steve Williams on Southern Maine's official weather station. 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
1: It is cloudy and 55 in Portland. 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
6: We are back on Inside Maine. I'm Aaron Chadbourne hosting this week. Thank you for being here with us. Thanks to Angus King III for joining us. One quick cleanup. There's something that he said, and as listeners will know, I don't believe in going back and forth with people when they're on. But one thing he said is that he thinks the reason for the decline in education, he would undo the cuts made by Governor LePage to education funding. And I just want to point out factually that every single year under Governor LePage, education spending went up both as a dollar number and as a percentage of the cost of education. And Democrats weren't willing to meet the 55% then. It was always been a farce. And since Janet Mills has spent more and more money, our performance has continued to decline. So I think it was a bogus reason. He's using LePage as a boogeyman, but not my place to debate him while he was on the air. It was my role to bring him to our listeners. 879-9426, the number if you want to text in any questions for the candidates we have on today. Joining us now is Republican candidate for governor, Ben Midgley. Ben, thanks for being back with us here on Inside Maine.
7: Hey, Aaron, how are you?
6: I'm doing well. I know you've got a busy schedule out there, so appreciate you making time. You know, as a first-time candidate, the first time we had you on, you were easing into it. Now we're getting closer to the election day. What have you learned and what's changed for you out there on the campaign trail?
7: Oh, my goodness. Yeah, let's see. I mean, lots. Things have gotten tremendously busier. We're at a great gun shop up here. I'll give him a shout-out. J.T. Reed's Gun Shop in Auburn right now. Just did an event this morning. Got another one after this. I mean, the schedule, obviously, is nonstop, especially at this stage because there's only 30 days left. But, you know, the whole campaign process, as you know well, just goes through all these phases. If you start and you don't have name recognition, you got to build credibility. You meet with all the legislators, the activists. You're meeting people in town halls, and you go through caucus season, and you go into you know, debate season, and then you're finally on your own to run your schedule and kind of sprint through the finish. So it's been a heck of an experience. It's been great. I think I know for a fact I've driven over 60,000 miles in Maine, because you can't get anywhere easily. Yeah. And luckily I've had my wife right next to me, Sonia, for most of that. And overall, it's been a great experience. We're getting really good momentum now, and you just got to keep rolling and then ideally get into that general and, you know, beat the Democrats.
6: Yeah, no, JT Reed does have a great job, especially his new store. It's a really good store, really great guy that runs it. Right in the you're speaking about being in Auburn. In the prior segment, I was talking to Angus King III, and I asked him about the crime wave that we've been seeing in Lewiston. Obviously, an increase in shootings and gun violence. I asked him what he thought Maine's governor should be able to do about that. What could Maine's governor do to help solve that? I'd be interested in your perspective on that same question. Given this uptick we've seen in gun violence in Lewiston and crime, particularly in Lewiston, what do you think Maine's governor can and should be doing about that?
7: Well, I mean, I think in the past, I mean, the state's support of law enforcement is eroded. I mean, there's simply no question about that. I mean, I'm a strong law enforcement supporter. I've said across the state that I'll defend the police. I won't defund them. It's just, you know, we've had sort of watered down laws. We've got, you know, one of the biggest issues, I'm sure you know, is bail violations in the state. Folks get arrested for a certain issue and they're out pretty much immediately. It's hard to keep folks in. Now, I was talking to one of the sheriffs, and I don't need to say their name, but, you know, they could say they could arrest someone on a drug-related charge, and before they get the opportunity to have that person in court, they've already been arrested two more times because they can get out and get going again. So it makes the cycle very, very hard for folks. And we've also been pretty open on the trail that my wife and I lost our nephew to a drug overdose, like a lot of families in Maine, and we're still in the top 10 for drug overdoses and drug deaths nationally, which is just, it's really outrageous. So it's a big problem. To address that, you've got to have a real strong combination of enforcement first and foremost. You've got to have a rehabilitation aspect, and you do have to have, you know, prevention, try and stop folks from getting in this situation in the first place. But, you know, overall, without going into too much detail, you just have to have a very pro law enforcement support posture. And then honestly, I think you need to change out judges in the state. The judges are, which, you know, the governor can do down many levels, are, you know, kind of eroding the rights of, you know, the victims in the state. You just can't have that. Similar to that you'd see played out in other, you know, states that are mostly blue.
6: So a similar thing that we're seeing in other states, too, is that the cost of everything has gone up. But in Maine, it seems like affordability is even more acute. When you look at our electricity costs, where you look at health insurance and health costs, it seems the policies of the Mills administration have led to Maine being at the, depending whether you're ranking at the most expensive or the worst performing, we're at the top most expensive and we're some of the worst performing when it comes to energy costs, healthcare costs, and it's exacerbated under Governor Mills. What do you think can be done by Maine's next governor about that? What would you do? How would you tackle those types of affordability challenges?
7: Well, a lot of things. But I think what on that particular question, because you're 100% right, is you've got to answer each one in detail, right? Like there's, we can talk about electricity for 20 minutes alone. We could talk about housing for the same thing, health insurance. So where do you want me to start?
6: You pick.
7: I guess you probably talked a lot about electricity. So why don't we just talk about housing for a second. So the challenge with housing, and there was actually a great story. I think it was in the Portland Press Herald today, right? So Portland, for example, was talking about how their policies that penalize builders if they don't do a certain amount of workforce or low income housing, is actually, they finally realized it's hurting production of homes. They've got an actual $186,000 fine if you don't build enough, you know, low-income housing units. And builders are just saying, you know what, it's too challenging to do that in Portland, so I'm just not going to build it. There was another story in the Bangor Daily News just a little while ago that a developer of a 300-unit project walked because they said, look, it's as expensive for me to develop here as it is in Boston, and I can't get Boston rents. So to look at fixing housing in Maine, I mean, beyond interest rates coming down, starting to make mortgages more affordable, which isn't the root of the problem, but it does affect affordability. Volume is the only way you're going to get pricing down. So you need a multi-tiered development plan for each aspect of the market. Okay, so you can have developers who have expertise, and this is factual, in all segments of the market, whether it's single-family, multifamily apartments, you know, efficiency homes, prefab, whatever it is, even, you know, homes under $100,000, mobile homes or, you know, smart homes, where they can make money selling to any aspect of the market. The trick is being able to open them up so they feel confident to go and build. It takes a long time to get permitting, for example, and the average cost of these regulations that's overburdensome to these builders can add 20 to 30% of the cost. So you got to hit both of those. So, for example, the Department of Environmental Protection, we have a long wait for folks to get their permits. So as governor, I'd certainly institute a 60-day expedited permitting rule. You can do that via executive action, but you also have to couple that with allowing outside consultant review, because we've got a high volume of permits that need to get through, and the department just doesn't have the staffing to get these permits reviewed and out the door fast enough. So if you haven't got your approval within 60 days and you've done everything right, you get your approval. The same with the Department of Transportation, because these traffic permitting jobs take a very long time. You've got to limit discretionary reviews. Even very liberal states like California and Oregon have moved in that direction. So if a project meets the rules, it gets approved. You've got things like the Community Preservation Act in Massachusetts. That's, again, you know, pretty blue state, but they're doing housing better than we are. It's a private-public partnership that essentially supports infrastructure costs and, gets the financing over the top for the developers. And they put 10,000 homes into place, which then in turn raises local taxes and state revenue tax. So all sorts of things. You can work with the PUC to work with the public utilities to improve expedited service, Maine Water, CMP, Unitel. Look at the Maine Uniform Building Code with developer feedback. Get those get those burdensome regulations out of there. And you can't impede on home rule, but you can involve the communities in doing this as well, incentivize them. And I don't want to take up too much time, Aaron, because I got about 14 more things to talk about.
6: I don't want
7: to
6: get you in trouble, but I think you should impede on home rule. Just put in the plug there.
7: Yeah,
6: I think,
7: no,
6: honestly, one of the biggest challenges with permits and stuff is that it's different to build a house in Standish than it is in Buxton, and they're right next to each other. And there, so some builders won't build in one, they'll build in the other. And we just make it way too complicated to build. So I know Maine has this tradition. I worked with Governor LePage on trying to get the schools to regionalize and share resources and do things together. And I've got a lot of battle scars from it. But honestly, we make it way too hard and way too expensive on ourselves.
7: We do. But as you said, right, I think there's a way to bring everyone to the table, right, with incentives to get more housing in to get through that conversation. Because, you got some stubborn municipalities. There's no doubt about it, and we certainly make it more complicated.
6: And stubborn Mainers. People like to control their own thing. One of the things they get worried about is if you put us together with other people, we don't have control over. I get it. They don't want to spend the money, but we're making it more expensive at our own demise. You're listening to Inside Maine. I'm your host, Aaron Chadbourne. We're speaking with candidate for governor, Ben Midgley. Ben, I asked you a little bit about the race. I know you guys have been at all of these forums, all of these debates. Mm-hmm. I think there's one last televised debate coming up next week on News Center. And just as an observer, right, I think one of the things that's always hard when you have so many people in a debate, and I know Robert Wessels wasn't able to be included in the last one, and Bobby Charles skipped the last one.
7: Yeah.
6: But here's my question for you, because I think as a political newcomer and as someone that people are just starting to get to know, how is it that you plan to stand out in this last debate, and what do you hope people take away from seeing you on that stage?
7: Well, I think I might disagree. I think we're fairly well known at this stage, Aaron, to that degree. You know, we've done great across the state. We won all the caucuses straw polls that they had, except for one, which was a cast straw poll, not a voting straw poll. We won the GOP statewide straw poll. And then, on the Monday night debate, Channel 6 had us, ahead in the poll at the end of that debate. Had a really good debate performance on the Thursdays.
6: Not that anyone could hear it with those sound issues. That one was tough.
7: Oh, my goodness. I heard about that. Yeah, you don't know that?
6: In the studio, you have no idea. But we were, watching it at home, and we were like, I have no idea what they're saying. Your mic was better than some of the other ones, but it was tough.
7: Yeah, and I had I was dying for a tissue there. I couldn't stop sniffing. I was trying to get over a cold. But anyways, so we got one more debate. I think what's going to happen in this debate, though, is I'm a little... I'm not a guy who attacks other people. That's just not my plan. I think you have to run on your own character and credentials. We got a few folks that are pretty aggressive on attacking. That's the political nature. So I'm a little concerned it's going to be dominated by, people trying to take shots or, be a little more aggressive on folks than they should. You know, my focus has always been just, you know, run on your own character and credentials, focus on the issues. We have too many serious, and they are serious issues facing our state right now to spend any time really bouncing back and forth with, you know, quips or comments. So that's my focus. I'm not changing it. And somebody wants to attack me, go ahead. But to me, at this point, it's all nonsense. You know, I've been around the corporate world. It doesn't bother me to take criticism. You don't need to fire back. And, you know, our focus is to fix the challenges in Maine.
6: So one of the pieces that came reported out of the last debate that you were in was this announcement by your campaign and David Jones' campaign that there was some sort of alliance going on. And I assume that's about ranked choice voting. Are you approaching this race different because there is ranked choice voting? How are you thinking about that?
7: Yeah, I don't like ranked choice voting. I don't think any Republican does. And if we had the numbers, I think we'd certainly repeal it and get rid of it. But it's the world that we're in right now. And, you know, you'd be unwise not to take advantage of the rules as they are. I mean, the goal is to get the best candidate into the general that has the best chance of winning the election. Obviously, that's up for everybody out there to make their own choice. You know, we've been positioning from the standpoint that we feel, based on our approach and the team that I have around me, we are best suited to get, you know, the independents and such over towards the Republican side, because on the Republican ticket, we're outnumbered by 40,000 registered Democrats. You know the numbers, you know, probably better than anybody. So unless you can get a good interest on the Republican side, good energy, and then sometimes Republicans just don't go out, you know, for every election, so we've got to make sure folks get out and vote. But if you don't get the independents to move towards the Republican argument and get those disenfranchised Democrats, you're not going to do that. So, you know, that's our primary focus, is to get into the general. The partnership David and I have is basically saying, look, we think we're the best candidate, but if not, you know, you're going to vote. We suggest you vote for, you know, either David or myself. And, you know, we need to have a pro-business candidate with a CEO background that can just get in there and ideally cut through some of the red tape, not exposed to the deep aspects of, you know, the political back and forth, and get as much progress as we can for Maine.
6: I mean, you would think after 8 years of Janet Mills and Democrat control of the entire legislature, if this weren't the election, that independents were going to be persuaded to come to the Republicans. Like, when are you going to have one? Because I would think that that's the case. But you never know. People make their own decisions for their own reasons.
7: I agree with you.
6: Yeah.
7: I agree with you.
6: One of the things that you've talked about and the other candidates have talked about is spending and runaway spending in Augusta, which if you look at how much Janet Mills has increased state spending since she took office, it's just unbelievable. You'd never have believed it if we told you 8 years ago that would have happened. Mm-hmm. But one of the challenges that Paula Page had, and having worked for him, I saw this, he would propose cutting everything. Like, he was very disciplined. He took a fine-tooth comb, and he's a turnaround guy, right? So he was very bottoms up in his approach to finance. He looked at everything. But the second, it didn't matter what it was that you proposed cutting or reducing or taking out, and again, Angus King the third is lying about some of what we did and didn't do, but the second he proposed reducing any amount of government spending, you have these constituencies that come out of the woodwork who are getting that money, and they run to their Republican, independent, or Democrat state legislators, and those legislators lose all nerve and they say, how dare you actually cut it? What do you think are the most likely things that actually could be reduced in spending that's wasteful right now in Augusta?
7: Yeah, I mean, I've been talking about one in particular, and I'll get to that. But, I mean, the thing to turning around the state, it's a combination of, you know, reducing spending, you know, in an effective way. And what I do say all the time is, you know, the difference in business is there's a person on the end of every dollar you take when you're in government, and there's a person on the end of every dollar you spend. So you've got to be, you know, very thoughtful and practical in terms of how you spend. In the corporate world, you can just say, hey, that percentage is too high, we're going to cut that, right? I've run big businesses. I built a billion-dollar company from scratch, created 15,000 jobs. I get all that. But, you know, you've got to be a little more methodical and thoughtful when you're cutting in terms of government spending. Then you've got to lower taxes for folks. What the Democrats haven't realized is when, you know, you lower taxes for people, for corporations, they have more money in their pocket, they spend more, the state actually makes more money. So if you have, I mean, there's an adjustment period generally the first year, but then you exceed revenue projections. But if the state starts to make more revenue, it makes it easier to reduce spending, right? Because, you know, on the corporate world, the term would be sales cures everything. If revenue's there, you don't have to worry as much on the other side. And then thirdly, you have to have economic growth, which, you know, we're terrible there. We have zero job growth forecasted through 2029. And you can't do that bad if you're trying to do that bad. I mean, so that being said, you need those three aspects. But if you look at our budget, you know, 77% of our budget is in the Department of Health and Human Services and the Department of Education, right? And obviously our main welfare system is a massive chunk of our budget. We've got over 400,000 people on the welfare system some way or another, and the average recipient's getting $40,000 of benefits. It's an incredible number. We're fifth highest in the country. So if you could just get the state's welfare plan back down to the median for the country, which is $25,000, that's a $6 billion savings, $4 billion on the federal side, $2 billion in state. I've been on the welfare system. You know, I'm the only candidate who's been on unemployment and food stamps. And so I understand the benefit of the program when you need it, but it's not a lifestyle. Maine's making it a lifestyle, and they're trapping people in there because we have something that you're well aware of is the cliff. If you make too much money, and it's not very much money at all, you lose all your benefits. So Maine's created a system where they're forcing people to stay into it. And that's why we're 4% lower in labor force participation rate. So you have to create a bridge for folks to, you know, earn a little more money, pay into the system, earn a little more money, pay into the system, and then you work them off the system. Now, LePage even tried that back then, met with resistance. The Democrats actually don't want to let folks off. But that is a top priority for me. And then you create an orientation program for folks before they come into the system that explains, look, this is, you know, getting you back on your feet program. This isn't lifestyle maintenance program.
6: No, it was Ronald Reagan who said you judge the success of welfare by how many people come off, not how many go on. Ben, we're out of time. If people want to learn more, where can they go to learn more about your campaign?
7: Yeah, well, first, thanks again for having me. It's always great to talk to you. Just go to benforgovernor.com or benforgovernor Facebook, and thanks again for the time, Aaron. Hope you have a great weekend.
6: Well, you mentioned your wife being a strong supporter. She told me she was hoping to get some time at the lake this summer. But if you're successful, I got news for her. You might be waiting until next summer to get your lake time. I hope you're able to get some relaxation despite all this hard work. Good luck out there, Ben. Thanks for joining us.
7: Okay.
6: You're listening to Inside Maine. I'm your host, Aaron Chadbourne. Owen McCarthy will be joining us in studio when we come back as we continue Gubernatorial Palooza here on Inside Maine.
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9: I'm Peter King. Aviation investigators in Denver are trying to solve a double mystery from a single flight. First, why an engine on a Frontier jet caught fire. Jose Cervantes was on that plane.
10: We were already taking off and we were going pretty fast, and I felt like the plane started to tilt up when out of nowhere we felt like a thud and heard like an explosion. And I was right on the wing, so I looked to my right, and I just see, like, the right wing just on fire.
9: Mystery number two, why somebody was walking on the runway only to get hit by that same jet. CBS's Adriana Diaz.
11: The NTSB has been notified of the incident. The runway will remain closed as authorities investigate. There has been no word on the condition of that pedestrian.
9: The cruise ship hit by hantavirus is a day from docking in the Canary Islands, and when it arrives, 17 Americans will be evacuated and brought back to the U.S. Three of the 150 people on board have died. CBS's Dr. Celine Gounder on how the disease spreads.
11: With hantavirus, you need very intimate close contact. In fact, the biggest cluster of

0: Andy's virus, the one that's transmitted from person to person, it was largely sexual contact. Not that it's sexually transmitted, but it's that level of intimate, close contact that you need in order to transmit. So this is not, it doesn't have the biology that you need in order for it to become a pandemic.
1: President Trump has said he expected word on a possible agreement to end the Iran war as soon as last night. So far, nothing. CBS's Wendy Gillette.
2: President Trump took a wait-and-see attitude while discussing Iran Friday evening before leaving the White House for a quick trip to Virginia. The regime is weighing a new deal to end the war between Iran and the U.S.
3: We want to get the whole thing ended.
2: A month-long ceasefire is still in effect, but Thursday night, U.S. and Iranian forces exchanged fire in the Strait of Hormuz, and the U.S. disabled two Iranian tankers.
1: Summer is usually the hot season for big-time concerts, but a lot of popular acts are finding out that their fans don't want to pay big-time prices anymore. CBS News Texas reporter Doug Dunbar.
4: Some musicians are canceling dates and even entire tour legs all over weak ticket sales. Industry watchers are calling this blue dot fever, which basically refers to the blue color that's used to mark unsold regular retail price seats on Ticketmaster's website. The Pussycat Dolls, Post Malone, Meghan Trainor, Jelly Roll, and some others have canceled shows this year. And the recent legal finding against Ticketmaster saying it operated as an illegal monopoly on pricing along with Live Nation certainly has not helped build confidence in ticket pricing.
1: Live Nation says it's offering $30 ticket prices for some shows, including the usual fees, but not taxes. This is CBS News.
5: Go to the ends of the earth,
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8: 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Heart failure that doesn't improve with common medicines. 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
10: 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It's 12:04. Many Lewiston residents say more needs to be done to deal with violent crime in the city, especially teen gun violence. It comes after the arrest of a 13-year-old boy and a 15-year-old who were accused of shooting a 14-year-old boy who suffered a gunshot wound to the leg on Thursday. Chris Matthews lives near Avon Street where the shooting happened.
11: I know a lot of people here, and it bothers me the amount of gunfire, because eventually somebody's going to get killed.
10: According to CBS 13 News, police say they've relocated officers and resources to increase police visibility and proactively patrol problem areas. One person has died after a fatal ATV accident in the town of Vassalboro last night.
12: Maine game wardens say that 52-year-old Kobe Schmidt was operating his side-by-side style ATV in his yard when his left front tire struck a rock. That caused him to be partially ejected from the vehicle, which then rolled on top of him. EMS responded at around 8 o'clock p.m. and lifted the ATV off of Schmidt, but he was pronounced deceased upon their arrival. An initial investigation indicates that speed was a factor in the crash. Nate Hanscom, News Radio, WGAN.
10: And a Portland homecoming for a Maine teenager after months in ICE custody. 19-year-old Olivia Andre returned to Maine last night and was welcomed by family and supporters at the Jetport. She had been detained in Texas since November before a federal judge ordered her release this week. Douglas Empe sponsored Olivia's family.
13: We're very happy, but the process was very long. I know a lot of hands was put on it so then we can get the result that we have today. but the overall process was very exhausting.
10: Andre's case drew widespread attention from lawmakers and advocates pushing for her release. Congressman Shelley Pingree was also on hand for Andre's release. And a tractor-trailer driver has been cited for striking a road maintenance truck on the turnpike in Farmingdale.
6: State police say the tractor-trailer hit the truck in a lane closure, then went into a ditch overnight Friday morning. A worker with the Maine Turnpike Authority suffered minor injuries and was evaluated as a precaution. The tractor-trailer driver, 48-year-old Dennis Barber of New Hampshire, was issued a summons for failure to maintain control of a vehicle and improper passing of an emergency or public service vehicle. I'm Frankie Azzarata, News Radio WGAN.
10: Could be a race against the rain as the Portland Sea Dogs look to snap a losing skid this afternoon at Hadlock Field, and they're calling up some serious reinforcements to do it. Top Red Sox pitching prospect Anthony Ianson makes his Double-A debut on the mound today. Ianson has been lights out in the high A's this season, posting a microscopic 0.44 ERA before his promotion. Portland is hoping for a long outing from the right-hander after back-to-back extra-inning games forced the team to use position players on the mound. First pitch for Paw Patrol Day is scheduled for this afternoon at 1. Now your latest AccuWeather forecast.
14: This afternoon, turning cloudy with periods of rain, a high today 55. Winds will be south-southeast at 7 to 14 miles per hour. Shower or two around this evening, otherwise cloudy, low tonight at 46. Some sun and clouds, a couple of showers tomorrow, high on Sunday at 62. Mostly cloudy and cooler for Monday, the high 57. I'm AccuWeather Steve Williams on Southern Maine's official weather station. 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
10: 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I'm Tony Rondazzo, News Radio WGAN.
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15: We're back on Inside Maine. It's 12:08. I'm Aaron Chadbourne, your host this week. As a reminder, I'll be back next week. So if you're having fun today, we're going to have even more fun next week as we continue to interview many of the candidates running to be Maine's next governor. If you have questions for them, feel free to send them into the text line 207-879-9426. I've been trying to get many of them in. I think if you've been listening, you've been texting, you've heard some of your questions come up. And same will be true for our next guest joining us here in studio is Owen McCarthy, Republican candidate for governor. Owen, good to see you. Good to talk to you again on Inside Maine.
16: Happy to be here, and I had to join the fun and come in the studio, look you in the eye, and have this conversation.
15: Jeremy, could you turn down his microphone, though? Because the other night, I was watching the debate on WGME, and your mic, David Jones' mic wasn't working. They stopped him from talking. They swapped it out. Yeah. Then your mic wasn't working. It was tough.
16: I didn't know in the moment, but I rewatched it, and I was like, wow, I love this sniffle track in the background while I was talking.
15: Well, so it's funny. Well, Greg Lagerquist, I heard him on with Matt on Friday. He was saying that some of the mics were dying. And I'm like, what, did they not recharge them after the Democrat debate? But I actually thought on you, I thought it was a sound mixing issue because it sounded like they had someone else's mic up and yours down.
16: I think that's right. Yeah. I think that's right. And it was definitely unfortunate.
15: And it happens. Mistakes happen. So all good fun to WGME, but bad luck. But it was just tough because I wanted to hear what you had to say. You're at this point, though, in the campaign now. It's been, when did you announce?
16: About a year ago.
15: So it's been about a year.
16: Yeah.
15: Where are things at now? What are you most focused on at this point in the campaign? What is most important for you to make sure that people who maybe haven't made a decision or are figuring out where they are, maybe they're just getting to know you because it takes people a while, just like with a product launch in business, right? It takes people a while to tune in. What do you think is most important for voters to know about Owen McCarthy?
16: Well, so we're 30 days away from the primary right now. Most people make up the decision in the last 2 weeks and we're in the straight stretch. And so what's the most important to know about me? Look, I'm deep roots in Maine. I grew up in rural Maine, Patton, Maine. My dad was a logger. My mom was a lunch lady. I had a great path. I went on to UMaine, studied engineering. I built companies here. One of them raised $60 million, brought jobs into this state, helps people improve their walking with medical devices. I want to build that kind of experience for the next generation, my kids. I have a 5- and a 3-year-old. Maine is completely unaffordable for working class people like those people I grew up with. And we need to turn it around. And that's what my candidacy is all about. I'm the only candidate with roots north of Augusta in this race. I'm deeply embedded in the business community in Southern Maine. I think I can imagine a future. And I put out a plan, Maine 2040, that is pretty thick, 70 pages, 130 policies with how I want to do it. Because I owe it to voters to look them in the eye, to ask me to vote. that I want to tell them what I want to do. And that's what I want people to know about.
15: If people want to read the plan, where do they go?
16: You can go to owenformaine.com. And this weekend, I will release a teaser version of the plan. For those of you that don't want to read 73 pages, I'll release a few pages that you can read as a brochure.
15: What about some TikToks to go along with that?
16: TikToks. we'll do some TikToks, but, you know, we've done some content. I actually had AI do a hand-drawn version of the plan, which came out pretty good. I gave credit to AI so people didn't think, you know, I was throwing slop out there. But there's other ways to get access.
15: There are great AI tools, though. I use them all the time in my business and my personal life. Now, I've had other candidates on today. A few questions that I asked them that I want to get to you on is this issue that's going on in Lewiston.
16: Yeah.
15: Right? Lewiston, we've seen an uptick in shootings. They've had a lot of people say, like, what can the governor do?

0: care. And so we have to both go there, acknowledge it, shine a light on it, back the police, make sure there's funding, and then fix the pipes of the system. And if not, this is just going to keep happening over and over again.
1: So you talked a little bit about spending, and I think that's one everyone in this race on the Republican side has focused on, the spending. The Democrats not so much, but the Republicans have. And everyone talks about cutting spending, but like, how do you actually do it? Because my experience working for Governor LePage was that whenever he proposed to reduce spending on something, cut spending,
0: the people come out of the woodwork.
1: Whoever is getting the money comes out, they go to their senator, they know how to mobilize, and there's like a real person that's getting that money. They fight it, the legislature loses it as well. How do you get spending cuts to actually happen?
0: Well, so if you look at the perspective, we've gone from $7 billion to $12 billion in the state budget, and it's, you know,
1: we're probably higher than that now based on what they did in the supplemental.
0: I know. I think we're probably closer
1: to like 14.
0: Yeah. Okay, so double. It's doubled, right? How many people out there listening have doubled their personal budget in the last 8 years? No one. Like, almost no one. And so a few things to look at. I proposed what the Maine Performance Review, which is an audit of everything. And when I say that, anytime you grow anything by that much, there's a lot of fraud and waste that pop up there. And we've seen that with the reporting of the Maine Wire. They've been able to find fraud, report on it with limited information they get, say, from the federal government when they dump some Medicaid data. As the governor, and when you're there, you have access to all claims, all billing, all information. And as someone that comes from technology, you can apply technological tools to flag fraud and then go after it, return the money to the people of Maine, and cut that spending because they're not actually delivering services in a lot of cases. And you can do that. And you can also have consequences for the people that commit fraud. So it limits that. There's a big chunk of funding dollars you can find right there. You give it back. I proposed a 10% income tax cut for working families under $200,000. That's where I'd find that money. Also, you look at all these open positions. They roll over open positions every year. We got to shrink that amount. You shrink that amount, you shrink the budget there immediately. And then we need to grow the economy and change the mix of the revenue sources in. And we need to flatline spending out into the future, which then allows the revenue equation to pop up. Because you're right, like, you know, like going in and carving out tons of programs is going to create lots of chaos. I'm okay with chaos, but it's really hard to do. You got to use tools that are appropriate for the occasion that you have.
1: Now, I think it's interesting because, you know, I had Ben Midgley on the last segment, and he rightly points out that if you're going to look to cut spending, the money's really mostly in three buckets. You've got it in HHS, yep. Right, through welfare, education. Medicaid. It's an education. And education, a lot of it just flows out through the funding formula, not in the most efficient way or the most, you know, results-oriented way.
0: No, and then, yeah, we and don't then talk about results.
1: Transportation, which has its own budget, is this other thing. But if those are the three areas where the money actually is, it becomes really hard to find any way to, like, claw any of it back and cut anything with meaning other than in welfare and Medicaid,
0: correct,
1: right? Like, that's where the money is.
0: Correct.
1: And those are the people that have the, like, most entrenched interest groups, because those are where all the money is going. Mary Mayhew tried so hard and did a great job, by the way. She and her team, Sam Adelson, they did a great job finding examples of fraud, but they couldn't get the attorney general. You might know her. Her name is Janet Mills. Mm. They couldn't get her to prosecute them. They couldn't get them to actually go and take out it. How do you, if you have divided government, you have a Democratic attorney general.
0: It's also federal crime too, right? I mean, it could be a state level prosecution. It could be a federal government level. I mean, Medicaid dollars come from the federal government. And so there's a way that you could work with a U.S. attorney on the prosecution as the state, in my opinion, particularly with the Trump administration in place, that they would be really keen to help us go after those sort of fraud cases and give it back. We can also just stop payments. You know, there's two parts of that. It's like, stop giving them money and then prosecute the fraud, right? And each of those will have different strategies depending on the type of government that we have.
1: Why do you think the mainstream media isn't covering this? Because the Maine Wire comes and they'll go down deep into it, and then you see nothing on any of the main publications. You don't see it on the Press Herald. You don't see it in the Bangor Daily News. You don't see it on the four major TV stations. Why do you think there isn't public attention to the Medicaid fraud?
0: So for me, the mainstream media, I think they have been decimated, right? Like, they're shelves of their former selves. Their business model doesn't work. They don't produce relevant things, and they have leaned a certain political direction. And because of that, like, their staffs are light and their investigative properties are low, and they rely on press releases really for their reporting. And I think what we're talking about here and what the Maine Wire has done requires you to go levels deep. And there's no one to go levels deep there, and there's a lot of risk for them.

0: if they don't go, if they go out on a limb because of how aligned they have been with the Democrat Party in generally. And so I think that's why they haven't reported on it. They actually don't think it's as big of an issue as we're seeing over here. There's also this, I mean, there's no surprise that they don't like the main wire, right? So like they also don't want to give them credit for some of the work. I think some of that is there, but there's a close alignment between the press releases of the Mills administration and the mainstream media, as we see it out there.
1: Well, I can promise you that if a Republican is elected governor, they will all of a sudden remember how
0: we
1: to push back
0: find
1: on press
0: the
1: releases.
0: Fraud, everybody.
1: They're gonna all of a sudden rediscover it. It was just so ridiculous when I worked in Governor LePage's office. I would get FOA'd every single day. This one reporter from the Bangor Daily News asked for all of my emails going back 2 years. I picked up the phone. I called her. I'm like, what is it that you want? Like, what are you looking for? I'll give it to you. Like, ask me what it is. We work for you. Like, what is? And she's like, I want to know what Governor LePage is trying to do on education. I was like, here you go. Here's what we're doing. Do you want to come in any of the meetings? Like, we are trying to, number one, redirect the education dollars to the classroom. We're trying to reduce overall spending because it's inefficient. Right. We're trying to create collaboration. We're trying to improve outcomes. Speaking of education outcomes, I asked Angus King this question earlier this morning.
0: He stole my plan, some of it, by the way.
1: Good, that's fine. I mean, it's not going to make him popular in a Democrat primary.
0: Exactly.
1: What do you think? How do you think we got to where we are? How did we go from being top in the country to now at the bottom of the pile?
0: It's distraction. We stopped caring about outcomes. I actually talked to the current commissioner of education about the outcomes. I said, what do you make of the fact that we were fourth or first of the country reading and now it's near last? And she's like, well, the outcomes don't matter.
1: That sounds like her.
0: Yeah. And there's more things
1: very
0: to the
1: nice
0: equation.
1: Woman. Yeah, very nice
0: right.
1: woman.
0: There's more points to the equation. It's not that simple, et cetera, et cetera. The parents and the absenteeism. And there's a lot of excuses that came out. And then I was like, okay, you don't think in Mississippi like they have bad parents and they have absentee issues and they have all these things. Like you think that they have a much better input conditions than we do. There is no chance that that's the case. What did they do? They said, okay, those are the inputs. We need, if we hyper-focus on outcomes and do a few things that will drive the outcomes in fourth grade reading, which is where they focus first, we can make a big difference. And they went from 49th to 9th in the country and first if you adjust for socioeconomic status. So I think it's like we've brought in all the stuff and we've asked schools to do a lot of things and we have stopped caring about the basics. We need to get back to that and then go. The solutions, I mean, they're pretty common sense, right? Like evidence-based reading. Like we have got 50%, Aaron, I don't know if you knew this, MEPRI has this report, 50% of the curriculum taught in main schools in fourth grade reading is proven not to work. 50%. And then we wonder why the kids can't read. You pass a law, evidence, a science-based reading law, that you have to teach, you can pick, teachers can still pick curriculum, but pick the stuff that you like, which is phonics, within phonics, pick something in phonics. You can make a big difference. Give them a little training because they haven't been trained that way in a long time, right? Like make sure there's a little dollars for curriculum. These are small investments. You can make a difference there. And then if we can change, I mean, that's if you do that in 3 years, 4 years, you're going to see the scores skyrocket. And then now we have some mojo. Like we have accomplished something. You got mojo. Let's go take another hill and make a big difference out there. And I think that would give us a lot of pride in our education system again.
1: You're listening to Inside Maine. I'm your host, Aaron Chadbourne. We're joined in studio by Owen McCarthy, candidate for governor, running as a Republican, seeking the nomination. The primary election is on June 9th, coming right up, 30 days away. Elizabeth from Ocean Park wants to know, how do you plan to make property taxes more affordable for Maine seniors on a fixed budget?
0: Yeah, it's a good, I will say seniors have been getting killed in this state on the expense side. And I was talking with a lady in Island Falls, Maine. Do you know where Island Falls is?
1: I'm sure you do. Yes, I do. I put up campaign signs.
0: Yeah, beautiful place. And she said, I'll get the property tax in a second, but she raised her hand and she says, Owen, my electricity bill is $700 a month. I'm on fixed income. Like I have high property tax. How am I going to afford to stay in my home? And so in my plan, Maine 2040, which go to the website and read, I think it's page 13.
1: You just say the name of the website every time you tell people.
0: www.owenformaine.com. Thanks.
1: People don't use www anymore. Owenformaine.com. You're letting your millennial show.
0: https://www.owenformaine.com.
1: All right. When people go there, they read your plan. They'll find out.
0: Yeah, that's
1: about
0: the secure hyperlink to that plan. Maine 2040. It's roughly page 13, where we talk about we're bringing back the freeze on property tax for seniors. And I think that's a really important thing to do. It was there for like a year. Like, these people need to make sure they stay in their homes. We then need to go after electricity costs. $250 million of a $2.5 billion electricity market. It's solar subsidies right now. There's another $200 million of fees that for, you know, the climate fees on your bill that adds up to $450 million. Those are hidden from you. We need to bring them into the budget and lower them as much as possible. You can make a big difference there. And then you need to find base layer energy. And then additional for property taxes, we're going to go after all unfunded mandates and Marie Kondo those things, right? If they don't bring you joy, let's get rid of them. And the towns and cities, won't have to do so much stuff. And that will start to, including the schools, start to lower property taxes overall.
1: So in the last, stretch of this campaign, one of the things that's hard is a lot of people have similar ideas or the same ideas. What is going to be different in the state of Maine if we get Governor Owen McCarthy versus anyone else that's running for governor?
0: Yeah, so my focus is on opportunity, affordability, and discipline. Like, we need to make sure we create the conditions where we can create 50,000 foundational jobs. And when I say that, that means these are things that sell things across borders. These are in communities all over the state. We're rebuilding the mill towns, the rising them up like the Phoenix. And if we do that, you rise incomes. That helps out with the affordability problem. Two is, we're going to go right at the heart of affordability, and that is electricity costs, that's property taxes, that's tax burden in general, and we'll make a change there. And three is discipline in how we run the government, which is not a word that really lines up, as you've been there, lines up that well. We do those things, we can make Maine a place for working class Mainers again, that they can have a family, they can live and prosper. It's not just vacation land for wealthy people. And that's really, that's my statement at the end of every one of my speeches is I want to make Maine more than vacation land for wealthy people. This is a place that we can live, work, and prosper. And that's the Maine we're going to build in my administration.
1: And I think it's more people have seen you. You've gotten a lot of positive feedback. People are incentivized. They are like, oh, I like this Owen guy. What do you say to people, though, that are worried? They're like, oh, well, he's not a front runner at the moment. Maybe he doesn't have a chance. He's a newcomer to politics. He's being outspent by these other guys. What can you tell the people that gives them the most confidence that you're the guy that's going to get to the finish line, not only in this primary, but against whoever the Democrats put up?
0: Well, so I'll answer the primary first, right? The Mainers love an underdog. We're 30 days away. Like, we love an underdog story, right? I came from nothing. I don't have a famous last name. Like, I built it here. I have a plan, and I want to do it a different way. And we're in the final stretch. I watched the Kentucky Derby last weekend, and I've been saying I'm the golden tempo of this race, right? Like, the golden tempo was in the back. You slowly pass people, and it's possible. Most Mainers don't decide 40%, which is like roughly 40,000 people in the last 7 to 10 days, on who they're going to pick. There's votes out there, and I'm going to continue to make the case. If you go to your friend Governor LePage, he was at 10% in the polls 10 to 14 days away and had 35%+ in the primary. Like, there is a lot of time. A lot's going to happen. Give me a good hard look. Don't give up on me if you're behind me, because we have the energy and the momentum to go win this thing. And the general election, all the stuff I'm talking about actually plays really well in the general election. These issues of I want better paying jobs, I want to go after affordability, I want to be disciplined about how we read the government. We're solving problems, we're coming up with solutions, we're looking forward. That will carry the day with the independent voters and what I call the Ezra Klein Democrats that just don't want to be socialists and they want to grow. We can go win that too.
1: So, and we're about out of time. If people want to learn more, remind them where they go. They find your 72-page plan or the executive summary that you're going to put out this weekend.
0: Yeah, yeah. I'll drop the www, but owenformaine.com. You can go there. You can go to Facebook. You can go to Instagram. I wouldn't go to TikTok. It's less active than it should be.
1: Well, the Chinese are running it. I wouldn't go on TikTok. This is Inside Maine. We've been talking with Owen McCarthy. He's Republican candidate for governor. We'll take your calls when we come back. This is Inside Maine. I'm Aaron Chadbourne.
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12: CBS News Brief. Jose Cervantes was on the Frontier jet whose engine caught fire last night in Denver.
13: I thought I was going to, like, burn to death, you know? When I just saw the fire and the smoke, I just thought I was going to burn.
12: Everyone got off the plane safely. The same jet hit somebody walking on the runway. No word on that person's condition or why they were out there. The cruise ship hit by hantavirus is due to dock in the Canary Islands tomorrow. Locals are worried. The World Health Organization's Dr. Maria von Kerkhove tries to be reassuring.
14: The risk to the general public is low. The risk to the people in the Canary Islands is low. So we do need to continue to contextualize this because of all the attention right now, people may think that the risk is growing.
12: How to cope with high gas prices. AAA's Daniel Armbruster says you can be a much more efficient driver.
15: Doing little things like avoiding aggressive acceleration can increase your fuel efficiency by 15%. Then number two is making sure your vehicle is well maintained, especially your tires.
12: CBS News Brief. I'm Peter King.
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6: 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It's 12:32. Democratic candidate Graham Plattner is taking aim at the federal gas tax and newly released Take Back America American Energy Plan. Plattner proposes eliminating the 18 cents per

0: gallon federal tax on gas and the 24 cent tax on diesel to make up for the revenue for roads and bridges. Plattner suggests shifting the bill from drivers to billionaires through increased taxes. The plan also calls for a national freeze on electric rates and windfall tax on big oil profits. Plattner is a presumptive nominee to challenge incumbent Senator Susan Collins this November. Historic graduation for the University of Maine Augusta this weekend. 12 students will become the first to complete the school's aviation maintenance technician program, the only FAA-approved program of its kind in Maine. One graduate says the realization of a longtime goal.
1: I am actually really excited to graduate and get through the program. This has been a lifelong dream to become an aviation mechanic, so it's amazing to finally be able to see it to fruition.
0: The new program comes as the aviation industry faces a growing need for skilled technicians in both Maine and nationwide. Gubernatorial candidates from across Maine's political spectrum met in South Portland yesterday for the annual Manufacturers Association of Maine Summit. The primary focus of the summit was the state's economy, as well as policies and workforce issues facing state's manufacturers. CBS 13 spoke to Democratic candidate Angus King III.
2: I have spent a lot of my life building things, housing, clean energy. It's hard to do those things in Maine, and I think this forum is a great opportunity to talk about how do we make it easier.
0: In total, 10 candidates for governor attended the event. Former Senator Mitt Romney is stepping back into the political stage, raising money for Maine Senator Susan Collins. Romney hosted a fundraiser in Salt Lake City this week, marking his first major political move since leaving office in 2025. According to Politico, he praised Collins as a rare Republican voice in New England and acknowledged the challenges of winning this region. Collins, who is facing a Democratic challenger in the upcoming election, reportedly told supporters she'll need strong fundraising to stay competitive. The event signals early momentum in what could be a closely watched Senate race. And an Eddington man has been found competent to stand trial after allegedly threatening to kill then Vice President Kamala Harris.
3: The Bangor Daily News reports that 51-year-old Thaddeus Wind pled not guilty in court Friday to four felony counts of threatening interstate communication and one count of threat against the vice president. He made the threat towards Harris on social media on October 7th of 2024, allegedly threatening law enforcement and other posts as well. Wind was arrested in March of last year and a psychiatric evaluation was ordered shortly thereafter. Wind will represent himself instead of a lawyer at his own request. Nate Hanscom, News Radio, WGAN.
0: And now your latest AccuWeather forecast.
4: Turning cloudy with some rain this afternoon. High today at 55. Wind south-southeast, 7 to 14 miles per hour. A shower this evening, otherwise cloudy. Low tonight, 46. A couple of showers tomorrow, the high 62. I'm AccuWeather Steve Williams on Southern Maine's official weather station. 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
0: It's cloudy, 55 in Portland. 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

0: We are back. It is the home stretch of Inside Maine here on WGAN. I'm your host, Aaron Chadbourne. Phone lines are finally open. 879-9426. We had some calls at the beginning of the show, and now is your time to get in. 879-9426. That was fun, though, having, you know, candidates. We had four of them. We'll have, I think, more than that next week, because I already have four planned for the first four segments next time. I think I have five planned for the first four segments next time, but that was good. Did you learn anything new, Tony Randazzo, that you hadn't heard from any of these candidates before?
1: Well, I just taking it all in, and I'm going to have to really listen to it again to hear some more new things. I mean, there's a lot to think about.
0: And that is a good reminder that all these interviews are up on WGN.com under podcast. Click Inside Maine. You can catch our interviews. Today we spoke to Garrett Mason. We spoke to Angus King III. We chatted with Ben Midgley and then Owen McCarthy. Owen was in studio. In studio is always more fun. Jonathan Bush will be in studio next week.
1: Oh, cool.
0: Yeah, he'll be in studio. Bobby Charles will be by phone. I've got Robert Wessel. Shenna Bellows lined up by phone. Dr. Shaw will be by phone. We're still finalizing a time. And then just waiting to hear back from the others. But we put out the call to all of them. Rick Bennett's people reached out, so we might have him as well. 879-9426. First up is Jeff and Gray. What's up, Jeff?
2: Hey, how are you, Aaron?
0: Good.
2: This is Jeff Rubble from Gray. I just wanted to comment on the difference in the tone and the interview between Ben Midgley and Owen. And
0: my tone or their tone?
2: Their tone.
0: Okay, good.
2: Their tone. I'm not qualified to comment on your tone. I'm no announcer. I'm just a loud mouth.
0: No, I was just like, oh my gosh, did I use a different tone with them? But I don't think I did. But all right, go ahead. The difference in tone. What did you get from the difference between them?
2: Well, just you could hear the ability to kind of put their thoughts in order quicker. More concisely, I thought, as far as how they would get things done.
0: Yeah.
2: Angus always seemed to be thinking about how he was going to defer to other government officials to get anything done. I felt like he didn't have any of his own thoughts. I don't really know him or anything about him much other than, he's what he is. I just worry that much as we've seen with our last politically connected governor and her family, is that we're going to get more of, what we had with his father, where, you put all these proposals in, you do all these things, like, for instance, the laptop, you give kids laptops, and then no ways to hook them up, and then leave the schools on the hook for trying to figure out what to do with the laptops. I don't want any more people coming in that, after they get done, are going to use their influence to better their own businesses. Yeah. AKA wind, et cetera. And I just don't trust him. But the main thing I hear is I don't hear the competency when he's talking to you that I heard in the other two. Ben and Owen both sound a lot more qualified to me. That's my personal opinion, sir.
0: Thanks for the call, Jeff. Appreciate it. 879-9426. I think, it's interesting because all three of them come from the business world. Angus did mention that he worked early in politics in the Clinton White House. I think it's interesting point of contrast. Interesting story that I've heard about Angus King and the laptop program, his dad. The story I've heard, and I haven't verified this, though, about where the idea came from and why they did it. Everyone thinks that was his big long-term plan. He had this whole idea about the laptops. But what I heard is he was at a conference and he was going to be giving a speech, and he asked his staff, he said, I have to announce something that people will remember. And so they just kind of came up with it on the fly, one laptop per child. That was what he thought they would announce. And then once he announced it, they had to do it and deliver on it, which then also makes sense why it wasn't well thought out, well executed at the beginning. But then it became his signature thing that he did. It's because he had a policy conference he was speaking at. He needed to come up with something flashy to announce, which interesting. Sometimes that's how things happen in politics and policy. 879-9426. Next up is our good friend, Mike in Harpsell. What's up, Gunny?
3: Hey, put your lawyer hat on for a heartbeat, will you?
0: Oh, do I have to?
3: Just for a minute. Monday night at midnight, the 5-year statute of limitations will run on Anthony Fauci for perjury before Congress. I can't believe the Justice Department has not moved on this. Mm-hmm. Now, they have moved on David Moran, the one underneath him at the National Institute of Health. They have indicted him for destroying evidence and other records. Now, Bobby Kennedy has been working with Rand Paul. There's been over 4 criminal referrals from the Senate on this, and just no movement at DOJ. I don't get it. I don't get it at all.
0: Yeah, no, I think it's interesting. I think it's probably a hard one for them to win or even indict. Maybe they've tried in the grand jury. We don't know if the grand jury, they've tried and they failed, because you have to do it, of course. If you're going to prosecute, you're doing it in Washington, D.C., where it's a very sympathetic, you know, population. I don't know. I think if you want to get Fauci, though, just have him back in and subpoena him again, get him to come back and lie again. He'll do it. You know he will. He'll perjure himself in front of Congress.
3: If they do that after the pardon, the Fifth Amendment does not apply.
0: Yeah.
3: So that would be, I mean, it's another way to go, but you know what I'm saying? So yeah. I just wanted to check what you think what you
0: And maybe that's why they haven't done it too, because they don't want to, because of the pardon, they're, yeah, I forgot about that. That's another theory of the case, but it's interesting. I don't know. I think at the end of the day, like the Justice Department, I don't know if anyone's been listening to me on the radio, I got a lot of flack from listeners of this program, listeners of Howie's show and other places, because I've had my list of people that I didn't want to see in the that I thought should maybe be replaced in the Trump administration. High on the list, very high on the list, were Kristi Noem and Pam Bondi. Kristi Noem and Pam Bondi were two. Kristi Noem, I thought, never should have been picked. She was a surprising pick. Well, didn't have a background in law enforcement, cared more about her own image. I thought she should be gone, and she was one of the first to go, so glad to see her replaced. And then Pam Bondi, I've been very disappointed on. I thought the way that she handled the Epstein scandal, the way that she made all these promises about the binders, there just wasn't any there. I do think she was a better pick than Matt Gaetz. I don't know why Trump ever did it. You know, they're on a flight together, and Matt Gaetz convinced him that it would make liberals' heads explode if he nominated him, and then they had to withdraw him because he couldn't be confirmed. Pam Bondi was better than that, but she was a disappointment. I thought she needed to go. Also on my list, to remind people, our Secretary of, I guess he calls himself Secretary of War, Pete Hegseth. I don't think he's up for the job. I don't think he knows what he's doing. And Kash Patel. Those are the 4 that I've had on my list this whole time. Kash Patel, you know, he's seeming to weather these scandals that keep coming up. I wasn't after him for any of these reasons, other than I just don't think he has the right background in law enforcement to do the job and to do it effectively. And like, he seems to be a lightning rod for scandal.
3: Well, I think the problem with Noem and Bondi was there was never a camera they could go past, if you get my drip. You know what I mean? If there was a camera, they wanted to be in front of it. They were all flash and no dance. You know what I mean? So, all right, I'll let you go.
0: Yeah, thanks for the call, Mike. 879-9426. I mean, I don't know that Bondi was as guilty of the camera thing as Kristi Noem was, but even replacing Kristi Noem with Mark Wayne Mullen, like, he wouldn't have been my choice either. I don't have the same objections to him that I did as the former governor of South Dakota. But I do wish that Trump had picked someone with a law enforcement background. That's who I would have liked to have seen in that role. A governor, former attorney general, a former, you know, law enforcement officer. I would like to see someone with that, because that's what inspires confidence in the people that you have to lead in that department. And by the way, I don't think senators make good cabinet officials. The one exception, though, that I have to say, I think Marco Rubio, I think, has way outperformed anything I expected from him, both in terms of his relationship with the president and his way to deliver on the job performance. 879-9426. Next up, Ethan from Saco. Ethan, what's up today?
4: Aaron, hey, I would add to that list of people who used to be good, women who used to be good looking in Trump's cabinet, and Kash Patel. I mean, he looks like an active shooter, and he's running our FBI. Uh-huh. Anyway, there's my intro joke.
0: Is that about his appearance? Like, I mean, cause people don't control what they look like. I care more about their job performance.
4: I know. It's not fair to pick apart how they look, but hey, they're public figures. We can do that. No, I just wanted to comment briefly on your show. Good show, having them guys in there, and if I could overall just say a thumbnail or a headline for my call, it's, I don't know if we're going to vote our way out of this. But having said that,
0: so we should abolish democracy, get rid of it, no voting.
4: Well, yeah.
0: Hostile,
4: oh my God, we're living in it. Yeah, it's a crony capitalist corruptocracy at this point. But let me come back to that and just say Angus King III, Oh my God. Listen, go back and listen to that. He said, if there was a political correctness, a glossary, he would have picked every single word term out of it. He sounds just like one of these, another one of these Democrats who don't really, we're going to get more of the same. So, we got to get a Republican in there and independent Rick Bennett. He's got to get out because he's just going to steal votes away from Republicans. And then we're going to end up with another Democrat in eight more years of this crap. And I'm sick and tired of it. Really, this is why I say we're never going to vote our way out of this. And we don't need a grand platinum revolution because he is just another one of them.
0: Well, so but that's the counter to what you're saying, though, right? So like right now, let's focus on November is coming and we're going to see who's there then. But coming up, we have choices to make in the primary. And so we're looking at the Democrats. Yeah. If you're looking at the Democrats, your choice is Angus King III, Dr. Shaw, Shenna Bellows, mm-hmm. Hannah Pingree, and Troy Jackson. Right. So of those five people, I think if you put them on a spectrum, Angus King, with his business background and some of the things he said and those platitudes, being what he was describing as a Bill Clinton Democrat, puts him far to the right of Troy Jackson and Shenna Bellows. Yeah. Right.
4: Well, but listen, here's what about what you just said. He contradicted himself. He said, I've spent my entire life in business and building companies. Well, then he just says that he was worked for the Clinton administration and some other administration.
0: He didn't say most of my life. He didn't say all of his life. He was honest about it. He said most of my life. Well, I said that too. Okay. I introduced him saying most of your life, and he said most, and then he said the Bill yep. Clinton. Because he was trying to claim that he has some government experience, which I do think is relevant, by the way. And I made that comment when Garrett Mason was on too. I said, you know, he's making an argument. I do think it's a weird political message to say I'm an mm-hmm. insider, send me in, because most people think insiders are the problem, especially in the Republican primary voter. But I think that, you know, what I said with Garrett Mason is something I think is really true, is that having government experience is very, very important to knowing how to run the government and how to get what you want done. If you're just a pure outsider, a Bobby Charles, even Paula Page. Paula Page wasn't a pure outsider because he had been mayor of the city of Waterville. He knew how to do municipal budgets. He knew where the money came from for the state. He knew how to administer state programs. But he had a challenge coming in to understand how state government worked and how to get things done. It took him the whole first term to figure some of that out. He was, I think, a lot more effective in the second term.
4: Yeah, but
0: at that point, he didn't have control of the legislature. He had to work with Democrats and everything.
4: But Aaron, if the whole thing is corrupt.
0: Yeah.
4: Then maybe we do need to, I wouldn't say burn the whole thing down like Graham Platner says. I would say almost do that, but Graham Platner is actually, this may seem self-centered, but I think he was, because they knew I was going to run against Susan Collins, which now I'm looking to not do because of the signature thing, but they chose him because he was modeled him after me. Because I am the real anti-establishment. I am the real back to the Constitution, back grassroots. He is not.
0: Do you have any tattoos you want to tell us about, Ethan?
4: I don't have any tattoos. I never have. Like,
0: How's your Reddit history?
4: I go on Spaces. I spent thousands of or hundreds of hours on X Spaces, and I can back every little. I've been into some white supremacist spaces, and I argue with them, and they throw me out, and I come back and I argue. This is where we have to go. This is the future, by the way, on X Spaces and stuff. But I'm not ashamed of my history. I'm not ashamed. This is how we need to forge the future. And if we're going to hang America hold on to America, we're going to have to ask all these white questions and the America first questions, Israel last questions. And that, anyway, I can tell I'm running late, and I've taken a lot of your time, and I appreciate it. Aaron, thank you. And I don't think we're going to vote our way out of this, but I'll have a surprise. Something surprising may be coming up where people will have a last chance to vote for or to sign for me, to get me on the ballot, because I'll bring the best fight and keep Susan Collins hold her feet to the fire, as well as expose the sham Graham Instagram platitude Platner. Thank you, buddy.
0: Maybe you should. Good to talk to you, Ethan. Maybe he should do. You remember on Seinfeld when Kramer had like the real Kramer tour, like, the, you know, because like he had sold the story to like Jay Peterman, so he was like the real Peterman, and that was modeled after on Real Life.
5: That's right. Yeah,
0: the guy they based the character on did a thing, and he was like the real Kramer, and he'd do the real Kramer tours. That's what Ethan should do. He should say, "I'm the real Grand Platner." He should do the real Grand Platner tour. He could use that campaign bus that he had painted Ethan for whatever he landed for last time.
5: Right.
0: He's all set. He'd be the real Grand Platner tour. Yeah. Ethan, money making idea. And you know what? I'll just take a 10% royalty of any of the ticket sales. You can mail it to my attention. Aaron Chadbourne at WGAN Studios, Portland Media Group. They'll get it to me. I probably would make more for that than I make filling in here on Inside Main.
5: Probably.
0: 879-9426. We've got about 4 minutes left in the show if anyone wants to call in.
5: I do want to point out all four interviews that you did are up online.
0: Great.
5: So if anybody wants to go to
0: The interviews, yeah.
5: Yeah, if you missed any of those interviews, it's up on WGAN.com. 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And look for Inside Main, and they're all up there.
0: And if you want to hear, you know, Ethan was saying people should re-listen to Angus King so they can hear his platitudes. They can listen to Angus King and hear his what he had to say.
5: Well, he wanted you to listen to it.
0: You know, it's funny.
5: Which is funny.
0: Ethan was saying
5: he stands
0: by everything. When he said that he went to the white nationalist spaces, I didn't know what he was saying, if he was like one of them, but no, he didn't. He was saying he was arguing with white nationalists, white supremacists. But then I was going to ask him about anti-Semitism, and he did get like the Israel dig in there at the end, but that was more problematic is what he has to say about Israel and the Jewish people. So glad we didn't go into that territory with Ethan Alcorn today. Phone line's still open, 879-9426. I think it's a good day. I think, all right, I didn't get a chance to talk about the Collins race and Graham Platner and Janet Mills. We'll save that for another day. I do think that with the primary being decided on the Senate side with Graham Platner and Susan Collins, my focus right now this last month before the primaries is going to be where people have a choice to make, and that choice is on the gubernatorial side. There's one more televised debate coming up this week for the Republicans. I'm not sure how many more the Democrats have. I did watch theirs. I thought Greg Lagerquist did a great job moderating the Democrat debate. I saw a lot. It was interesting. Very, very different dynamics playing out, but we'll try to get as many of them as we can next week. We had four today. There are what? 7 Republicans and 5 Democrats. That's 12. We got 4 out. There are 8 left. I don't think I'm going to get all 8 next week, but I already have 5 confirmed. So we'll have 5 of them next week.
5: Oh, fantastic.
0: We've got, we've got Bobby Charles we'll start off the show with at the 10 o'clock hour. Then we've got Jonathan Bush in studio, followed by Robert Wessels and Shenna Bellows. And Dr. Shaw's people said that he'll be the 5th. We just got to get his time. And then if we don't get the Democrats or the Republicans on, we'll get Rick Bennett on. So we'll have at least 6 candidates for governor next week on a marathon edition of Inside Main. I think that'll be good. I don't think I'm on. I think Sean has the last show before the primary. So I think this might be my last time before the gubernatorial primary. And it'll be my last time to make good on my New Year's resolution, which was to get each of them on. And so now that I got...
5: That is fantastic.
0: I got Garrett Mason. I got Angus King. Nirav Shah is the one white whale. I've had him on the show before. I had him on maybe Matt's show during the pandemic, but I haven't had him on.
5: Yeah, during the pandemic, he was calling in, I think, once a week.
0: Yeah, I haven't had him on. And then he got mad at Matt at some point and stopped doing it. But I haven't had him on as a candidate for governor, so I got to get that done. He is the white whale to make good on my New Year's resolution that I announced when I was hosting the show with Jeremy Mixer, and then I'll have done it. I've done it. I think I'm going to get him. So that's the last one. But we'll have back all the others that I've had on before if they want. So we'll get those next week. Hope you'll join us. And feel free to text in what you want me to ask for them as well, 879-9426. We'll keep a running total of that. But I think it's good. I think now is the time. And Owen McCarthy made the argument that 40% of people make up their mind during that last 7 days. And some of those 40% have been paying attention all the way along and are now deciding what to go. I'd probably put myself in that camp. I haven't decided who I'm going to rank, what I'm going to do. I will rank. I'll be voting in the Republican primary, but I still haven't picked who it's going to be. I might choose when I go in there. And I think that as you're making those decisions, figuring out what's actually different, what's going to be different. And I think in some of our conversations today, I've been very excited that we've gotten them to go beyond that prepared talking points that they give during the election. And the texters have been very active. If I didn't get your question in, I read it. I tried. Thank you to all of you who've been texting and listening. Hope you'll be back with us next week here on Inside Main, starting at 10 o'clock, 10 to 1, next Saturday on Inside Main. I have been your host, Aaron Chadbourne. I will be your host again next week, and we'll continue going down the line of people running for governor. Until next time, this has been Inside Main. Thanks for being with us. Great show, great day. 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

0: had something special, the space to create a mobile espresso bar. 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
8: I'm Peter King. Investigators in Denver are trying to learn more about why a Frontier jet's engine caught fire last night, as well as what someone was doing on the runway as the plane aborted its takeoff. More from CBS's Stacey Lynn.
9: The Frontier Airlines flight was taking off last night when the incident happened, as heard on live ATC.net.
10: We just hit somebody. We have an engine fire.
9: This man was on board.
11: The cabin starts to fill up with smoke, and that's when they started evacuating everybody.
9: In a statement, the airport confirms a person jumped the perimeter fence and was struck and killed just 2 minutes later while crossing the runway. Stacey Lynn, CBS News.
8: The cruise ship hit by Hanta virus is due to dock in the Canary Islands tomorrow, and locals are concerned. CBS's Remy Innocencio is there.
12: Due to arrive just before or around sunrise tomorrow, 4 to 6 a.m., but many people here in the Canary Islands are gritting their teeth.
13: A familiar fear is gripping this Spanish island chain of the Canary Islands, one not felt since COVID swept the world.
14: I think this is a second pandemic.
8: Health officials say hantavirus is spread by close contact and is highly unlikely to cause a second pandemic. 17 Americans are expected to be flown to the University of Nebraska's quarantine center for evaluation. The ceasefire appears to be holding after 4 weeks, but President Trump is still saying he expects word on a possible agreement to end the Iran war at any minute. That hasn't happened yet. CBS's Wendy Gillette.
15: There are reports Iran is attempting to establish an agency to control traffic in the waterway. Secretary of State Marco Rubio says the dispute is blocking much-needed help designated for the region.
16: You have a bunch of humanitarian aid that's trapped inside the Persian Gulf and needs to be released and has not been able to move.
15: The Strait of Hormuz remains at the heart of difficulty cementing a peace deal.
8: They've been living at a research facility in the Midwest, but now hundreds of beagles will be looking for their forever homes across the country. CBS New York's Tony Aiello.
17: Hundreds of activists protested at Ridgeland Farms near Madison, Wisconsin, home to 1,500 beagles bred for research. A judge ruled some were treated cruelly. Under a settlement, Ridgeland agreed to provide the dogs to rescue groups.
18: We're just thrilled to be a part, a small part of this rescue.
17: Each dog known by the number tattooed in their ear. Soon, they'll have new names. And after the vet gives medical clearance, new home.
8: And we're happy to report that a busload of beagles arrived earlier this week at a South Florida ranch, which is holding an adoption event this weekend, focusing on mama dogs for Mother's Day. This is CBS News.
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19: Now the latest from the FM 98.5 and AM 560 WGAN News Center. Police and store owners in the Bangor area are warning the public about a rise in counterfeit money. CBS 13 News reports that Price's Corner store on Hammond Street, employees have been finding fake and displaying fake bills they've collected. These counterfeits range from missing security features to prop bills for films and go from $2 all the way to $100. Here's employer Kyle Dickey.
20: You try not to blame the person because sometimes it does. It's not their fault, but it is our job to take it.
19: Police say the issue doesn't just affect stores, as customers can also receive fake bills as change from everyday transactions. A Winslow man is charged in a cold case murder from 1987.
21: Maine State Police say 63-year-old Stephen Bouchard was indicted this week for the killing of his girlfriend, Alice Hawks. Bouchard and Hawks lived together at a Westbrook apartment at the time of her death. His arrest follows a reinvestigation into the case that was launched last year, leading to a decision by the Maine Attorney General to seek a murder charge against Bouchard. I'm Frankie Azzarata, News Radio WGAN.
19: Two behavioral health organizations in Maine are merging. Sweetser, one of the state's largest behavioral health groups, is joining with Common Ties Mental Health Services in Lewiston. Leaders from both groups say it comes at a time when health organizations face growing operational costs and uncertainty around funding.
22: Now that they're part of Sweetser, they have access to this whole array of behavioral health services.
23: The more robust the services under the same roof increases the quality of life for the folks that we serve.
19: According to CBS 13 News, the merger won't impact the nearly 300 people getting treatment from Common Ties. And now your latest AccuWeather forecast.
24: Turning cloudy with some rain this afternoon. High today at 55. Wind south-southeast, 7 to 14 miles per hour. A shower this evening, otherwise cloudy. Low tonight, 46. A couple of showers tomorrow, the high 62. I'm AccuWeather Steve Williams on Southern Maine's official weather station. 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
27: 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Thank you for joining us. This is Conquering Retirement. You know, we do a rotation, almost like a starting pitching lineup, since we are now into baseball season as well. And on the mic today, we have financial advisor Derek Hewitt. Derek, how are you doing ending up tax season right now? You rested?
26: Yeah.
27: You looking forward to this being over with?
26: I am. You know, I can't wait till the 15th. I think a lot of us dread this time of year, whether you do what I do or you're just someone working, looking, trying to figure out how much you're going to have to pay. It's a tough time of the year for everybody, and it's a good year, part of the year, to get behind us.
27: Yeah, you had said we're gonna continue because we did some of that with Jeremy last week as well, doing some financial spring cleaning. Want to dive into some other topics today, along with talking just a little bit further on how we final up our taxes. What's going to happen with interest rates? We know that the Fed chair time is going to be up in May. What do you think is going to happen? And maybe a little bit of estate planning if we can get there. Let's start out with taxes, though, right now. You and I were just talking in our pre-show notes about Roth conversions. Roth. First of all, since this is one of the first times we're joining in a long time, you and I have done TV together. Here on the radio, we're going to talk Roth conversion, but let's go with the baseline first. What exactly is the Roth conversion from taxes? Just for our listeners who might be hearing us for the first time.
0: Yeah, you know, Spike, a Roth conversion is essentially converting your pre-tax accounts. Think of 401k. Most of the time it's pre-tax, your IRAs. You know, those are pre-tax accounts that you're basically deferring taxes. It's not indefinitely for most folks. You're going to have to start pulling money out of those accounts at 73. That will be going up to 75 in 2033. But should you wait that long? Well, maybe not, and because there's a lot of reasons not to. It could push you into a higher tax bracket, and there's other things that come into play. But essentially, a conversion or a Roth conversion is taking some of those pre-tax assets and converting it to a Roth. And for the listeners, you know, listening today, a Roth is a great tool to have, and it's essentially the chassis that your investments are sitting in and how it's taxed. And what happens in a Roth is you pay the taxes before you put the money in, and you no longer have to pay any taxes when you take the money out on the earnings. So it's a it's a great tool to have in the tool bucket, and it's that right there is a good reason to convert. So that's essentially what a Roth conversion is.
27: All right. So and for some of our listeners out there, and it never feels like this, but as far as our tax brackets right now are at historic lows. They're about the third lowest set of tax rates in U.S. history. When Americans all started saving into 401ks back in 1980 and 81, tax rates were literally double. You know, do you know the highest tax rate back in 1980 was 70%? And I'm not exaggerating. Yeah. The middle tax bracket in 1980 was 37%. Derek, what is our highest tax rate today overall on our tax brackets?
0: So 37% is going to be the highest.
27: Yeah.
0: One thing I would say, Spike, too, is that for a lot of folks that I've talked to, a lot of my clients, myself included, when you run your taxes this year, I would be surprised if you're either owing less or getting back more than you would typically get in most years because of the tax laws that are in place currently. It is putting people in a much better situation financially, for sure. Most folks.
27: Yeah. Then we want to make sure that we are filing everything properly. But as far as kind of the usage of this Roth, let's maybe talk about ages. So a Roth is you'd pay the taxes as you put it in this year to create yourself tax-free income later. You get the growth out tax-free. You get that principal out tax-free because you paid your taxes on it. Do you have an age frame of when you prefer for folks to do? Well, let's talk about Roth contributions. Then we'll get to Roth conversions. What about folks today if they have a Roth 401k option? You got an age, is this for 20 and 30 year olds, or can you do this if you're 50 or 60?
0: I tell folks that have a Roth option within their 401k or employer plan to convert what they can afford, meaning that you understand you're not taking the deduction for what you can, contribute what you can afford, because you're not taking the deduction when you contribute that like you would to your pre-tax 401k or pre-tax 403b. But it's going to sit in that chassis, in that it's going to sit in that bucket, and it's going to grow tax-free. So what you can afford, knowing you're not going to be able to take the deduction, you should be putting in. And so if you're younger, that's even more reason to do it, because the longer it sits there, the more tax-free interest you're going to, or you know, earnings you're going to get to pull out at a later time. So I think if you're younger, that's the one thing I would recommend to anybody, is to open up a Roth account and make a contribution there if you can, if you do not have access to one through your employer plan.
27: Yeah. You know, I was witnessing somebody talking taxes at a live event recently to a group of younger people. And I got to say, the pushback from people in their 20s and 30s say, oh, you're just trying to get us to pay our taxes now and put more money in, and it's for the government. There's a lot of confusion out there. Like, the tax strategies you talk about are actually try to help people later down the road. It's hard to talk to people about tax strategies because they have things ingrained in them, either from their parents or what they think they've learned. Do you have a hard time kind of explaining some of these tax strategies to folks? Like, no. I was always told to save tax deferred. Tax deferred is the way to go. Is it confusing sometimes?
0: It can be, especially if you're younger. I think for somebody older that is nearing their retirement years, they think about taxes naturally more anyway. But for somebody that is much younger, you know, they're kicking the can down the road. And, you know, for someone in their 30s or 40s, you know, 20 years seems like 100 years to them. And so they're just not overly concerned about it sometimes. Not all, but some aren't overly concerned about it. And so as you're getting closer to retirement, I think you just naturally start to think more about taxes, because that is essentially that's a silent partner you have in your retirement years. I mean, as you're pulling out from the

0: things. So you have to look at your individual situation. We would certainly look at what your income is. What do we see your income going to be in retirement to go over whether or not a Roth conversion makes sense. Now, if you're still working and your income is considerably higher, I just had this conversation with somebody last week. The couple were making, they're doing well. They're making well over $200,000 a year, and they would be making considerably less in retirement. So converting a Roth in that situation didn't seem to make a lot of sense because they were already in such a high tax bracket that, you know, I said, you can do it, and you certainly have access to be able to do that. But the problem is you're going to pay more in taxes now. That's a rare situation. A lot of times if somebody is working or nearing their ending years and their income is much lower and they see their income being fairly similar in retirement, then it makes sense to have that conversation. You certainly have to run the numbers to look at it and see, you know, what do they look like and what are you going to end up paying long term, you know, in the form of RMDs and things if you just keep it where it is, and what are you going to pay now if you convert? And you have to kind of compare those two. So I would say if you're still working, it's worth a conversation. It doesn't always make sense in that situation because for most folks, your working years, you're making considerably more than in your retirement years. But you just have to run the numbers, and that's what we do.
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1: 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On the horn today, we've got Derek Hewitt, financial advisor, and we are doing some spring cleaning. Pretty soon, we're going to be able to open up all the windows, get down to the beach, enjoy that lovely weather. But first, you know, we gotta earn it, right? We gotta clean some things out. How about interest rates and our interest rate tools? We've heard conversations. There's supposed to be a new Fed chair by May of this year. The term is up. This can end up turning political, but let's try not to. But what do you see happening with interest rates? Why is this something that we need to take out of the closet and take a look at, Derek?
0: Well, you know, for sure, we're going to see interest rates go down. It's just a matter of how quick. You know, we talked about briefly the fact that, you know, interest rates going down is obviously a good thing, because if they go up, then it means inflation's gotten out of control again. And I don't think we're there, but I do think we're at the point where interest rates are not going to go down as much as we thought they would. And so what I mean is, I think, you know, and I think it's basically priced in the market right now. We're looking at maybe one interest rate decrease towards the end of the year. You know, and that has to do with a lot of things. And some things that make it a little bit more difficult is what we're dealing with in Iran, with gas, you know, and oil. That can really, it can give the feds a lot to think about. They have to take that into consideration when looking at lower interest rates. But what does that mean to the folks listening? Well, it affects your fixed products. It affects, you know, your CDs you get at the bank. It affects your insurance-based products, annuities, life insurance, things like that. And so it's pretty simple if you think about the fact that these companies or banks, they're going to give you an opportunity to earn more money when they're receiving more money on a guarantee.

0: guaranteed rate. So as interest rates continue to go down, they're getting less money. And so the products are going to be less valuable than they would be. So there's a conversation to have to see, does it make sense to look at what you have? And is there a replacement opportunity there to put you in a better situation? And oftentimes there is. It's a matter of when you picked up the product, what product you have. And those are all things that we run through with clients or potential clients, decide, you know, basically what their opportunities are here. And can we put them in a better situation?
1: Right. As an independent team as well, when you're looking at other insurance tools, you're not just taking a look at these insurance tools, meaning annuities or things like IULs, folks term insurance, that's usually for younger families and so forth, but universal and full life, all of that is taking a look to see what these either fixed rates are, or if there's better ones out there. There's what's known as the 1035 exchange, right? That's the kind of the legal channel way that we're allowed to exchange things, to see if there's a better rate. But I think, Derek, one thing that might be on folks' minds is, you remember the phrase surrender charge. So sure. You might say, okay, great, there's better rates out there. But that's almost like, what is it? Can we say it's similar to turning in your leased car before the contract? Do you pay a penalty for changing these things over?
0: You can. And often you do pay a penalty if it's within 10 years, but you have to take that into consideration when looking at the replacement opportunity. And an example was, I just had a client about a month ago, and I've had many clients in this situation, but this specific one, we were able to give the client about a 30% higher income in replacing it. So that's it. All we did was replace it. You know, with the cost of the surrender penalty, it was quite minimal. And a lot of companies will actually give you bonuses to overcompensate for the surrender penalty. So it's just the question, are you in a better situation now, or can we change it and put you in a better situation? And if we can, it makes sense to have the conversation. And when you look at the numbers, it's essentially when somebody's income is going to go up that significantly, and they're sure they want to take income out, then it makes sense to make that replacement. And, you know, I have many situations like that, you know, Spike, throughout the last year and a half, really, where it's made sense to do that because, quite frankly, you can just put them in. The products are better now. And it makes sense because the insurance companies are getting more money for, you know, fixed interest while the interest rates are higher. And so they're better. And so they're giving you better opportunities to earn. So why not lock in, you know, a product that has higher caps, higher opportunities for earning, that can essentially give you more income down the road.
1: And to be clear for our audience, one of the reasons why you can, number one, do an evaluation, and number two, you want to do it with an independent group, is that you are not, and the entire team of Northern Alliance is not beholden to any one insurance group. And not saying that any one is better than the other, although there are ratings organizations out there that give them A's and B's and C's. And obviously we use the highest rated organizations out there, meaning the highest funded, and they give out the better rates if they can. But that you're independent, meaning it's kind of like, also I'll say with automobiles, if you're going to go buy an SUV and you go to a Ford dealership, they're going to pitch you a Ford, right?
0: Yeah.
1: They're not going to pitch you a Chevy or a Jeep or somebody else's car. Mm-hmm. But you being independent, if somebody says, hey, this is the vehicle that I have, this is the tool that I have, you get to look at every single one that's out there and see if there could be a better rate for what they're trying to accomplish. Am I correct there? Is that kind of the right landscape?
0: Absolutely. You know, one thing that we will do is narrow it down to A-rated carriers. There's a lot of them, you know, as well as I know, out there. So that still leaves you with quite a bit of options on the table. And then we look at, they're always competing with rates. And so we look at, you know, what the rates are with these carriers. And we are able to be independent and not beholden to the captive model where, in your example, Ford, where the only tools they have are Ford products. You know, that's not the situation here. You know, we put a plan together specifically for each person. And so what might work for, you know, someone a year ago might not be the same thing that works for them now. We certainly have companies and products that essentially pay really high out payout rates. And so we'll typically look at them, but it, you know, gives us the option to look at everything on the table within the A-rated carrier realm and see what makes the most sense. And so, yeah, we do not sit with just one product. We can work with any product, And being independent allows us to do that, to really work and put together a plan specific for each and every client.
1: If you, as one of our radio listeners, would like to review any of the interest rate-based tools that you're using, not only to get you to your retirement, but to be and stay retired, possibly create income later, ensure your health later on in life, you can call the phone number. We'll do an absolutely free interest rate review on your portfolio. 833-856-1384 is that phone number. That's 833-856-1384. Ask for your free portfolio review. When it comes to the, let's say, the bond portions of our portfolio, is this something you're actively doing? You've talked about tactical management before. When interest rates moving, are you going to be on your computer during the day taking a look at the portfolio? How does it work for your team as interest rates move around?
0: You know, so one thing that we do here at Northern Alliance Financial is I'm not on the computer watching the screens all day. I'm meeting with clients throughout the day. And, you know, we have other folks that's all they do. We have money managers that are glued to the screens, and they are reacting to basically what they're trying to do is look 6 months out and then see, you know, what can they do to get each and every person the best risk adjusted return. Now, I oversee the managers, the money, the portfolios to see where it makes sense based on the conversations I've had with clients and what their risk tolerance is. But this interest rate environment we're in is certainly something that dictates some of the moves that our portfolios are doing. And some of them are more bond heavy and some of them are less. Every client is different. You know, if you have a client in a growth or aggressive strategy, you know, bonds aren't really going to come into play all too much. But for a lot of our clients that are more in the balanced or moderate realm, this interest rate environment does dictate some of the moves that our portfolio managers are making.
1: If we're looking at interest rates possibly coming down a point or two, or a quarter point or two, who knows? I don't want to say a full point or two, because they're not that large. They're around four-ish right now. So a couple points would be huge. Yeah. Quarter points or half a point, something like that. Does that mean it's immediately going to affect the safer money? I mean, things like older, safer generations like bank CDs and money markets, is that going to happen pretty much immediately, or does it depend on the banking institution?
0: I would say it happens immediately in many cases before it actually even happens, because the banks, for the most part, and the insurance companies have an idea of what's going to happen. And sometimes they're assuming interest rates are going down, and then they go back and rates go back up again because of the recent things we've seen with the feds and how interest rates maybe not won't be going down as much as we thought they would. So it is something that they do ahead of time. You know, if you go do a CD, I use this example often, and you want to take out a CD for 18 months, they're not going to give you the same rate on an 18-month CD than they're going to do on a 9-month CD. You're going to get a much better rate on the 9-month CD because the bank is just not going to make that guarantee. They know that over the next 18 months, things are going to go down more. So they're only going to lock you in at that higher rate at 9 months. And it's the same thing with these insurance companies, annuity carriers, life insurance companies. They are looking ahead and they're taking all that information in, and they're making decisions a lot of times before it actually even happens. And so you have to be quick about these things. And oftentimes you want to get on the ball sooner rather than later because you might miss your chance.
1: Yeah. So I want to let our listeners know, if you want to get your interest rate review, meaning I want you to think of your bond portfolio, I want you to think of your interest rate money that you're trying to create income from in your retirement years, anything that's based on an insurance tool like annuities or IULs. If you are uncertain about what your interest rate is providing you and what might happen to them as interest rates go down, call the phone number. Let's do your interest rate review. 833-856-1384 is that phone number. Folks are standing by. They will schedule a time for you. We can do it over the phone, we can do it over Zoom, or we can do it in one of our many offices across the great state of Maine. 833-856-1384. More with Derek Hewitt after these bottom of the hour messages.
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1: 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We want to get those windows open, clean out and sweep out the garage. Start taking care. I mean, you know what? Let's really get rid of the old shoes, the old jackets, the old shirts and stuff like that that are hanging in the closets that we don't need anymore, and maybe update our financial wardrobe, if you will. When it comes to estate planning and protections for spring cleaning, why do you think we need to take a look at those old documents? Isn't the whole point that we created documents and put signatures on them to just set it and forget it and leave them alone, Derek?
0: Yeah, it's not that easy. Because things are always changing. You know, one thing I want to say before jumping into there is that this is the time of year that we're running a lot of workshops, in-person workshops. For people that are listening, one of the workshops that I've been a part of quite often are asset preservation workshops. We have an estate planning attorney come speak. And because estate planning is more than just the legal piece, you know as well as I know, but it does incorporate the legal piece as well. And so that's a workshop that is very popular. We generally sell out the seats. They don't have to pay, but the seats are full. So we generally have a very high registration and sometimes have to do overflow. But these are something that anyone listening today can come in and sit down. Give the office a call, look on the website, and our office can tell you when we have these coming up. So I just wanted to say that because it really kind of caters to what we're talking about here.
1: Oh, absolutely. Look, the part of the reason why we do the radio program is to help as many people as possible. You do all of the live events all around the state to help as many people as possible. In particular, if you're looking for estate planning, I'll give out our phone number here and I'll give out the website as well, 833-856-1384. Hey, it is much less expensive to talk with your financial advisor about what you might need for estate planning than it is to schedule an hour with your attorney first, because they're going to charge you for that. We can have this conversation and kind of map out what you need first and see if you need to talk to an estate planning attorney or if we might be able to help you with some of the partnerships we have right here. 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But you know what, Derek, is it tougher for folks to start their estate planning conversation because they think it's all just about what we're leaving to the kids later? And nobody really wants to have that conversation. That's not a lot of fun.
0: Yeah, I think most folks think that. And so I don't blame them. And so they're kicking the can down the road. As folks come in, it starts to become more important to them. You know, I would say the average age of my clients personally is probably early to mid 60s. So when they're coming in, they're starting to think more about these things. But it is more than just the legal. And sometimes it's just as easy as making sure your beneficiary designations are proper. And that's something any advisor should be doing periodically, you know, with their clients. And an example, and it would be that, I mean, I know situations personally, and I've heard of them where, you know, someone has had a beneficiary designation to like their ex-wife, you know, they're not married anymore. You know, that obviously is going to be something that their final wishes. They don't want those things going to that place or to that person, especially if you have minor children, because then they're going to be responsible.
1: Not just that, but especially if there's a current wife as well.
0: Yeah, exactly. Yeah, that too. You know, I had a situation with a client it wasn't a client of mine. It was a client, but it was the client's mother. So the client's mother had a will set up. And it, like any family, they had family dynamics and things. Sometimes people aren't happy with everybody. And so she had made some adjustments to her beneficiary designations, apparently. And she did not have the client of mine on there. They ended up reconciling and things were fine. And she changed the will, thinking that would supersede the beneficiary designation. And what he found out is it didn't, of course. And so when she passed, nothing really went to him. And that's not what she thought was going to happen, because she thought her will would, you know, be more than enough to do that. But, you know, as well as I know, it's really what those beneficiary designations say. So if that says anything, it says just make sure that you revisit these beneficiary designations to make sure that you have them allocated properly to who you want them to.
1: To be clear, folks, you could have old beneficiary designations, whether it's kids, former spouse, whoever you might have on there. Maybe even during your younger years, you had your parents as beneficiary designations, and your parents have now passed. If you haven't updated those things, the legal way, and this went all the way, I believe, up to the Supreme Court. This is how this decision made. Whatever the designation is on, let's say, a 401k, that's where that money is supposed to go. Even if you've said in the will, very simply, oh, I'm leaving my assets to my current spouse, or I'm leaving to the kids. It goes with the beneficiary designation first. So that's a very simple spring cleaning. Pull out your documents, see who they are. If these are online, whether it's your bank accounts, other insurance, whatever it might be, make sure your beneficiaries are updated to who you want them to actually go to. Then we can start to talk about estate planning tools like, do you need, we say you need a will, who needs a trust, and what you can do with the trust. Derek, putting together a trust, again, is this something for late 80s, or is this a tool you use while people are still in their thriving years of retirement?
0: So this is where, this is where I lean on a relationship with our estate planning attorneys that we partner with. And, you know, I have a client personally. Well, first off, when you put together a trust, there's something called a five-year look back. And so any money, you know, when you're dealing with an irrevocable trust, which is a trust that essentially you no longer own the assets in the trust. You would have a trustee. A lot of times folks will use like their son or their daughter. They have to abide by the trust rules. But I had a set of clients that husband and wife that did really well for themselves. And they were just savers. They were thrifty. They're never going to run out of money. I don't even believe they own an air conditioner. I don't think they're very frugal. Yeah. And, you know, the thing is, they know they're never going to run out of money, but they are concerned about long term care expenses. And so in a situation where we had a relationship with an attorney that made sense is, you know, they had the attorney set up an irrevocable trust. Their daughter is the trustee of this. And the situation with them, since they are so frugal and do not need the money, is that their RMDs are, you know, fairly high, and they do not need these each and every year. And so, I mean, they're required to take out well over $100,000 each year of money that they do not need. Obviously, you know, as well as I know, it doesn't matter. RMDs, you got to take out. So required. What we've done in this situation with a required minimum distribution is each and every year, they take the money out. It goes into the irrevocable trust. We manage the trust assets, and over the course of 5 years, is well over $600,000 there. There's a 5-year look back, and so we're kind of getting to the point, if we aren't already there, where if something were to happen to them, they're both still pretty healthy. But if something were to happen, they could use those assets, and they would not be required to spend those down in order to go into a facility because they no longer own the assets. So that is another more specific example of estate planning. And again, everyone's situation is different, but that did work, and it is still working for them.
1: And even funding that, do they have kids? They have a next generation that they were going to be leaving things to, and so this is totally outside of that, or did they not have to worry about a next generation?
0: They do have a next generation, and that's why we've also incorporated into some of their funds some products that allow for, you know, a increase in beneficiary payouts. So an annuity insurance type product. It's a legacy annuity type product. Yep. Which will give their kids more money if something were to happen. They don't plan on touching any of the money. And so knowing that, it made planning much easier, because they just.
1: Are you helping them, though, enjoy their retirement lifestyle? This is a common thing we've heard.
0: Yep, they're happy. So they come in.
1: They're spending what they want to.
0: They're spending what they want. They come in and say they love the love the warm weather, the beach. I mean, every time they come in, they have smiles on their faces. So they're certainly not going without because they're concerned about, you know, the future. It's just how they live their life. And so for them to go out on a really expensive vacation or buy a brand new car, that's just not something that they would do normally. So they're not going without. And I think sometimes folks think with estate planning or leaving money to their beneficiaries, it's going without or making cuts now so their kids can have money. And a lot of times folks typically aren't in that camp. They said, you know, so they get something, they can have it, but I'm not going to go without now. I earn the money and put it together. I'm certainly not concerned with them having to pay taxes in the future. But there are situations too where you have a child, and I know another situation where their child is going to need care the rest of her life. You know, so the money is going to go there. And I believe they set up a some sort of trust account for an institutional trust for their for their daughter,
1: oftentimes known as a special needs trust.
0: Exactly.
1: It gets funded and then somebody will look over that trust for them if they're no longer around, whether it's a family member or a brother or sister, or there's actually like institutional people that you can hire then to kind of be your person to look over the trust. But and you have very specific partnerships, which are kind of I would say no obligation, right? If you are looking for a trust partnership or somebody to speak with, you've got a few phone numbers and so forth for people to reach out to.
0: What we'll do for you. Yeah, it's specifically here in Southern Maine. This is the area that I work in and handle. And what I can do for my clients or for anyone coming in is, if it makes sense, we can set them up with an estate planning firm that does estate planning. It's not a firm that does a million other things. They're good at one thing and they do it well. No fee consultation. You can sit down if you have a trust or a will that you're wondering if it still makes sense, bring that in. They'll look at it and they will not charge you for that first appointment. And then what they will do is tell you what it will look like if you want to work with them down the road. And that really depends on what you're doing, because no trust is created the same. Every trust is different. And if you have a lot of moving parts, it's going to be a little bit more money. But they'll sit down, explain the process and the cost. And if you want to work with them in the future, you certainly can.
1: And you can get started on that process right now with our team here from Northern Alliance Financial. Are you curious what you need to do for estate planning? Hey, some of the easy spring cleaning is look at your own beneficiary designations on every single account, on every single tool you have, and make sure they are who you want, that they're updated. 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
1: 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But wills and trusts, you want to do that with a professional. You can do that here with us by calling the phone number, setting up a time, or as Derek was saying, make sure you come to one of the live events. We hold them all around the state. And if you'd like to come to an estate planning event, call the phone number. Let us set you up with one of our registrations. It's no cost to you, but the seats do fill up. So we want to make sure that you get registered in there. 833-856-1384 is that phone number. You know, part of the estate planning to me sounded more like you were protecting assets, creating income. It's not just the investment strategy and growth and high returns. Like you were talking about a big chunk of change you were putting together for them, the $600,000. Was that in something like an insurance tool or was that in a portfolio?
0: Yeah. So in that situation, it was in a portfolio and doing quite well. The market up until, you know, this year has been doing substantially better than we thought. A couple of weeks. So and they don't need the money now. So they were a good candidate to sit in a, they're in a balanced, you know, borderline growth portfolio there. The rest of their funds are allocated completely different. But and it's done well. It's done really well. And they don't need the money now. They're both healthy. But, you know, as well as I know, you're healthy until you're not. I mean, it can take. You can forget some devastating news and, you know, all of a sudden things change. So in that situation, that's what we did. But there are many other situations where, you know, I'm thinking of an example with a client I met a couple of weeks ago. I met them for a review. They've been clients for years. But the wife is finally going to retire at 65. She turned 65 in May or June. But she wants to know, what are we going to do in retirement? And it's something for a lot of folks that's scary because they're used to their time for money, you know, working and not having to touch your accounts. She's done really good at accumulating and putting money in. She never has to take money out. She's smart. And at some point in retirement, she's just ready to retire completely, not partial, but completely. And so she's not going to be taking in an income anymore. So now you got to, you know, as well as I know, you got to live off that income that you've accumulated. And for some folks, even when it is something that they can do easily and you show it to them, it's still a scary concept. And in her situation, what we did was we basically sort of gave her a self pension. So we converted some of her assets, not all of them, some of them, I would say probably 25% of them, not even, maybe 20%, and put it into an income product that will pay her out an income the rest of her life. I mean, the payout rate for this income product right now is almost 7.7%. So the example I use is we could do 8, 9, even 10% from your portfolio, but you know as well as I know that if the market doesn't continue to do well, you will run out of money at some point. It won't be for a while, but the worst thing is not when you run out of money. It's when you find out you're going to run out of money. Because when that happens, you're later in your years. I told her, I said, you could do this for quite a while, but you may be 80 or mid 80s and all of a sudden realize, oh, now I'm going to run out of money. It's too late now. You're not going back to work. And, you know, so it makes sense to really incorporate some income that comes from a guaranteed income. And from a 7.7% payout rate is a great rate. And, we were able to look at all the carriers and really compare these A-rated carriers like we discussed on the previous segment and look for the one that made the most sense.
1: Let's talk about it from right now perspective. We're as you come up on the beginning of a month and you're going to take your withdrawal out, let's say, from your investment accounts. Our markets are down, as of this recording, about 8 or 9% from where they were a few weeks ago. If you take out your $1,000 or $2,000, and let's say it's a tax-deferred account, if you need the $1,000 for spending, you're going to need more than that because you got to pay your tax on it. So now we're looking at probably $1,200. And your account possibly could be down, obviously, 8 or 9% from where it's at. So it's really more like a withdrawal of $2,000 to $2,500. It's a lot more. So what you're talking about is shoring up a percentage of your consistent income and yet still having something for growing down the road. Now, that's a lot to juggle for somebody who's going into retire. I'm sure you've got some folks, and we like to call them engineers, you know, who come in with their spreadsheets and they enjoy doing this. But there's a lot of folks who want this to be as automatic as their paycheck was during their working years. Yep. So how do you set it up for folks? Some folks want to be a little more hands-on, or can you automate this for other folks who don't want to have to know how the watch works?
0: I think when clients are coming in, they're looking for our guidance, especially someone who's been a client for many years. And trust us, they're looking for our guidance on what they should do. And I tell them the important thing I need to know from them, the most important thing is what are you're looking at your expenses. What do you think they're going to be? And I always tell them to, you know, to add more to it. So let's plan for it being much more than you think it's going to be. Because if we can make it work for more, we can certainly make it work for less. So once we figure that out, then I say, how much can we convert and give you some guaranteed income that you don't need to worry about? And that way it gives us flexibility on the rest of the stuff in the market. It allows you to maybe add a little bit more risk that you wouldn't, because you don't need to take from the market accounts all that much, just as needed. You know, I have another client that just recently, he decided to turn on his income on a product that we had set him up with a while ago. And that income is actually going to cover his mortgage payment in retirement completely. He's not going to have to worry about that. And so that does a couple things for him. First, it covers his mortgage payment, and it's just one less thing he has to worry about. The other thing is that it allows us to build his managed account much better because of the fact that he doesn't need to take a consistent withdrawal out of that account. So if the market's not doing well, like it is now, he can just hold off. And right now he's not taking consistent withdrawals out of there or systematic withdrawals because he doesn't need to. But he can take them out as needed. And so it gives that flexibility to allow him to do that by setting him up with some guaranteed income as part of his, you know, his cash flow or his income plan.
1: If you're just joining the program, this is Conquering Retirement with the team here from Northern Alliance Financial on the mic today. We've got financial advisor Derek Hewitt. But 30 minutes ago, we were talking about interest rates. And we know that there's going to be a new Fed chair come May. Current Fed chair, Jerome Powell, his term will be up and certain to be replaced there. We think that interest rates might come down a little bit. Don't know exactly the timing when, but probably pretty soon. So if we are basing income on interest rate tools like annuities, do we see the possibility of the better rates that are around right now going down as well? Meaning, is this the time to act to review any of your income tools?
0: Absolutely. Rates will go down. We know that. It's just a matter of when. And going into this year, you know, the Fed's come out with a dot plot of where they think interest rate deductions are going to come and when they're going to come. And, you know, it's changed substantially since the beginning of the year. Right now, it's basically baked in that you're looking at one interest rate deduction from the Feds this year. But that could change considerably depending on what's happening. It's a lot of outside things that come into play, like Iran and, you know, the oil situation there and how the Feds react to that. But we're looking at maybe one interest rate deduction right now, just the way things are. And just recently, a lot of the carriers have actually raised the rates a little bit higher because going into the year, a lot of the carriers, banks predicted that interest rates are going to drop. We talked about the fact that they try to get ahead of these things. They're not doing it right when it happens. They're usually doing it before or trying to predict what's going to happen before. And so rates are actually a little bit higher with some carriers than they were, you know, a couple months ago. And so now is the time to do it, because I can tell you for sure that their interest rates are going to go down. It's just a matter of when.
1: Oh, man. For our listeners out there, this is a great time, if not one of the greatest times right now, to review your tools. I mean, we're not going to see the interest rates that we saw from, I don't know, 20, 30 years ago. We're not going to be seeing double digits, but squeezing out those half a points, that maybe 1 point, to do just a little bit better. If you haven't reviewed your interest rate tools that are going to provide you income in retirement, right now is a great opportunity to review them. 833-856-1384 is the phone number for you to call to get your tools, your interest rate tools, reviewed along with the rest of your portfolio. Because, Derek, these things do go a little bit hand in hand. You know, we've seen a lot of upside in our markets, and we've both been positive. But hey, I have to keep reminding you, our market's down about 8 or 9% from where it was. Again, going to our Iran conflict right now, and when is that going to go away? Now, we know our markets respond very, very quickly today. It could be over as of next week, and then it's done. But it could also be dragged out all the way throughout the rest of the year. So if we're basing our income on what's happening on our markets on a week-to-week basis, that's a lot of risk. Don't you like to take the risk off the table, Derek?
0: Well, the other thing I would say is that markets overreact significantly. When you have news like this, which is another reason why I tell folks, it's easier said than done, but when you look at your accounts, don't react to what's happening now. It's too late. and things could change considerably in a month. Absolutely. But just adding that guaranteed interest, creating a little bit of a pension in your portfolio with some of your assets, it gives you some peace of mind and it allows some flexibility in planning. So, you know, the old saying, don't put all your eggs in one basket, you know, holds true. You know, you want to spread things out, spread out the risk. And, you know, those are just one of the many tools that we have to be able to, you know, do that for our clients.
1: You were telling a story a little while ago about a couple who's clearly done very well for themselves. They've saved enough. They're taking out so much in required minimum distributions. They don't even need it. You're even investing that. They are concerned about long-term care, but what I really took away, because we were talking about on a break, as you said, just how happy they are when they come in, just the joy that they have. When you've had families like this, clients like this for years, and you come in and you're doing the review and you see the smile on their faces, is that part of the reward for you, just knowing how they get to live their lives?
0: Well, knowing somebody is that comfortable with everything and coming in with a smile, being happy about the things they've done, we were able to connect them with the attorney. They're working with the attorney we connected them with. We're managing their funds in the trust and their personal funds. And they just trust us and they're happy. And yeah, it means a lot. It definitely adds it adds to this job. It makes it more rewarding knowing and seeing how what you've done and how you've planned and what it's done to affect their retirement year. So knowing they're enjoying their retirement is a great thing.
1: Yeah, Derek, to be clear, you know, it's not a cookie cutter either process or implementation. Everybody's plan is completely different. I mean, it's got to be. We're different ages. We have different savings amount. We have different jobs. We have different families. We have different spouses, or we're solo in retirement. That's, I guess, what I always wonder about is how do you put it together so differently for so many different people out there? Because I believe it's not a cookie-cutter process, right?
0: It's not. In fact, there are firms, and I've had folks come in where, you know, they'll sit down with somebody and the firm already knows what they're going to sell them or offer them before they even end the conversation. And we don't do it that way. We have an initial consult where we go through everything, a fact-finding appointment, and really do our due diligence and educate ourselves before we make any suggestions. First of all, to make sure they're in a good place. And if not, what are we going to do to change it? And I want folks to understand why. So that is not, it's not a cookie cutter thing. We need to take each case individually because everybody's situation is different.
1: Mm-hmm. All right. Well, for our listeners out there, you can get started on your own complete portfolio review, which includes your investment strategy. Are you concerned about the markets? The fact that they are currently 8 or 9% down from where they were? Are you worried about interest rates, which could possibly change as soon as May, maybe even a little bit before that? Are you worried about what is going to happen with increased inflation? We've already seen it at the gas station. Is it going to start affecting grocery stores as well? How can we make sure that you can be and stay retired through the next 20 and 30 years? You know what? As Derek was saying, if you're worried about reacting right now to what's going on, you're already too late. Let's put together a plan that helps you not necessarily foresee, but to protect you from what dangers could lie ahead in the future. Call the phone number, 833-856-1384. That's 833-856-1384. Today's program was about spring cleaning. Hey, Derek, once we get into the summer travel season, are people thinking about their financial planning, or should we do this now before it gets to be too late and we're traveling, packing bags with the family?
0: Well, it's easier to do it now than when we get that nice weather and people are traveling. So yeah, it's probably better to do it in the spring cleaning than in the middle of summer. We don't get very many summer days here in Maine. So, you know, I'm sure folks would rather be out enjoying the weather than sitting in here putting a plan in place. So do it now. Now's the time.
1: Derek Hewitt, thank you so very much. 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Thanks for listening. We'll be back again next week. A Roth conversion may not be suitable for your situation. 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
4: 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The views, statements, and opinions expressed herein are those of the individual speakers and not necessarily those of Foundations and its affiliates. The information contained herein does not constitute an offer to sell any securities or represent an express or implied opinion or endorsement of any specific investment opportunity, offering, or issuer. Any discussion of performance or returns is not indicative of future results. Any discussions of specific strategies are for informational purposes only and have been provided to help determine whether they may be appropriate for your specific situation. If applicable, the primary goal is converting retirement assets into a Roth IRA is to reduce the future tax liability on the distributions you take in retirement or on the distributions of your beneficiaries. Each individual investor's situation is different, and any ideas provided may not be appropriate for your particular circumstances. Comments regarding a particular client's experience may or may not be the same as another client's experience and is not an indication that any client or prospective client will experience the same or a higher level of future success or performance. Foundations only transacts business in those jurisdictions where it's properly registered or is excluded or exempted from registration requirements. Registration as an investment advisor is not an endorsement of the firm by securities regulators and does not mean the advisor has achieved a specific level of skill or ability. Nothing herein constitutes a recommendation that any security, portfolio, or securities or investment strategy is suitable for any specific person. No legal or tax advice is provided. 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
8: I'm Peter King. NTSB investigators are looking into an engine fire and more trouble for a Frontier flight whose takeoff was aborted last night in Denver. Here's correspondent Chris Van Cleve.
9: A Frontier Airlines flight with 231 people aboard was taking off from the Denver airport, racing down the runway when pilots reported hitting somebody and experiencing an engine fire. There was smoke in the cabin. Further investigation found that the person who was hit by this airplane is an apparent trespasser who scaled an airport perimeter fence and within minutes was walking along the runway.
8: And that person was killed. No word on why they were on the runway. The cruise ship hit by a hantavirus outbreak is expected to dock in the Canary Islands early tomorrow, where passengers will be evacuated and flown to their home countries. The World Health Organization's Dr. Maria Van Kerkhove says there were fewer cases than first believed.
10: We do have 8 cases, 3 deaths, sadly, so far. And some people may have thought we had nine, but actually we discarded one of the cases because the test results have come back negative.
8: Seven Americans left the ship at an earlier stop. The State Department is going to fly 17 more to the quarantine center at the University of Nebraska when they get off the ship tomorrow morning. CBS's Rainey Innocencio is on Tenerife Island, where he says locals are worried the virus will go viral, cause a pandemic.
11: We have to stress that hantavirus is considered much, much less transmissible to humans than COVID. And I asked one WHO official if this could be a pandemic level threat, and she flatly, bluntly said, it's not.
8: President Trump still says he expects Iran to sign off on a deal to end the war at any minute. CBS's Aaron Navarro.
12: Trump says the ceasefire is still on and that he's waiting on Iran's response about restarting negotiations.
13: We want to get the whole thing ended.
12: CBS News national security contributor Sam Vinograd.
14: Well, the question here is whether this tit-for-tat exchange of fire is going to outpace negotiations to actually establish an armistice or end the war.
8: In Syracuse, New York, two officers have been shot and wounded, and police are looking for the gunman. Syracuse Police Chief Mark Rusin says they were responding to reports of a man threatening neighbors with a machete just south of the downtown area.
15: During the course of the investigation, a search warrant was prepared, and during the execution of the search warrant, the suspect inside of one of the residents started to engage our officers in gunfire. At this time, the scene is very active. There's still a lot of work being done on the investigation, but this is also a very active tactical situation.
8: Rusin says the officers are hospitalized in stable condition. This is CBS News.
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19: Now the latest from the FM 98.5 and AM 560 WGAN News Center. Police and store owners in the Bangor area are warning the public about a rise in counterfeit money. CBS 13 News reports that Price's Corner store on Hammond Street, employees have been finding fake and displaying fake bills they've collected. These counterfeits range from missing security features to prop bills for films and go from $2 all the way to $100. Here's employer Kyle Dickey.
20: You try not to blame the person, because sometimes it does. It's not their fault, but it is our job to take it.
19: Police say the issue doesn't just affect stores, as customers can also receive fake bills as change from everyday transactions. A Winslow man is charged in a cold case murder from 1987.
21: Maine State Police say 63-year-old Stephen Bouchard was indicted this week for the killing of his girlfriend, Alice Hawks. Bouchard and Hawks lived together at a Westbrook apartment at the time of her death. His arrest follows a reinvestigation into the case that was launched last year, leading to a decision by the Maine Attorney General to seek a murder charge against Bouchard. I'm Frankie Azzarata, News Radio WGAN.
19: Two behavioral health organizations in Maine are merging. Sweetser, one of the state's largest behavioral health groups, is joining with Common Ties Mental Health Services in Lewiston. Leaders from both groups say it comes at a time when health organizations face growing operational costs and uncertainty around funding.
22: Now that they're part of Sweetser, they have access to this whole array of behavioral health services.
23: The more robust the services under the same roof increases the quality of life for the folks that we serve.
19: According to CBS 13 News, the merger won't impact the nearly 300 people getting treatment from Common Ties. And now your latest AccuWeather forecast.
0: Turning cloudy with some rain this afternoon. High today at 55. Wind south-southeast, 7 to 14 miles per hour. A shower this evening, otherwise cloudy. Low tonight, 46. Couple of showers tomorrow, the high 62. 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
3: 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We got a lot going on here today, as always. It's always a busy day, no slow news days anymore. And the first thing, though, we wanted to talk about today is a week from today, we are going to be doing a live remote from Woburn, Massachusetts, from Manzi Appraisers. It's at 22 Prospect Street, Unit 8 in Woburn, right off of 128. And we're going to be hosting an auction at Manzi Appraisers of Karen Reed's SUV. This is the SUV that she was driving when she did not kill her boyfriend. And I don't know how else to put it. You know, the people still say she killed him with it. The physics say it's not possible, okay? But anyway, the car was in bad shape for a while. It's since been redone. And we're going to auction it off. And the money is going to go to Karen Reed's defense fund. And, you know, she's got all these lawsuits. This is all the funds together. You know, she's being sued. She's suing other people. They're trying to put together the suit right now against the Mass State Police in the town of Canton. And so this money will go to her legal defense fund. And it's going to be an interesting auction because, you know, these auctions have done well in the past with these kinds of cars. But we wanted to talk about how it's going to work with Justin Manning. He's going to actually handle it. He handles most of the big auctions in this New England area. And we want to find out how exactly it's going to proceed. So if, you know, if you're wondering about this or you have somebody, a friend who's wondering about it, just if they're not listening right now, this will obviously be on, you know, on our website, howiecarshow.com, as a podcast, so you can listen to it. But we're just going to take a couple minutes to talk about what the auction involves. So, Justin Manning, thanks for being with us here, and tell us how these auctions proceed.
26: Thanks, Howie. So how this is going to happen is we need to have some structure in place for this, and what we'll be doing is requiring two things from potential bidders. They're going to need a valid ID. I think you know what that means. And then they'll also need a $20,000 bank check made out to themselves. That will qualify them to be a bidder. We'll conduct the auction right outside the Manzi Appraisers building during the show. We don't really know how long the auction's going to last because that depends on how long and how much people are going to bid. But it'll be an open outcry auction, which means we're not taking phone bids or online bids. You know, you're going to know who you're bidding against.
3: You got to be there. You got to be there in Woburn at Manzi Appraisers.
26: You got to be there in body and person with your ID and your money. And the other thing is, I've had a lot of people ask me, "Oh, so this is the same exact type of car that was involved in the Karen Reed case?" And I have to say, no. This is actually the car. Like it is the car. Yes, it does not have the navigation system, but it has been refurbished. It has low miles. And like I said,
3: it's nice looking, and you know, it's been detailed inside. They brought it. This was done by Bill Broussard from JB Auto Care in Weymouth, and they've done a really wonderful job. The car is it doesn't have the electronic system because that needs to be replaced. But you can drive it. You can drive it away.
26: You can. And what I'll say is that if you tried to buy that car new or even buy that used car off a used car lot now without any of the other stories surrounding it, it's still a $70,000 car just on a used car lot with no other intangible or additional intrinsic value connected
3: to it. I think it's a 2021 Lexus SUV, correct?
26: Correct. And it's got, so it's a 2021 Lexus LX570, and it's got give or take 12,000 miles. So again, in my world, Lexus is a luxury car, like a Mercedes, BMW, Audi, Lexus. So, you know, people that I know that drive a Lexus seem to be fairly affluent.
3: Yeah, they're good cars. There's no question about it.
26: Right.
3: So this and again, this is a collector's item, and it's, I mean, this is a car that figured prominently in two murder trials.
26: Well, I've categorized this similarly to when we sold the Conjuring house, which was roughly a $600,000 or $700,000 house, but because it was tied to the international horror movies, the Conjuring series, it sold for north of $1.3 million. So never underestimate the intrinsic value of an asset.
3: Right.
26: Right. To someone. And so something like this, there'll be used car dealers that want to put it on their lot. There'll be others that are fans or are not that want it for that intrinsic piece of it, or maybe sit on it. Maybe it's a better investment than Bitcoin. Who knows?
3: Yeah. Or it could go, there are museums for things like this.
26: Absolutely.
3: Yeah.
26: I mean, again, I would expect all of that. And also, they don't always let us know who they are. So when we have bidders at auctions, oftentimes it's an attorney or an advisor or a broker or someone that's there on behalf of someone else that doesn't want to make themselves known.
3: Yeah, we've all seen movies or TV shows about that kind of stuff. They hire the private detective to go in and make the bid. And then, and then they get hit over the head. I've seen stuff like that. Won't her movie and book deals cover her expenses? Well, these lawsuits are proceeding, you know, at a glacial pace, and there are three or four of them going on, and she hasn't got a book deal right now, and the movie is she signed a movie deal, but she hasn't the movie deal is also proceeding at a very slow pace, I believe. She needs money to keep the lawyers paid. And

0: an event that's an important transaction.
1: Right. And Bill Broussard from JB Auto Care, you hear him on the show every month. He's really good, very reputable. He's got the title right now to the car, but he'll get the money, but he's going to turn it over to the defense fund. And we're going to have, by the way, we're going to have Alan Jackson on probably early next week. Karen Reed's lead attorney in her trials. He wants to come on too. I've talked to him. He's out in LA working on a trial right now. But this is endorsed by everybody in the group, and the money's going straight to her. Please, even if you don't want to bid, come on out to Manzi Appraisers. He's a great guy, Dave Manzi, and he'll if you got something you want to bring out, like you have a mic stand or a mic flag, and you just want to see how much it's worth, bring it on down, and he'll tell you, and he'll be doing that, and you can pick up a copy of Mass Corruption, and I'll be glad to autograph it. We'll be selling those, so we're gonna have a good time. We're gonna do the live broadcast for 3 hours. The last hour will be covered by somebody else, but we'll be there from 2 to 5 in Woburn, so you're gonna start. When are you gonna start registering?
0: We'll start registration at 2 o'clock, and the auction itself will take place right around 3. But as long as you've been there and you registered sometime after 2 o'clock, we'll keep you in the loop. You'll be getting a bidder's number. We'll know who the bidders are, and then we'll wrangle everyone together and conduct the actual physical auction, which probably, when I'm calling bids, that's only going to take maybe 10 minutes. So that will occur at some point during the show and at a convenient moment. But I would say it's going to be after 2 and before 3 that the physical bidding occurs just outside of the.
1: So you get the number, and then you just say, I have a bid, 25, 50, whatever.
0: 25, it was. I got over here, and I'll take 30. I've got 30. I hold up my
1: card, right?
0: That's right. Your paddle will be a 3-digit yellow card that you hold up to make your bid. And the cool thing about it is that the process in every J.J. Manning auction is very transparent. You may not like what's happening, but you're going to see what's happening. It's not like you're bidding against some 5-digit number on a computer saying, what is that? Who is that? I'm bidding against ChatGPT. I don't know.
1: So it's gonna be exciting for those of us. I mean, like, obviously, me and Bill Broussard and a lot of the people will be there. We'll be rooting for the highest number possible. But you can come if you hate Karen Reed. You can come and root against and root for a low number. I mean, it's like almost like an athletic event, right?
0: Howie, we always say in auctions, there's no highest and best. There's only highest. That's it, right? So whoever the highest is, good, bad, or indifferent, it's the highest bid takes it with no other contingencies and no other hitches. That's it. It's very, very, very straightforward.
1: Yeah. So is there anybody we know that you've heard from, or is it just going to be just mystery?
0: I think you're going to have a tremendous bidders. Amount of actual used car dealers there that see an opportunity of picking it up at a certain price and then maybe putting a navigation system in it and then putting it on their lot to either sell or to show as a peak, like the old
1: summer's coming. Summer's coming.
0: Like Hilltop Steakhouse with the big cactus. They got the car up on a platform, and who knows what it'll be. Really interesting. It's what's the old thing you used to say? It'll be fun to find out,
1: Yeah, it's going to be it's not like most auctions that you conduct.
0: No, like right now we've got on our count, we only do real estate auctions generally. We've got 3 on our calendar right now that are directly listeners of the show. In June, we've got a house in Hanover, Mass. In June, we've got a house in Bedford, Mass. And then just this morning, we signed up in July, date TBA, in Hamden, Mass, which is out towards East Longmeadow, Springfield.
1: In WHYN land.
0: Yes, that is correct.
1: Great. That's very good. And so if people want to learn more about the Karen Reed auction or about some of your regular auctions, what's the address they go to online?
0: If you go onto jjmanning.com, on the Karen Reed listing, we actually put the manual of that car. So you can look at the manual, and you can also look at a virtual tour of that car. So both of those, the information package is the manual. The virtual tour is like the manufacturer's tour of that. Those things we linked to that page so you can see exactly what that car would be if you were to buy it new.
1: All right. I'm looking forward to this. It's going to be interesting. It's We don't know the outcome, but that's the glory of an auction or live radio or live broadcasting. You know, you just things could happen. Anything can happen.
0: Every day, Mayan Howie is a tap dance and a, you know, who knows what's going to

0: happen, but if you set it up right, it usually works out pretty well.
1: Someone says, is a raffle legal? It seems like it could raise some big dough. I think
0: a raffle just seems a little hokey, and I don't, you know, it doesn't seem like it'll be as appropriate or as hard hitting as an auction would be. I think because when you get down to a couple people that really want this, you'd be surprised how much they ping pong back and forth at the end.
1: Wow. Be interesting. Very interesting. And again, come on out. Everybody's invited. There's no admissions charge. Just come on out to Manzi Appraisers. It's at 22 Prospect Street, Unit 8, Woburn, Mass. It's Thursday, a week from today, from 2 to 5 p.m., and the registration will begin at 2 o'clock, and the auction will begin around 3 o'clock. That's great. Thank you very much, Justin Manning, for coming by. J.J. Manning Auctioneers. Check them out, and we will be right back. I'm Howie Carr.
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13: I got to ask you about Bill Belichick in the Hall of Fame.
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13: There's been a couple writers that have come out and explained that they didn't vote for him, and here's why. And I think that the most legitimate argument was, hey man, I'm concerned about some of these players that might not get in if I don't vote for them this year, and I only have a limited number of votes, and I know this guy guy's getting in, so I'm going to leave him off. Do you buy that logic? And
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13: what is your reaction to this?
14: Essentially, have more respect for the people who say he's a cheater. Would I vote for him? Yes. He's won 6 Super Bowls, and I can't necessarily argue with that. Like, the league told him repeatedly not to tape signals, and he did it anyway. Deflategate happened on his watch. And
13: You just had to trigger me with the Deflategate stuff on the way out the door, didn't you? You just had to. I am going to do the hardest thing in the world, and I'm going to leave that hanging on the table.
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0: Howie Carr is back.
1: We don't do many things like this. We obviously do live remotes, and you know, it's open and anybody can come in and all that. But I mean, we don't know how this. It could be very successful. It could be not so successful. But we're gonna give it a shot and see if we can raise some money for her. And she does need the dough. I mean, the defense fund needs the dough just because it's not like. She can. They're not going to give her a check for $10 million for the rights, the Hollywood rights. I mean, she has sold the Hollywood rights, but it takes a long time to develop. 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I thought about doing this as a poll question yesterday about Ted Turner, and I was asking the VIPs about it, you know, what they thought, and they kind of liked the idea, so I just decided to do this as the poll question today. Jared, what is the poll question? What are the results thus far?
2: Today's poll question, which you can vote in at HowieCarrShow.com, is what was the highlight of Ted Turner's career? Starting CNN, starting Turner Classic Movies, putting all Braves games on cable TV, Buffalo Meat restaurants, marrying Jane Fonda, divorcing Jane Fonda, or winning America's Cup.
1: I'd forgotten about Turner Classic Movies because I don't watch it much anymore because of the internet. You know, you can watch more on YouTube, but for many years, I mean, I love Turner Classic Movies. I'm going to vote for Turner Classic Movies.
2: 18% of the audience says Turner Classic Movies. That's in second place. First place goes to Divorcing Jane Fonda, 36%, 17% for winning America's Cup, 15% for starting CNN, 10% for putting the Braves on cable TV, 2% for Buffalo Meat restaurants, and marrying Jane Fonda.
1: I remember putting the Braves games on TV, too, back in the 70s. You know, I mean, I was living in North Carolina at the time. The only way I could get a Red Sox game was on WTIC, Hartford, and it was in and out. That was not a clear channel 50,000-watt station. But when you could get a game, even National League, every night, it was great.
2: Yeah, I watched the Braves just because they were on. You know, it was like, okay, there's baseball on.
1: Yeah. I mean, for a while they were America's national team, you know, WGN put the Cubs on, you know, and they've sort of became, but it's too National League. It would have been better to have an American League club. But, you know, he was really a visionary in many ways. I know he was a super left winger and all that. But he did some really interesting stuff in his life. So and he married Jane Fonda. And they used to one of the buffalo ranches was in the panhandle of Florida. I was reading somewhat of the Florida papers today. He and Jane Fonda, they were somewhat of a familiar sight in Tallahassee. Something tells me Jane Fonda didn't really like all that much spending time in Tallahassee, Florida, you know? But anyway, 844-500-4242. Ted Turner also had a great rivalry with Vince McMahon. I didn't know that. Did he? I didn't. That's a new one on me. Will Karen be there? And have you considered having Karen and Alan autograph the seat? Well, I think Alan's out in L.A. He's been working on it. He's had a trial. He had closings a couple of days ago. I don't think Karen's still kind of, you know, under wraps. 844. Those Braves games sucked every night was too much. I know it was, but it was. Sometimes you wanted a lot of something you'd never had before.
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10: 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A Portland homecoming for a Maine teenager after months in ICE custody. 19-year-old Olivia Andre returned to Maine yesterday, welcomed by family and supporters at the jetport. She had been detained in Texas since November before a federal judge ordered her release this week. Douglas Maypay sponsored Olivia's family.
11: We're very happy, but the process was very long. I know a lot of hands was put on it, so then we can get the result that we have today. But the overall process was very exhausting.
10: Andre's case drew widespread attention from lawmakers and advocates pushing for her release. Congresswoman Sherry Pingree was also on hand as Andre returned. A Liberty man is accused of assaulting a town selectman on Tuesday evening. Police have charged 56-year-old Roland Singer with assault and criminal mischief. The alleged assault on the selectman occurred at the Liberty Town office. The unnamed town official was treated at the scene with minor injuries. And former Massachusetts governor and Utah Senator Mitt Romney is stepping back into the political stage, raising money for Maine Senator Susan Collins.
12: Romney hosted a fundraiser in Salt Lake City this week, marking his first major political move since leaving office in 2025. According to Politico, he praised Collins as a rare Republican voice in New England and acknowledged the challenges of winning in the region. Collins, who is facing a Democratic challenger in the upcoming election, reportedly told supporters she'll need strong fundraising to stay competitive. The event signals early momentum in what could be a closely watched Senate race. Tony Randazzo, News Radio, WGAN.
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13: Turning cloudy with some rain this afternoon. High today at 55. A shower this evening, otherwise cloudy. Low tonight, 46. Couple of showers tomorrow, the high 62.
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14: CBS News Brief. The NTSB is investigating an engine fire that forced a Frontier jet to abort its takeoff last night in Denver.
15: All of a sudden, there was a big jolt and a loud noise, and then boom, this huge orange fireball out the right side of the plane.
14: The plane also hit and killed somebody who jumped a fence and was on the runway. Passengers and crew were not hurt.

0: More Americans from the cruise ship hit by hantavirus will be flown to a University of Nebraska quarantine facility tomorrow. CBS's Dr. Celine Gounder.
1: The seven Americans who left earlier are being monitored in five different states across the country. And the WHO is saying that at a minimum, people who were on the ship who were exposed should be monitored for 42 days.
0: CBS's Aaron Navarro says Iran will be part of the discussion when the president goes to China.
2: President Trump will be heading to Beijing early next week to meet with Chinese President Xi Jinping. China has talked to Iran in recent days, pushing them to reach a deal and reopen the strait.
0: CBS News Brief. I'm Peter King.
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1: There was a good piece on powerlineblog.com. I think I put it on Howie's homework, and it was about it. It was basically one of the readers had written in, and he was, when he was a young man, he was one of the people who was brought in to say whether or not Ted Turner was getting a good deal on buying all those movies that have become Turner Classic Movies. The MGM and the Warner Brothers libraries predominantly. And he wanted two movies more than any others that were his favorite movies of all time: Gone with the Wind and The Wizard of Oz. And you know, they told him, well, you're paying $1 billion, Ted, but they're only worth $90 million. And he started screaming and yelling and saying, "You guys don't know what you're talking about. You don't know how valuable these movies are." And I think time has proven him correct. He called the people that were, you know, telling him they were worth $90 million bean counters, and that's what they were. And you know, The Wizard of Oz, I just watched it again with my two grandkids on a Saturday night. We were just flipping around, and we didn't even know it was on, and it was on, I don't know, AMC or something, which is a crappy station compared to Turner Classics. And they were amazed. They're still talking about it couple months later. They you know, my granddaughter is still worried about the flying monkeys. I tell her, don't worry, they don't care about the munchkins, the flying monkeys for some reason impressed them. But again, this is classic stuff. And you know, it's the same way all news. I mean, again, CNN's a joke now, but it wasn't at the time. I mean, it was a good idea, wasn't it? And I don't care what you say about the Braves being crappy games. They weren't always crappy games. There was some good player. And the thing is, if you like baseball and you hadn't been spoiled, like we've all been spoiled now by all these channels, but it was a new thing. It was something. Jesse, you're next with Howie Carr. Go ahead, Jesse.
2: Yeah, hey, thank you, Howard. I love your show. Wanted to say one of the things that I'll always remember about Ted Turner and all his success is that his greatest failure was when he tried really hard using his commercial monopoly leverage to keep Fox News off of cable.
1: Did he do that? I'd forgotten all about that.
2: Oh, yeah, it was a big deal. And it went on like for 6 to 12 months where there was kind of an active hate Fox News thing even before they were born.
1: Wow.
2: So I remember it.
1: Well, it's... it worked out about as well as his marriage to Jane Fonda, didn't it, Jesse?
2: Like they said, I think he won when he got rid of Jane.
1: No, he did. He obviously did. It was a trophy. You know, the other thing, he actually was the skipper on one of those America's Cup races. You know, you win four to take the cup. And I mean, that's pretty damn impressive, isn't it? You know? That's like going in and starting a quarterback for in an NFL playoff game, you know, or just being in for a quarter or two. It's he was something else. I mean, again, we all got tired of him, and he became a lefty and all that stuff. But you know, he did it. He was a visionary, no question about it. Thanks for the call, Jesse. 844-500-4242. Peter, you're next with Howie Carr. Go ahead, Peter.
3: Howie, I appreciate your appreciation of Ted Turner. I didn't know him well, but I sat beside him at dinner one time at a regatta in California, and he was drinking a lot. He had a big reputation as being a drinker. He was unlike most sailors, of course, and he got up to give a talk, and the guys in the room were all jealous. I think he was going to make a drunk, you know, embarrassment out of himself, and the women would look at him. He gave one of the most coherent, best speeches ever. And, you know, he was just the darling. And the Wall Street Journal back in the 80s named him as one of the 10 people that had changed the world. You know, he was great. My father-in-law was probably his only boss in that America's Cup. And he was a great sportsman, a great sailor. Everybody loved him on his stuff. You know, he was to terrific in his time, and he really did change the world.
1: Yeah, he certainly did. And again, it's hard if you're younger. It's hard to remember when cable TV came along and dethroned, you know, really literally dethroned broadcast TV. And he was one of the pioneers of that. You know, I mean, whether it was sports or news, and I mean, sports and news is basically what cable is now. What's left of it, and now they're starting to fade out too. Thanks, thanks for the call there, Peter. 844-500-4242. Ted Turner said one of the reasons he put on the Braves game was because he didn't have any other programming. Well, you know what they say. Necessity is the mother of invention.
4: Well, right? that's how ESPN started. Some guy wanted to watch the Hartford Whalers on television, so he started the channel to put the Hartford Whalers on, and it became ESPN.
1: JD says, Turner Classic is one of the only stations I watch. Comcast lumps it into a sports package, so it's a ripoff, but there's almost nothing else to watch. You know, JD, it's interesting you bring that up. I find the same thing. I've gotten rid of cable in Wellesley. But in Florida, it's part of the package in the condo. And I, when we first got it, I said, oh, I'm going to watch a Turner Classics. And then it came up. I was going to have to pay extra for it because it was in that same package you're talking about, same type of package. And I haven't really watched it much lately. And again, I can find all those same old movies on YouTube, or most of them. Someone says, didn't he ban Boston Blackie from Turner? No, he did. Charlie Chan. He banned Charlie Chan. Or somebody banned it, you know, because they said it was demeaning to Asians. I could never figure that one out, though, because Charlie Chan is smarter than any of the white people. You know, he's the white people are all devious or stupid. And he's this very brilliant detective. Why is it an insult to Asian people? But I guess the fact is that, you know, the there were white people playing Charlie Chan, but, you know, so what? David, you're next with Howie Carr. Go ahead, David.
5: You know, Ted Turner, 1980, when he started CNN, what a bold, an American pioneer. Like you said, that's a great word. But then in 1990, a virus struck him. Jane Fonda. He married Jane Fonda. And that virus got in his head. And it ate away at his brain. And it caused him to turn into a zombie. A liberal zombie. Oh, what a sad American story this is. What a sad American story.
1: You know, David, she was pretty good looking. I saw her in 1970. She came to UNC, and she spoke when she was Hanoi Jane, and my God, she was a beautiful, beautiful woman, and she was a movie star, David. You could see how it would, cloud his vision and his judgment, can't you, David? Come on.
5: Look at Howie. You know, she feeds me oysters in a 500 SEL. I'd live with that broad.
1: Thanks for the call. 844-500-4242. 617 says, having the Braves and later the Cubs on GA and WGN on TV at the time was groundbreaking. It exposed National League Baseball to Boston. It lit the fuse for the explosion of sports cable channels, which changed the, you know, I think that's a key too, that he's really not given credit. That was, you're absolutely right, 617. That started sports cable channels. It showed people what could be done, you know, and people forget that now, that the that it was a big deal when the Braves went on every night. And, you know, and the thing was, people like me would, and people all over, I listen to the Cardinals on KMOX, you know? I listen to the Pirates on KDKA. I listen to the Red Sox on TIC out of Hartford. Or I listen to the Yankees out of, I don't know where they were at the time. And you know, that was the beginning of the end of radio, too, baseball radio. And I mean, maybe nobody cares about baseball radio, but at the time, baseball radio was a radio on baseball was a big thing because there was no TV. 844-500-4242. let's see here, about the Wizard of Oz and Ted Turner wanting to buy it. I'm 60 and I'm still afraid of the monkeys. By the way, Jane was like a boat. Two great days when you buy and when you sell. That's not bad either. We're getting a lot of philosophical comments here talking about Ted Turner in the early going of the show. 844-500-4242. Unfortunately, this is someone who's got a criticism of Ted Turner on Turner Classic. He also colorized black and white films, which I was never fond of. Says JD. P.S. Remember when Oz was only on broadcast TV? Everything was only on broadcast TV. You know, the thing about colorized black and white TVs, films, it's not like that you can't get them on black and white anymore. If you want to watch black and white, watch it. If you want to watch the colorized version, which I'm not that fond of, but I never got really angry about it. I didn't think he was, destroying our priceless cinematic heritage or anything like that. It was a marketing ploy. That's all. Eric, you're next with Howie Carr. Go ahead, Eric.
6: Hey, so Howie, you know, he was a big yachtsman, right?
1: He
6: caught Tenacious from Cronkite. He's out ocean racing one time trying to slip this guy that's following him. It's getting dark. They can't slip him. He had a sailing mistress named Monique. So the trick was they put Monique on the helm after she took all her clothes off. The guys chasing them all went forward to try to get a look at this, and they lost all the boat speed, and they lost them at dusk. It's a classic story.
1: I never heard that story.
6: I heard it a couple times in the bars in Newport. That's all I can attest to. It's probably true, but you never know, you know?
1: No, it is. One way, whether it's true or not, it's a great story, Eric. Thanks for sharing it with us. 603, for better or for worse, he invented 24-hour news. Yeah, he did. He did. And then they tried to have some station that was against him. And one of the anchors on the station that opposed him was R.D. Saul, who later went to work at Channel 7, because they couldn't compete with CNN, not in those days. And, you know, Rupert Murdoch and Roger Ailes figured out that the only way you could go up against CNN was to have a conservative version, you know, because you had all these, you had all the broadcast stations super liberal, and you had CNN, which was super liberal. So if you put in a conservative, it was an alternative. It was alternative programming. And that's why Ted knew it was. That's why, you know, as Jesse said, I guess that's why he opposed it, because he understood alternative programming again with the Braves, and you know, the other thing that he bought that local station in Atlanta, WSB, was that it? I don't forget what it was, but it was just like they were just doing reruns. So he just realized, you know, a lot of people, especially in the sticks, they didn't have like a Channel 9 in New York or something like that that would show the old movies and the old TV shows all day.
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1: TBS, that's it. TBS. Turner, TBS, that was originally, WTBS was the MIT station, the MIT radio station, the students' radio station. And he came in and said, I need TBS for Turner Broadcasting Systems. How much do you want for it? And he gave him a ton. I don't know how much, but he gave him a ton of money for it. 844-500-4242. 919. I loved listening to baseball on the radio because I could continue to do whatever else I was doing. To watch on TV would take 3 hours of my day. I used to always say that Red Sox baseball was the soundtrack of New England in the summer. Wherever you went, you know, you went to the beach, you leave the beach and you get a hot dog, you go to the Clam Shack, the Moby Dick's, it's on there. Go to a bar, it's on there, you know. And wherever you went, the Red Sox were on the radio. It's all the boy. Are those days over now? 844-500-4242. I'm Howie Carr.
0: Howie Carr will return.
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0: Howie Carr is back.
1: .774's got something. I kind of remembered this, but I didn't know why it was done. One more piece of trivia with Ted Turner. On TBS, he started all of his programs 5 minutes after the top and the bottom of the hours. Reason: TV Guide would give him a standalone listing rather than being lumped in with all the other programs. I mean, this sounds like ancient history now, though, doesn't it? I mean, remember, Rupert Murdoch bought TV Guide for like billions of dollars from the Annenbergs. And then like within 3 or 4 years, it was dead. Just gone. Because nobody relied on listings anymore. You just go, everybody went to cable. And, you just clicked on the dial you saw in your local TV, in your local newspapers. And then the local newspapers got rid of it. Peter, you're next with Howie Carr. Go ahead, Peter.
2: Hey, Howie. Nice to talk to you. So, when TBS came alive,

0: those letters were owned by NIT.
1: Yeah, that's what I just said. Yeah,
0: broadcast.
1: Right.
0: And they So he purchased the letters from MIT. It was an FCC decision. I think he paid $60,000 to.
1: That was a bargain. Turner Broadcasting System. Wow.
0: Yeah.
1: I was wondering how much they got. I couldn't remember. I remember when the call letters were sold or whatever they were given away, and he knew what he was doing, and you know the world has moved on several times since then, but he did in his own way change the world. Thanks for the call, Peter. 844-500-4242. And so someone says the thing about the Braves being on TBS and the Cubs being on GN is it introduced National League Baseball into all the American League areas, including Boston. But I think that guy's forgotten that until like 1953, there was the Atlanta Braves were the Boston Braves, and then they became the Milwaukee Braves, and then they continued their sojourn and became the Atlanta Braves. And was Eddie Matthews on all three variations of the team? Someone will tell me. Eddie Matthews was Hank Aaron did not come up to the Boston Braves. I think he was a rookie in the first year in Milwaukee. And then he hit his record-breaking home run, I think, I'm pretty sure, in Atlanta. And that was one of the things that put the Braves on the map.
2: Yeah, Eddie Matthews, 1952, Boston Braves, 1953 to 1965, the Milwaukee Braves, and then 1966, the Atlanta Braves.
1: So he was on all three teams.
2: He was on all three teams.
1: Wow, that's really something. 8603, the dreadful New Hampshire Union Leader still publishes TV listings. Yeah, that has become a pretty dreadful newspaper. William Loeb's not coming through that door, and neither is Walter Cronkite or Ted Turner. I'm Howie Carr.
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15: I'm Peter King. The NTSB is investigating a double nightmare on the runway at Denver International Airport.
16: The pilot got the plane stopped immediately, and right away, the cabin started filling with smoke.
15: That man was a passenger on the Frontier jet that not only had an engine fire, but struck and killed someone on the runway last night. Correspondent Chris Van Cleve.
17: This will prompt an investigation and questions about the security, the fence line, the access to the Denver airport. It is a huge piece of property, multiple runways, a sprawling area to try to patrol and secure.
15: Passengers and crew evacuated safely. The cruise ship hit by a hantavirus outbreak docks tomorrow in the Canary Islands. CBS's Dr. Celine Gounder on the 17 Americans still aboard.
18: CDC is deploying a team of epidemiologists and medical professionals to the Canary Islands. So they'll assess each American's level of exposure. How much were they exposed to somebody who had hantavirus? From there, they will fly on a government medical repatriation flight to Nebraska. They'll go to the National Quarantine Center in Nebraska at the University Nebraska Medical Center.
15: His Atlanta Braves teams won 5 National League pennants during the 1990s. One of those pennants turned into this in 1995.
19: Left center field, Grissom on the run. The team of the 90s has its world championship.
15: Braves Hall of Fame manager Bobby Cox has died. He helped build the Braves into a National League dynasty and retired with more than 2,500 wins with Atlanta and Toronto. Cox suffered a major stroke 7 years ago. Complications followed. Bobby Cox was 84. Both the U.S. and Iran say a ceasefire is holding, but there's no breakthrough on making it permanent. For Americans, high gas prices mean the war can't end fast enough. Same thing for farmers. CBS's Aaron Navarro.
20: The war has paralyzed the Strait of Hormuz and global supply chains, leaving American farmers frustrated.
21: Business is rough. Almost every farmer in Iowa will tell you that they've had difficult times.
22: The challenge comes obviously with the price.
20: The price of urea fertilizer used for vegetable crops has gone up 47% since the war began.
15: In Tampa, 2 Pakistani college students who were murdered last month have been honored with degrees that they would have received during graduation. WTSP-TV's Angelica Bruton is at the University of South Florida.
23: The Consulate General of Bangladesh accepted the posthumous degrees on behalf of Nahida and Jamil, honoring years of hard work, but for those who knew them, the moment was also a painful reminder of lives and futures cut tragically short.
15: This is CBS News.
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3: 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One person has died after a fatal ATV accident in the town of Vesselboro last night. Maine game wardens say that 52-year-old Kobe Smith was operating his side-by-side style ATV in his yard when his left front tire struck a rock. That caused him to partially eject from the vehicle, which rolled on top of him. EMS responded at around 8 p.m., and lifted the ATV off of Smith, but he was pronounced dead on the scene. An initial investigation indicates that speed was a factor in the crash. Many Lewiston residents say more needs to be done to deal with violent crime in the city, especially teen gun violence. It comes after the arrests of two teenage boys who were charged in connection with a shooting of a 14-year-old boy who suffered a gunshot wound to the leg on Thursday. Chris Matthews lives near Avon Street where the shooting happened.
4: I know a lot of people here, and it bothers me the amount of gunfire, because eventually somebody's going to get killed.
3: According to our news partners at CBS 13, police say they relocated officers and resources to increase police visibility and proactively patrol problem areas. And a Dixmont man is facing criminal charges after police say he repeatedly called 911 to request, of all things, a beer delivery.
5: According to court records, 45-year-old Vernus Mayhew called the emergency line four times on Sunday, eventually telling deputies he'd start a low-speed chase if he had to drive to get alcohol himself. When Penobscot County Sheriff deputies arrived at his home, Mayhew allegedly refused to surrender and attempted to put a deputy in a headlock. Mayhew admits to the calls but denies the assault. He is currently out on bail with strict orders not to consume alcohol. Tony Randazzo, News Radio, WGAN.
3: Now here's Steve Williams with your latest AccuWeather forecast.
6: Turning cloudy with some rain this afternoon. High today at 55. A shower this evening, otherwise cloudy. Low tonight, 46. A couple of showers tomorrow, the high 62.
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31: you're mine. Welcome to the Howie Carr Show. And the last week, the Republicans in Massachusetts had their biannual state convention, and they selected their statewide candidates for who would go to the primary ballot. You needed 15% to get a ticket to the primary ballot on September 1st. And the winner of the gubernatorial balloting at the state convention in Worcester was Mike Minogue, a political newcomer. And he's in the studio with us now. And we wanted to give him 30 minutes to just discuss everything with you and to take your calls. If you want to give us a call at 844-500-4242, or you can text a question. He's looking at the text. You know, if you're really nasty, I'm not going to put you on the air, but if you text him something nasty, I mean, he's going to see it, okay? That's just a little inside baseball there. But don't make it really nasty. Come on. But we want to talk about the issues if you want to know anything about him. And you can call us at 844-500-4242. Tomorrow, his opponent will be on, Brian Shortsleeve. He also made the ballot. Mike Minogue got 70% of the vote at the convention. Brian Shortsleeve got 15% of the vote, but he's going to go ahead with it. the campaign, or so he says. So, Mike, we're just going to spend a half hour with you here, and I'll let you just tell us something about yourself. You've been on the show before, but give us a brief biographical sketch and why you should be elected governor.
8: Thanks, Howie, for having me. It was a fantastic weekend. It was great to win. I'm so grateful to the delegates, the supporters, the team. We went and we showed that we're organized, that we have a message that resonates, and we're funded to win. So our Built to Win strategy is to make Massachusetts the best place to live, work, and raise a family. And I had that benefit of growing up the youngest of four. My dad was Air Force, ROTC college, then served as a business guy. My mom was the daughter of an NYPD detective in Bronx, New York, and I was the youngest of four. I went to West Point because I wanted to serve my country. I graduated, swore an oath to the Constitution. I finished Airborne and Ranger School, then I got deployed to Desert Storm. So I was the lead platoon leader and awarded the Bronze Star for the 24th Infantry Division's invasion into Iraq. After I got out of the military, I went to work for GE, got my MBA on the weekend, worked my way up to vice president, and then I became the chairman CEO of Aviomed in Danvers, and I was there for 19 years as a public company CEO. The average duration is about 4.5 years, so I know how to endure, I know how to execute a plan, and we made the world's smallest heart pumps. We saved hundreds of thousands of lives all over the world. We're now the global standard of care. As a result of that great success, we were acquired by Johnson & Johnson 3 years ago. So for the last 3 years, I've hung out with my wife and my five kids, stood on sidelines, actually slept at night, just had a great time. But what I've been watching and seeing is that Massachusetts is going down the wrong path. And if we don't change it, this tipping point election, we will not recover. And what you're seeing is young people leaving. You're seeing older people leaving. I want my kids to come back here after college and live here.
31: Now, do you want to have a primary or not? Do you want to like get, you know, sort of roughed up a little bit before you have to go up against Mara Healey if you win? Or do you want, what would you tell Brian Shortsleeve if he were here?
8: I've been in the race for 7 months, and our message resonated. We have grassroots, we have the most volunteers, I had all the biggest turnouts, is because people are tired of the political establishment. They want someone who's going to come in, who's not a politician, who's not going to campaign on stuff, that's coming in purely to solve problems around affordability with energy and housing, accountability, do the audit. I'm a supporter of the audit, not just of the legislature, but the entire budget. We need someone that's going to grow jobs. I'd be the first and only governor, and I'm the only candidate that's been a CEO of a public company that's actually put manufacturing jobs here, sweated the details, knows what it means to own a budget, and gets audited every 3 months by an outside agency. And the last is, I need to keep the community safe. And that means we will not be a sanctuary state. We will do things. We will not do free everything, attracting more. And I am running to win, to win. So I was so happy at the convention to have that dominant win. It was the first ballot. I basically got 70%. I kept my two opponents to 15% or under. And I have the playbook to win. I have the resources, and that's what I'm focused on.
31: How about when people say, all Mara Healey's going to have to say is, he voted for Trump, and he's against abortion.
8: I am running for governor, and none of that impacts your energy bill. None of that impacts doing the audit or transparency and waste and fraud. None of that stops companies from leaving or not setting up manufacturing. And none of that stops spending over $1 billion a year in illegal immigrants, free everything. Those are the things that matter to people. I'm not running for senator. She should go run for senator if she's so concerned about that. I'm running for governor because I am Massachusetts Mike. I'm focused on things that apply to our citizens, our entrepreneurs and business. That's what I'm obsessed with. And isn't that refreshing? To have a governor that doesn't put party politics in the next presidential election, we are going to have a new president. Whether that president's a Republican or Democrat, I will do the same thing. I will go to D.C. I will work the system. I will maximize the benefits for our people.
31: What are the two worst things Mara Healey has done as governor?
8: Mara Healey hasn't shown leadership on the audit. She should have made sure that happened. She could have done what I did as a concerned citizen, helped the auditor find a lawyer and a law firm that would take on the state and offer financial aid on energy. She has failed, and she's not honest about it. She stopped the gas pipelines. She's 3 years into the job. If she really believes in it, then tell us right now, what is she doing? If she really agrees with the nuclear energy, then where is it going? Instead, she does a Dunkin' Donuts analysis.

0: Windpail? How about wind panels?
1: Yes.
0: Windmills.
1: Yes.
0: Windmills on the Jets. All right. We'll be back. We're going to have somewhere to take some more questions. If you got questions for Mike Minogue, where can people go if they want to get involved in your campaign?
1: We would love the help. It's Mike Minogue, ABMD, on Instagram, TikTok. The website is Minogue, M-I-N-O-G-U-E, 4FORMA.com. It's Irish. And please follow me on social media.
0: All right. We will be right back. 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
1: 844-500-4242. With us here for one more segment is Mike Minogue, the Republican candidate for governor. We'll have his opponent, Brian Schwartzleben, on tomorrow for a half hour as well. And I just wanted to give him a chance to answer some questions from the listeners. And I got a question here on the text line there, Mike, if you want to answer it.
2: Yeah, it's... What does Minogue mean in Gaelic? I think it means strong hand from above, and we're from County Clare, but also I have the Bowen family, the McGarry family, so obviously a bunch of Irish names. And my great-great-grandparents came from Ireland into New York City, and they were all tough men and women, and they had great faith.
1: All right, let's take some more calls. You know, what about the gas? We were talking about gas taxes and the gas prices. I think that's going to be a big effect on the midterm elections. You know,
2: yeah,
1: depending
2: think,
1: on how.
2: First
1: fast.
2: Of all, the you know, I know our governor's tried to blame the energy price. Natural gas is not in the Middle East. Natural gas is in Pennsylvania and New York. So that's different. When you got your bills all winter, it had nothing to do with it. But there is a 24-cent tax that the state has per gallon. We could, you know, talk to the legislature and propose to help people. Since affordability is the number one issue that our governor's focused on, they could suspend that tax for a period of time. And so I think that's something that we need to do more for people instead of like talking about blaming DC. Back to your question, just solve the problem. There's so many examples where they want to blame the other party. They want to campaign on the problem versus just solving it.
1: All right. Jim, you're next with Howie Carr and Mike Minogue. Go ahead, Jim.
3: Hey, Howie. Hey, Mike.
1: Hi.
3: I'm talking about, first of all, the convention where Mike only got 70%, but he could have had 85% easily because a lot of the delegates left early and a lot of them were voting for Mike. So there really shouldn't even be a primary, unfortunately, but here we are. So if Mike is to win this election, hopefully, will he go after the audit right away, or he has something else that he's going to tackle first? And will there be anybody held accountable if there is any fraud and abuse in this state, which I'm sure there is?
2: Yeah, so the first point, Jim, is yes, it's not just the audit that we all voted for. It's the accountability. 72% of us voted for the audit of the legislature, but that's only a few hundred million. It's the entire $63 billion budget. And every time U.S. Attorney Leah Foley or the state auditor looks at anything, we find tens of millions of savings. Our healthcare system, which is 54% of our budget, is one of the worst in the nation for fraud, our websites, and you can bring in third-party services that will go through that. So I'm incredibly optimistic after running businesses that run leaner that there's so much fat and waste and fraud in the budget, we're going to find a billion plus in savings. And also just getting rid of being a sanctuary state, getting rid of right to shelter, which I don't need the legislature for. It says it's for citizens. And free cash cards and benefits, that's over $1 billion a year in savings. Some of that money has to go back to the towns and the cities that are being bankrupt by Beacon Hill. They only get about 26% of their taxes back. It needs to be more like 35 to 40. And if we do that and still give money back to the taxpayers, that's my focus. But I do appreciate what you just said, because this is a tipping point election. Convention, as everyone knows, sets the path. Those are the rules. I played the same game as everyone else. This is too important of an election. And our liberal media and Democrats want us to fight and attack each other all the way to the end. So Maura Healey will not be held accountable. I can absolutely win. 72% of the state voted for the audit. That's 2.3 million. We need 1.5 million to win, Howie. And 65% of the state is independent. They want someone from the political outside who has nothing to lose. That's authentic, and that's why I'm going to be the next governor.
1: Why does the Globe want a primary?
2: Well, obviously they want us to fight with each other. They want us to lose. They it's the Globe, so nothing they're going to say is going to be anything other than a messaging point for the Democrat Party. Now there are some good reporters in there, but for the most part, if you look at everything they've been putting out, they're really trying to promote the governor, but yet they don't hold her credible. They've not written any story of the fact that she has not supported the audit. She didn't do what I did as a concerned citizen. And they refused to bring up the federal scholarship tax credit, which could be $1 billion plus in educational grants for parents that have kids in school, gives them choice. And the governor will not opt in. In order for the Commonwealth to get that benefit, the governor has to opt in. My wife and I helped create that as a federal law. Opt in today. She should opt in right now, because then we can start planning. And this could be a huge lift, over $1 billion to parents for educational choice. She won't opt in.
1: A lot of people wanted to talk to you. We're sorry we don't have more time, but you want to stick around?
2: I can stick around for maybe 5 more minutes, and then I've got another appointment. I have two calls right after this.
1: Okay, we'll take a couple more calls when we come back.
2: Okay.
1: We'll take a couple more calls. 844-500-4242, 844-500-4242. Where do people go if they want to get your address?
2: Minogue4MA.com, Minogue4MA.com.
1: All right. Someone says you're a great guy, but you don't have a snowball's chance because you're not a rhino.
2: Well, that's what they want us to think. They want to gaslight us. I am Massachusetts Mike, and most people want problems solved. 65% of the state is independent. We're absolutely going to win because the other side is tied to ideology, and they can't fix problems.
1: We'll take 2 more calls from Mike Minogue when we come back. 844-500-4242. I'm Howie Carr.
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8: 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A Portland homecoming for a Maine teenager after months in ICE custody. 19-year-old Olivia Andre returned to Maine yesterday, welcomed by family and supporters at the jetport. She had been detained in Texas since November before a federal judge ordered her release this week. Douglas Maypay sponsored Olivia's family.
9: We're very happy, but the process was very long. I know a lot of hands was put on it, so then we can get the result that we have today. But the overall process was very exhausting.
8: Andre's case drew widespread attention from lawmakers and advocates pushing for her release. Congresswoman Sherry Pingree was also on hand as Andre returned. A Liberty man is accused of assaulting a town selectman on Tuesday evening. Police have charged

0: 56-year-old Roland Singer with assault and criminal mischief. The alleged assault on the selectman occurred at the Liberty Town office. The unnamed town official was treated at the scene with minor injuries. And former Massachusetts governor and Utah Senator Mitt Romney is stepping back into the political stage, raising money for Maine Senator Susan Collins.
1: Romney hosted a fundraiser in Salt Lake City this week, marking his first major political move since leaving office in 2025. According to Politico, he praised Collins as a rare Republican voice in New England and acknowledged the challenges of winning in the region. Collins, who is facing a Democratic challenger in the upcoming election, reportedly told supporters she'll need strong fundraising to stay competitive. The event signals early momentum in what could be a closely watched Senate race. Tony Randazzo, News Radio, WGAN.
0: Now your latest AccuWeather forecast from Steve Williams.
2: Turning cloudy with some rain this afternoon. High today at 55. A shower this evening, otherwise cloudy. Low tonight, 46. Couple of showers tomorrow, the high 62.
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0: Live from the Byrna Less Lethal Pistol Studio, it's Howie Carr.
1: 844-500-4242. So a guy asked you, 65% of mass voters are independents, but they keep voting in moron Democrats. What are you going to do about that?
2: Well, as we were talking at the break, what people really don't even understand is we are so overtaxed. And so there's eight taxes. And I ask everyone all the time to quiz them. Do they know eight taxes? So the audience, do you know all
1: take
2: eight?
1: Take out your pens.
2: Here we
1: folks,
2: go. You ready?
1: Right? Here we go. You've got to use shorthand.
2: Income, property, sales, excise, energy, capital gains tax, millionaire's tax, death tax. So we take more of your money in Massachusetts than 90% of America. That's crazy. Someone told me today that even China doesn't have a death tax. And I used to say even California doesn't have a death tax, but we have a death tax, and that's a problem as well.
1: Jill, you're next with Howie Carr and Mike Minow. Go ahead, Jill.
3: Oh, hello there. Nice speaking to you. Thanks so much for inviting Mike Minow for governor on your show today. Your commentary in Sunday's Herald said it best, and I quote, "The Massachusetts economy is so bad, it can't even support the mob."
1: Yeah. And one of the local gangsters from Springfield had to move out to Indiana and work for the Greeks.
2: I read that.
3: Oh, my God. It's crazy. But, you know, I've been a lifelong resident of Massachusetts. And unfortunately, the Massachusetts economy is so bad that nobody can afford to live in their home state anymore. Sadly, right now, there's a massive Massachusetts exodus, leaving our state because young families, young people, children, senior citizens, businesses, big and small, simply cannot afford to keep paying for Maura Healey's fiscal fiascos. Okay, and, you know, I've seen a lot happen throughout the years, but, you know, her energy debacles, her open-door illegal immigrant policies, and her refusal to allow the audit is just against what we voted for, okay? And, you know, there's a lot of independents. I recently switched to the Republican Party. But, you know, Mike, please let the people know about any other policies that you can speak about that will make Massachusetts business and family friendly, affordable again.
1: Even for the mob.
2: So, Jill, don't lose hope, right? I lost all my nieces and nephews. They tried to live downtown. They are now in Tennessee, Carolinas, right? But I will get them back. And the way you get them back is you got to do the audit of the whole budget. $65 billion, drop down billions of savings. Affordability, lower the energy costs, make it easier for builders and developers. I've been doing time and with callers and meeting with builders and developers. They need to be able to build something that's quality and make money, which means you got to get rid of the stretch codes and you got to get the permitting process less than a year and a half. Even for commercial projects, it could be 4 to 5 years. No one will pencil in a deal for that. And then there's other things that are little things that I want to focus on. Jobs, obviously, you need to go tell the entrepreneurs and businesses that we love them. We want to keep them. What do we need to do to make them manufacture here in Massachusetts? I've been touring everywhere. The board I'm on and the company I ran, we manufacture med tech products here. It's a great way to grow middle class. It creates money for suppliers and community, and it secures innovation for decades. We need to get to back to made in Massachusetts. I'll do everything I can to highlight all those companies. And we need everything to be, you know, safe and clean and make sure that people enjoy any time of night and anywhere in the Commonwealth. And if we do that together and we get back to being a great place to live, work, and raise a family, the economy will come back and we have not lost yet. We are still, the pieces are on the board. We can put it all together. We have not hit the tipping point. However, if we are going to have a drawn out, long process, and we can't focus on winning, we need to go out. I will go out and I will consolidate and build unity in the Republican base. The best ground game they've ever had, because it will also depend and recruit people who are fiscally responsible, independents and Democrats that voted for the audit and want their kids to live here. That's how we're going to win. We are going to take back the Commonwealth because everybody knows we're on the wrong path.
1: Cheryl, you're next with Howie Carr and Mike Minogue, Republican candidate for governor. Go ahead, Cheryl.
4: Hi, Mike.
2: Hi, Cheryl.
4: How are you?
2: Good. How are you?
4: This is Cheryl. Good. Sheila, this is Sheila Wheatler. I've been to one of your forums, and I've been your supporter for the last 7 months. And I just had a couple of questions for you, if we have time. You probably already touched on this, but one question is, how will you want to make mass more affordable? And when you're elected, will you stop supporting illegals? Because people are pissed off at the numbers Healy has spent on illegals. And will you support ICE? Let's go!
2: All right, Sheila, thanks for the question. So we'll make it more affordable. I covered already energy, bring in jobs, bring in more commercial companies. That's how you reduce some of the healthcare expenses and help our general practitioners. We need to make that also. Healthcare is a priority for me. It's the best, but it's some expensive. We need mental health services out of the emergency rooms, back into the clinic. So these quality of life things, in addition to fixing the energy, fixing the tax, reducing taxes. I will support the law enforcement at the local and federal level. That's important. I do not need the legislature to declare we are not a sanctuary state. Remember, our governor goes back and forth. Are we a sanctuary state or not a sanctuary state? Clearly, her policy is of a sanctuary state. We do not want to do that because that attracts the 14 million illegal immigrants that are criminals to our state. And I'm a compassionate person, but we will not be the welfare state for all illegal immigrants. And the last thing is, you know, we've got to get back to working together to solve problems, not campaigning on them. So everyone in politics that I've kind of learned as I'm going through this is they really want us to hate each other. They want us to blame each other. We can solve these problems because these problems are not red or blue. They're state problems. Everyone wants accountability. We want transparency. We want to get rid of waste and fraud. And we want to have a better life for our kids. So that's the focus.
1: I'm going to ask the same question to Shortsleeve tomorrow when he's here. So what do you say to Shortsleeve right now, speaking to him directly?
2: So I'm going to talk to your listeners, and I do want to say to both my opponents that I respect that they want to serve. They've spent time. I've been out on the road with them, multiple events, you know, countless times, Q&A and all those things. I think this is one of the most important elections in the history of Massachusetts. When I'm out, I hear people tell me that if you don't win, I'm gone. I hear businesses say, if you don't win, I'm gone. I hear it over and over again. And people know that's true. Everyone in this room and everyone listening, probably a good portion of them are thinking about leaving or changing residencies. So we need to unite as a party. We need to put the mission first for our citizens. We need to work together. And if we do that, we will absolutely win the general election. And that's what I'm most focused on. I'm running to serve. I'm running to make this a better place. And to do that, I have to win. And I have a plan to win. I have the resources. I have the organization. And I have the financial aid. So I'm ready to go.
1: All right. And one more time, where people can go if they want to learn more about your campaign.
2: Please go to Mike Minogue, ABMD, on the social media channels. 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
1: All right, Mike Minogue, thanks for being with us. And tomorrow at 5:30, we will have Brian Shortsleeve with us. And we'll take the break a little early and let Mike hit the road. And thanks for coming in. We really appreciate
2: Howie,
1: it.
2: Thanks for having me. I appreciate it.
1: Okay.
2: God bless.
1: See you on the trail. I'm Howie Carr.
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0: 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Jared, what's the poll question? What are the results thus far?
1: Today's poll question, which you can vote in at HowieCarshow.com, is Trump said today the U.S. Navy need not respond to quote-unquote skirmishes with the Iranian pirates. Do you agree? Yes, no, or not sure?
0: Yes, I agree.
1: 36% of the audience says yes. 53% say no. 11% say they're not sure.
0: All right. 844-500-4242. So Rubio, we'll have some cuts in the next hour, but Rubio, when he was filling in for Caroline Leavitt at the White House press podium today, said that Operation Epic Fury is over, Operation Protect Freedom has begun. So in other words, they're just going to try to open up the straits, just get all the oil out of the other side of the Gulf, and strangle Iran's oil supply, make them ruin the wells, which will put them out of business for a good long time. And that should be the end for them. And I don't know. They just got to get it done. That's all. It's got to be done quickly. The quicker the better, obviously. 844-500-4242. 201 says, what would it take for New England repubs to call them illegal aliens and not immigrants? You know, I call them illegal aliens, and most people call them illegal aliens. You know, I think in this case, you can ask yourself, what do they call them in the federal code? The criminal code. They don't call them undocumented Democrats. They don't call them migrants. They don't call them immigrants. They call them illegal aliens, and that's what I call them. 844-500-4242. You know, one of the callers was talking about Boston's affordability crisis. With home prices nearly double the national average, this is from Fox Business, Boston is facing a generational drain as high-skilled workers flee the city's rising cost of living for greener and cheaper pastures in the South. There's a growing crisis of confidence among the city's most vital demographic. 26% of residents between the ages of 20 and 30 plan to leave the Boston metro area in the next 5 years. I mean, there's just, you know, it's just almost impossible to get ahead here if you're young. It's impossible to get ahead here if you're almost dead. It's just they will. they just want to hold you back. Ugh. And now we have this thing, the Sagamore Bridge. And, you know, Todd Berry is here from Moby Dick's. And, you know, he drives it up all the time. We all drive it. It's the Sagamore Bridge, there's a big sign. And it says what the date of construction, 1933 to 1935. And it wasn't all three of those years. It was probably, you know, probably all of 34 and parts of 33 and 35. Now, they had a press conference today about the bridge. And they say that they expect the southbound side, they're going to go two different spans, I guess you'd call it. The southbound side will be done by 2033. It's 2026. The northbound side will not be done until 2037. We have all this new technology, and it's going to take 10 times as long to redo the bridge. And they're going to have a pile driving. They're going to have pile driving noise around the bridge construction site for 2 to 3 months. You want to hear what it's going to sound like around the Sagamore Bridge? Cut 18.

0: Sounds a lot like Tehran when the bombing was going on. But it's only going to be for 2 to 3 months. But yeah, here's Lisa Pianowanski. I think she runs the DOT here. Cut 19.
1: Within 2 to 3 months, we should be wrapping up on the pile driving. And if we can do it sooner, we will.
0: So you won't get much sleep for 2 or 3 months. Take a nap this weekend to get ready for that pile driving. So she's asked about the pile driving noise here. Cut 17.
1: And that's in part why we're here today to explain what's happening. There will be an intermittent banging sound that people may hear.
0: Stop the hammering!
1: For the most part, it's far enough away, so
0: stop
1: it's not
0: the
1: going
0: hammering.
1: To be right in their ears, but it will be audible. We like to think of it as the sound of progress, but we understand that people living nearby will hear it, and it may not be what they want, but we do commit to getting in and out as fast as possible.
0: Some people, though, will like it.
1: There's no way to bang a pile 90 feet into the ground without creating significant noise.
2: Loud noises!
0: Did Lawrence O'Donnell have a comment on this? He has a brother who lives down on the South Shore. You may want to say something about this. Okay. So here is the completion date. Cut 15.
1: We expect, given that we're actually building two spans, one going from the mainland to the Cape, and one right next to it from the Cape to the mainland, that once we open the southbound span, which will be the mainland to the Cape, it will be big enough and wide enough so that we can shift all traffic off the existing Sagamore Bridge onto the new southbound span. Then we will demolish the existing bridge and build the northbound span and then split up traffic. So from a driver experience point of view, we expect that traffic will be moving over a new Sagamore Bridge, the southbound side of it, by 2033. So
0: 2033. Isn't that amazing? It took less than 2 years to build the first one. Almost 100 years ago. And it's only going to take, and again, the other side is going to take till 2037. So let's just call it a decade. It's going to take a decade to rebuild it. It's really great. But don't worry, it's not going to affect the traffic. Wink, wink, nudge, nudge. Cut 16.
1: We don't expect that this work will have significant traffic impacts. It's all taking place behind the fence. We did put up signs, as you may have noticed, to let drivers know that this is related to a new Sagamore Bridge. But with every action that we do, our traffic engineers at District 5 have a traffic management plan. And I will say that for construction of the new Sagamore Bridge, we have committed publicly to keeping two lanes in each direction open throughout the construction phase.
0: You know, it's really a relief to know that they have a traffic management plan. I believe they have one of those for the Big Dig, didn't they? Yeah, they did. They did, and it was quite a plan. You know what the plan was? I can boil it down to one sentence. Don't kill the job. And they did. The traffic plan went according to schedule. They did not kill the job. Another payoff for the union, says 508. And then people are making they're quoting the immortal words, the state slogan, don't kill the job. 781, speaking of bridges, what's going on with that bridge in Baltimore that was hit by a ship? I mean, the one that's going to cost $60 trillion, 60 million trillion billion dollars, as Joe Biden said, to fix, the Francis Scott Key Bridge. The only thing they've decided for sure is that it's not going to be renamed the Francis Scott Key Bridge because he mentioned slaves in the national anthem, the Star Spangled.
3: And we're rebuilding a $60 zillion bridge in Baltimore.
4: That's right.
0: Is the Sagamore Bridge going to cost more than $60 zillion in the end? I'm Howie Carr.
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9: Danny, as we go to break, I know you have a traffic check.
10: There's an accident right now, a crash between exit 19 and Wells and exit 48 in Portland. That's northbound, and the right lane is currently blocked, so use caution. Expect delays on this morning commute.
11: Exit 41?
10: Exit 19 and exit 48.
11: Now, what streets are exit 19 and 41?
10: Marginal way.
11: Oh, okay. Well,
10: no, it's not.
11: Well, no, that's downtownish. So
10: yeah, yeah. Well, I thought you were busting on me for doing the mile checks. But here it is. Crash at mile 44 in Scarborough. That's what it says on here. So we get
9: mile
10: specific.
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12: 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Authorities are resuming the search for a missing paddleboarder in the area of Graham Lake in Ellsworth today. The Bangor Daily News reports that authorities were initially alerted at around midday this past Tuesday to a 20-year-old male's disappearance from his family camp. His paddleboard and paddle were later found north of Jesse's Beach Way on Inland Islands. As of yesterday morning, officials were using boats with sonar equipment, an on-site dive team, and a plane to search for the man. It's believed he wasn't wearing a personal flotation device. An Edmonton man has been found competent to stand trial after allegedly threatening to kill then-Vice President Kamala Harris.
13: The Bangor Daily News reports that 51-year-old Thaddeus Wind pled not guilty in court Friday to four felony counts of threatening interstate communication and one count of threat against the Vice President. He made the threat towards Harris on social media on October 7th of 2024, allegedly threatening law enforcement and other posts as well. Wind was arrested in March of last year and a psychiatric evaluation was ordered shortly thereafter. Wind will represent himself instead of a lawyer at his own request. Nate Hanscom, News Radio, WGAN.
12: And there's a historic graduation for UMaine Augusta this weekend. 12 students will become the first to complete the school's Aviation Maintenance Technician program, the only FAA-approved program of its kind in Maine. One graduate says it's a realization of a long-time goal.
14: I am actually really excited to graduate and get through the program. This has been a lifelong dream to become an aviation mechanic, so it's amazing to finally be able to see it to fruition.
12: The new program comes as the aviation industry faces a growing need for skilled technicians both in Maine and nationwide. Now your latest AccuWeather forecast from Steve Williams.
15: Turning cloudy with some rain this afternoon. High today at 55. A shower this evening, otherwise cloudy. Low tonight, 46. A couple of showers tomorrow, the high 62.
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17: 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I'm Susan Powers, a financial advisor with the Armstrong Advisory Group. And I'm joined by Todd Lutsky, a partner with the law firm of Cushing & Dolan with a master's in taxation. How are you today, Todd?
18: Never better. And you?
17: I am excellent. Thank you. What do you have for us this week?
18: Couple of things. We're going to head over to Connecticut, where we have an appellate court case there that really talks about, it's more of a lack of testamentary capacity case, but there's a lot more to it, really, than that. It's like, you know, you'll see, though, that this is a very interesting case where a brother ends up getting everything when the brother had no relationship with the decedent for a long time.
17: Ah, sounds suspect.
18: Yeah, and you'll see how that, well, we'll see if he actually does get it, too. But again, I think a lot of it comes from a lack of planning here that was not really done properly, because I think there was only a will executed, which is not always helpful. Mm. In fact, reciprocal wills between husband and wife, and that was it. So we're going to talk about that. And then we're going to head over to Virginia, and we're going to talk about the difference between a void marriage.
17: I thought you were going to say void ab initio.
18: A void ab initio marriage.
17: Favorite legal term.
18: And a voidable marriage. And whether or not that makes a difference. And then again, why being married when, again, there's no planning, no will, is so darn important.
17: Hmm.
18: What would happen if you weren't married? Okay. Where would your standing lie? So very important here. But again, folks, I think both of these cases sort of help us understand the guide we're giving away for this month, which is, you know, potholes to avoid when you're doing estate planning. Obviously, planning. If you don't plan, that's a major pothole. But, you know, think about other things, right? And a lot of this is, one of these is a second marriage. I mean, you get married again, you better check things and check a box that you need to do stuff. You know, what if you're changing residency? You know, we're older now, we're moving. That's a, figure out what you need to do. It's a pothole, right? Don't sit there and say, well, I got all my stuff in a nominee realty trust, I'm all set. No, don't rely on a will saying, I got my will done, I got my estate plan done. No, don't think you're not wealthy enough to do an estate plan and put together a trust. You know, what if you've got, you know, a situation where you want to leave assets to a disabled child? 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And don't forget, you can go to our Instagram page, Cushing Dolan PC, for lots more information. Okay, are you ready?
17: Absolutely.
18: We're headed over. Tom and Anna, they had one son, David. Tom also was a farmer and had a brother that lived next to them. His brother's name was Rudolph. But they had no relationship, really, to speak of. Okay, so in 2011, then Tom and Anna married. They did reciprocal wills.
17: Okay. So basically mirror images of each other?
18: Yeah.
17: Simple.
18: Giving
17: wills.
18: Everything to each other. Why would we do that? And one half to the animal fund and one half to their son David and David's kids, grandkids. Mm-hmm. That was their wish. Okay, so be it. Well, on 2015, on Christmas Day, Anna dies.
17: Oh.
18: Tom then had been experiencing a decline mentally before death of Anna, but the doctor actually noticed a marked decline following Anna's death, you know, cognitively. David then began managing Tom's affairs.
17: Mm-hmm.
18: Well, Tom then began questioning what David was doing and reached out to his brother Rudolph. That he was estranged from, and daughter Michelle. Well, in 2016, Rudolph and Michelle took Tom to an attorney, and they had a new healthcare proxy, a new power of attorney created. Tom then on his own filed for a voluntary conservatorship, which is kind of strange. He filed for that because he wanted to prevent David, his son, from filing for that and taking control of him. 6 days later, Tom then executed a new will, leaving all assets to Brother Rudolph.
19: Through the conservatorship?
18: No. Conservatorship is for money. Doing a will, you can sign on your own.
19: Oh, okay.
18: Again, you don't have to, apparently he was still competent. Well, that's the whole question. He was declining after the wife died, and here we are in 2016, and he's doing a new will. Of course, after Michelle and Rudolph take him to the lawyer and then walk away with a new will, giving them everything.
19: Mm-hmm.
18: Looks bad.
19: And the son's completely out.
18: Yeah.
19: Nothing for the animals.
18: Yeah. So in November 2018, 2 years after they went to the attorney, Tom dies.
19: Mm-hmm.
18: So Michelle and Rudolph file, or David then, I'm sorry, files the 2011 will.
19: Because he probably didn't know about the other one, right?
18: That's the one he thought, right? Mm-hmm. So, well, Michelle and Rudolph, of course, object, and they file the 2016 will, the one they did.
19: Yeah.
18: Okay, well, David objected, arguing that Tom lacked capacity and was unduly influenced by Rudolph.
19: Mm-hmm.
18: Makes sense. The probate court admitted the 2016 will. Wow.
19: Wow.
18: Appellate Superior Court overrode the probate court with the 2011 will, and the appellate court affirmed, saying that the 2011 will stands because there was plenty of evidence showing cognitive decline and undue influence. So for both reasons, the later will didn't stand. But folks, I don't care as much about all of that as I'm glad they got the right answer.
19: I do. Those are the juicy bits.
18: They did get the right answer. But, you know, what do we learn from something like this, right? Reciprocal wills, really? Why are we doing that? Pothole.
19: Mm-hmm.
18: Pothole. Get the guide.
19: Will is a won't.
18: You know, from a planning standpoint, these are not really great. Why? First, they don't even avoid probate because the only assets a will addresses are assets you die owning in your own name with no beneficiary. Well, that's a probate asset. The will addresses it. Mm-hmm. All right, so you haven't avoided probate. Estate taxes. Well, they don't help shelter anything from estate taxes either, right? Because they have all the assets go to the survivor under the unlimited marital deduction. And then that pushes the survivor's estate up and hopefully to a point that is over the exemption amount that's available. So there will be a larger tax due on the second death.
19: Mm-hmm.
18: Well, that's not helpful. So two reasons it doesn't work. And generally, when you have a will, the will usually just leaves assets outright to the family, which also can be less than optimal.
19: Right.
18: So I'm not overly excited about these reciprocal wills, folks, and please don't rely on them. Next issue is we had this power of attorney versus a conservator. That came up here. Right. Why are we doing conservatorships? You have a power of attorney. You don't need to. Remember, they both allow financial distributions and activities to occur by another person for you. However, if you have a conservatorship, at least you have the court overseeing the activities under the conservatorship, which is good when a family's fighting because it really protects the person acting.
19: Because
18: you got court supervision. So Tom, I guess, didn't want David to have power over him, so he tried to put that in place on his own. Interesting. An interesting play all the way around. So just understand that when you have a power of attorney, you don't always need the conservatorship. Mm-hmm. That's the whole point.
19: So you won't need it.
18: Yeah, you don't have to go to court. And lastly, of course, we had undue influence and capacity here. Well, clearly, folks, this is the definition of undue influence.
19: Mm-hmm.
18: Somebody takes somebody to the lawyer. At the end of the day, that somebody got more than they had before they went to the lawyer.
19: Yep.
18: That's probably undue influence. And that's what it is here. And I think he did have cognitive decline. That was pretty much noted by the doctor. Folks, this is just actually one little example saying, don't rely on a will. That's a pothole in the guide. But there's many other potholes in this guide to avoid when doing your estate plan. 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
2: Welcome back into The Legal Exchange with Todd Lutsky. 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Where are we headed now, Todd?
3: We're going to head over to Virginia.
2: Excellent.
3: And we're going to talk about void versus voidable marriages.
2: We haven't chatted about this before.
3: Yeah, it's an interesting one. So let's look at these facts. So Carol is diagnosed with dementia in 2018. In 2021, she moves in with sister Virginia, who becomes Carol's full-time caregiver. Mm-hmm. Billy, Carol's friend, would drive her places, run errands, etc. for her. Okay, sounds good so far. Until January 2023, while Billy was out with Carol running an errands, they come back married.
2: Yeah, wow.
3: That was neat.
2: And a little drive-through chapel, maybe?
3: I guess so. And then Billy then immediately come tells Virginia married. The next day.
2: I'm still stuck on that.
3: I know. I know. So, but then Billy does tell Virginia the very next day that we're now married.
2: Mm-hmm.
3: Carol and I are married. She doesn't do anything. Keep that in mind. Okay. Carol continues to live with Virginia till the death in 2024. Well, it wasn't very long after the marriage. I don't know the months, but they got married in 2023. So
2: right.
3: Not sure about that. But in any event, Virginia then gets appointed administrator of the estate. Administrator means there's no will.
2: Mm-hmm.
3: Okay. So got married and did no planning. Okay. Well, pothole. Just saying. Okay.
2: I think so, Billy was the pothole.
3: Yeah, well.
2: To avoid.
3: So she gets appointed administrator of the estate because there's no will done. Then she seeks to have the marriage annulled because Carol lacked capacity to consent to the marriage. Remember, Carol was diagnosed with dementia in 2018. She didn't get married till 2023. Keep that in mind in the facts. Okay. Well, the circuit court dismissed that annulment finding that marriages involving parties that are mentally incapable of consenting are voidable, but are not void ab initio. Okay, so that's what the court said.
2: So it's not as if they never existed, right. But you can void them.
3: A voidable marriage cannot be collaterally attacked by a third party after the death of one spouse.
2: Okay.
3: Sounds like Virginia, when she was told the next day that they got married, probably should have said something then. But she didn't. Apparently, she sat on her rights, but she appealed. And the appellate court said, probably shouldn't have sat on your rights. I affirm the circuit court, and the marriage stands because it's voidable, not void ab initio. So, and probably that's the right decision, although I think Billy was up to no good.
2: Shenanigans, but, for sure.
3: But it legally probably became the right decision. So
2: now Virginia's completely out, and her spouse, Billy, is likely all in, right?
3: Well, we're going to have to see that. So you just stay tuned for that, and we're going to find out how that plays out.
2: Do you have the answer to this?
3: In just a minute. I do.
2: I
3: do have an answer. No, we decided. The appellate court affirmed.
2: Yeah.
3: So trust, marriage is in place. That part is decided.
2: Okay.
3: So the marriage exists. Folks, this is a huge pothole, right? This is just one of many, right? You get remarried, that's a pothole. You know, get some planning done, right? You decide to relocate, get some planning done. You know, what if one spouse dies? That's a pothole. Think about what you need to do after one spouse dies. Think about, you know, revisiting your will every 10 or 15 years, right? Any other life events you can think of. Death of a spouse, that's a huge one. Mm-hmm. Think when one

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1: Mm.
0: All right, so let's figure out what's going on here. So, second marriage. This is clearly, well, it could be a second marriage
1: could
0: for
1: be
0: Billy.
1: A first.
0: It could be a second marriage for either of them, or it could be a first marriage.
1: Just a later in life marriage.
0: Yeah, we just don't know. But I'm going to address this as one. I don't care if it's your first marriage and you get married. That's also the same red flag.
1: Right.
0: As if you're second marriage.
1: And especially later in life, you've likely accumulated assets along the way at that point, right?
0: And you might have, you know, loved ones from other each side of the family that you do want to take care of. Anyways, so whenever you get this marriage situation, this would be a red flag to get your estate plan in order and updated, right? Now that they are married, you would seem to think that you would want to take care of each other. You know, try to avoid probate on the first death, reduce estate taxes. Leaving everything to each other really doesn't accomplish all of these items. But remember, they didn't do anything.
1: Right.
0: They didn't even have anything.
1: They didn't even live together.
0: They didn't even have a will. I'm not even sure where Billy was living. You're right. That was sort of a gray area in this fact pattern. Also, folks, even if it's a first marriage and you have kids, you're going to want to provide for them in a detailed manner. How they get it, when they get it, why they get it. So even if it's their first marriage, I'm addressing the fact that they should have done something. Never mind. I mean, and again, as much as I say a will's a won't, it's better than doing nothing. All right. Now, if it's a second marriage, then you really need to do a trust, right? You need to provide for the spouse in a way that perhaps preserves assets for each side of the married, preserves assets first for the spouse, but then for each side of the marriage, right?
1: Each of your bloodlines.
0: Yeah, you want to make sure that, you know, you have it so that the spouse can be taken care of, but not necessarily, you know, waste all the assets that are in there, but by the same token, also not do something to disinherit your side. So it's kind of a balancing act of providing for while preserving the assets.
1: Yeah.
0: So in addition to that, whenever you get married for the second time, for sure, but I'd arguably say even for the first time, but for the second time for sure, change the designated beneficiaries, folks.
1: Mm-hmm.
0: Go look at your power, or your IRA, your 401k, your life insurance, any accounts you have.
1: Yeah.
0: Make sure you fix those beneficiaries to be what you want them to be. In my eyes, with a second marriage situation anyway, you might be thinking about naming the trust as the beneficiary, so the more you get in there on your death, the more you can control.
1: Right.
0: Even an IRA, right? On the first death, you normally name a spouse, the IRA beneficiary. But remember, if it's a second marriage and you do that, it's going to be completely available for that spouse to do whatever they
1: want
0: with.
1: And it happens. I have a client where he passed away. She was the primary beneficiary on the IRAs. He had four kids. She had none. His kids were horrible to her after he died.
0: Yeah.
1: She changed the beneficiary.
0: Yeah, sure.
1: She had no obligation.
0: Put it in a trust, not always the case.
1: Yep.
0: Folks, but here the bigger issue is, as you said, Susan, there's no planning, right? So why was that so important, right? Billy, if he's not married to Carol at the time, he's not part of the inheritance at all. He doesn't even have standing. He can't bring an action to sue. He can't do anything. But if he's married, now he's included in the intestate succession statute line. And assuming there's no kids, he's probably first
1: Yeah.
0: And we'll take it all and Virginia's out. So, folks, his idea of being married was very important here. Folks, that's just a pothole. Not planning is a pothole. Get the guide and learn what the other potholes all are to help you get your estate plan in order correctly. 866-848-5699 or LegalExchangeShow.com. 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
1: Welcome back, Todd. We have a few questions from listeners for you. First one comes from Deb in Middleborough, Mass., and Deb writes, "My mother is aging and has some health concerns, and I'm going to be moving her into my home. I would like to build an in-law addition onto my home, and she wants to pay for it. What should we consider in doing this? I don't want to make any mistakes legally if she needs to ultimately go into a nursing home."
0: So So one, we don't know how long we have. So let's just assume we have no idea how long we have. We may not have 5 years here, is my point.
1: Right.
0: So what do you do? Obviously, if she just gives the money to the daughter to build on the home, that's a gift.
1: Yeah.
0: It's not going to hurt her.
1: Even though she'll be living there.
0: So let's just, that's the next fact pattern, Susan, right on the money. But so if we just make a gift and she moves in and lives there, from a Medicaid standpoint, you know, from an estate planning standpoint, yeah, it's a gift, but who cares? She's not going to have any gift tax.
1: Right.
0: It's not enough to matter. But for Medicaid, it's a 5-year waiting period.
1: Yeah, because they're going to say, you gave this money away.
0: You gave this money to your daughter. That's a 5-year waiting period. Is there a way around that? That's really what we're looking for.
1: Show me some loopholes here, would you?
0: So in this case, the only way around that is for mom to buy a life interest
1: from the daughter.
0: From the daughter.
1: Okay.
0: In the house. Okay. So now remember, in this case, that buying, first of all, is not gifting. So that's important. But remember, if we didn't and we just made a gift and we didn't get this life estate, remember, not only is there a 5-year waiting period, but mother has no right to live there.
1: So the daughter could move and kick her out, right?
0: Yeah. Mother has nothing. So that's really two big reasons why I would never tell somebody, yeah, just give your daughter the money and go live there. You have no rights and you have a 5-year waiting period.
1: Right.
0: Bad.
1: Mm-hmm.
0: How do we fix it? Sell daughter a life estate interest to mom
1: for
0: the money. Yeah, for the money.
1: Build is. Yep.
0: Now, again, it should be close to the value of the life interest, which you can calculate. What do we do here? Well, now, as long as mom lives in that house for 1 year after she does this transaction, that is not a disqualifying transfer.
1: 1 year.
0: 1 year.
1: So you
0: instead
1: saved
0: of five.
1: The four.
0: That's right.
1: Wow.
0: So now I only have a 1 year wait instead of a 5 year wait. Good. But what's the other thing mom's got? Mom has a right to live there.
1: Mm-hmm.
0: So mom is now covered, protected, right? If daughter has to sell and move for job reasons, mom's going to get a percentage of that money because she's a life tenant.
1: Yeah.
0: At least she's got something.
1: And she can't be evicted either,
0: right?
1: She can't.
0: She also has to agree to sell. So good protection for mom. What's the downside here?
1: Right. Because it sounds really good.
0: It is. It's still good. And the downside's minimal. The downside is daughter is actually making a sale. So there will be a capital gains tax to be paid.
1: So a percentage.
0: Yeah. Whatever the value that she's selling of the house basis.
1: If her house is worth $1 million and mom gives her $100,000.
0: So, and her, let's say she paid $200,000 for it.
1: Yeah.
0: Her basis then would be what you have to allocate. So it's $100,000 is the fair market value. Then you have to calculate the percentage and allocate the basis.
1: Like she's selling a little piece of
0: it, and there'll be capital gain.
1: Okay.
0: Now you might think, well, Todd, isn't this her primary residence? So doesn't she qualify for the Section 121 capital gains exclusion? Normally, it doesn't matter that it's a related party, and it doesn't matter that it's a partial interest, except that this rule only applies to selling remainder interests in houses, not life estate interests.
1: So a little bit of tax to be paid to lose those 4 years seems worth it.
0: A little bit of tax to be paid for the daughter, but you gain a lot of control protection and save 5-year waiting period. 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
1: Okay, our last question comes from Robert in Danvers, Mass. And Robert writes, my father has been married to his second wife for over 20 years. She is ill and going into a nursing home. The home that they have been living is in her name alone. Her adult children are trying to get my dad to agree to move and vacate the house because it will be theirs as soon as she enters the nursing home. They are saying that the house is willed to them. Does he have to vacate the house, or is he entitled to stay there? So her kids are trying to get their greedy little paws and kick out their stepdad.
0: So let's go through this again a little slowly. I think I get it. So it's a second marriage, but the house is in her name alone.
1: Her name, and she's going into the nursing home.
0: She's the one going into the nursing home. I don't understand why the kids think that it's going to be hers as soon as mom goes into the nursing home. Is that what they're saying? They think that as soon as mom goes in the nursing home, this house is...
1: They said that because it's been willed to them, once she vacates the house and goes into the nursing home, they're entitled to
0: it. So they don't understand how wills work.
1: Right.
0: Wills have nothing to do with where you're living. Wills only become effective when you're dead.
1: Yeah.
0: They do not speak. They do not have any power until you're dead.
1: Mm-hmm.
0: So I think they're wrong there. That's the part that threw me. I'm like, really? Why are they thinking this?
1: Mm-hmm.
0: So first and foremost, they just need to be told that's not what's going to happen, right? And that has nothing to do with the stepdad. It's not like I'm the stepdad telling you that's not what's going to happen. That's just not what's going to happen.
1: That's the law.
0: That has nothing to do with stepdad. Okay. So then stepdad could say, but... if you don't want to lose this house, and of course stepdad doesn't either.
1: Right. Because he's living there.
0: We need to do something to make sure that not only are you not getting it when she goes to the nursing home, we don't want the nursing home to take it when she dies so you don't get it then.
1: Because it's only in her name.
0: It's only in her name. So they'll put a lien on it.
1: Mm-hmm.
0: But beautiful thing about Medicaid applications, we always tell people, don't go at it alone.
1: Mm-hmm.
0: In this case, if you hired a lawyer saying we need to apply for Medicaid because she's going into a nursing home, first thing I would tell this client, we are going to move the house to the spouse. 100%. Is that allowed? Yes.
1: Oh, the kids will love that.
0: It's a permissible transfer.
1: Mm-hmm.
0: But kids, by doing this, there will now be a non-countable asset for Medicaid eligibility.
1: Yep.
0: And non-lienable by the state.
1: Mm-hmm.
0: Completely dodges the bullet for the house. And then you would hope that stepdad, who's not a mean person, they're making him out to be mean,
1: right,
0: says, look, we're going to do an estate plan and we're going to put stuff together so that when I die, it's protected from the, or when I get sick, it's protected from the nursing home. For potentially you kids.
1: Mm-hmm.
0: Folks, that's what needs to be done here. So there's definitely going to be some planning that needs to be done, but it's last minute.
1: Yeah.
0: Get in the nursing home first, then do planning to take care of, again, both sides of the family, provided you have a cooperative spouse.
1: That's why you don't want to go it alone, because essentially they could end up with a lien on that home and lose it if they can't pay it.
0: That's right. Don't do it alone, folks. Call and get the guide. Last minute planning potholes to avoid, whether you've done your planning or not, this is going to help you understand how to fix your plan and or what to do, what to avoid when you're getting into the planning process. 866-848-5699 or LegalExchangeShow.com.
1: 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Maybe I'll be able to read your question on the air, and hopefully his answer will stop you from becoming one of his next real-life stories. You've been listening to Todd Lutsky, a partner with the law firm of Cushing & Dolan. 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
1: Welcome back into The Legal Exchange with Todd Lutsky. I'm Susan Powers, a financial advisor with the Armstrong Advisory Group, and joined, of course, by Todd Lutsky, a partner with the law firm of Cushing & Dolan with a master's in taxation. So, Todd, your guide this month is all about those potholes, the mistakes you want to avoid happening. One of these potholes is actually going through the process of creating your estate plan, mm-hmm. but never funding it.
0: Ah.
1: So let's talk about that. What happens if you've gone through and you've created your trust, but you don't fund it? And I want to talk about both revocable. Let's start with revocable trust as well as irrevocable.
0: You're going to love this, Susan, because this is going to actually be a real life story. Just the other day, I got a phone call from another lawyer. Todd, I was referred to you. I need you to be an expert witness. Like, uh-oh. There's a lawyer who put together a Medicaid income only trust,
1: mm-hmm.
0: never put the house in the trust, but wrote a letter saying your trust now owns it, but didn't say she did it. Her understanding was that the client was going to do it, and she's just explaining in the letter that it would be owned by the trust.
1: Uh-huh.
0: And it never went in. And I'm like, okay. Well, one, I'm not taking this case, just so you know. I'm not going to be the expert witness. This is kind of a malpractice case, and
1: yes.
0: I don't do that.
1: Right.
0: So I'm not taking it. But I was listening to him when he was talking. He was saying, I go, so what do you need me to testify for? He goes, I need you to testify that it's the standard practice in the industry to fund trusts.
1: The attorneys to do
0: it. Yeah, for the attorneys to fund trusts. I said, at Cushing and Dolan, you better believe
1: 100% it is. 100%
0: it is here. We actually make sure that it's funded. And to answer your question here, Susan, yes, it's a total waste here if you don't fund the trust. And I'm getting to the mm-hmm. answer. Yeah, if you don't fund this trust with this house, which she didn't do, this attorney didn't do, then the five-year clock never started running. So that's one problem. And number two, it's not avoiding probate. It's not sheltering assets for estate taxes. It's not doing anything.
1: No bloodline planning, none of that.
0: So whether it is a revocable trust or an irrevocable trust, by not putting anything in it, you said, is it a waste? Yes.
1: Yeah.
0: It's a waste. But with the irrevocable trust, it's a double waste because no probate sheltering, no estate tax sheltering, and no nursing home protection.
1: Yeah, they never started that five-year clock.
0: At least with a revocable trust, there's only two things that didn't do it. Didn't help you avoid probate, didn't help you shelter estate taxes.
1: Right, you weren't looking for a clock to start.
0: Yeah, but it's still bad.
1: Yeah.
0: And so then I asked the attorney, I said, so I just want you to be clear, and obviously all you listeners know that this is what Cushing and Dolan does. So is it standard practice in Cushing and Dolan? Yes. But is it standard practice in the industry? And I tell him, look, I have seen over and over, you have seen, Susan, you meet clients mm-hmm. that bring their trust to you, and we find out that there's nothing in them.
1: Yeah.
0: Oh, how are your assets owned, I ask. I start the meeting. Oh, in my name. But you just told me you have a trust. How come it's empty? So I told him that I can't really testify
1: right.
0: that it's standard practice in the industry for lawyers to do it. So right off the bat, I'm not doing this.
1: Yeah.
0: Then he says, okay, let me rephrase. Could you testify that it is prudent for the lawyer to put these assets in the trust? Well, that's different.
1: Yeah.
0: Well, certainly, yes, it's prudent
1: yes.
0: to do that. But either way, folks, I'm not taking the case. But it's just funny how that played out.
1: But it's amazing to me, Todd, because like you said, you always do the deed work. If you are an attorney and you are creating a trust for someone, why do you think that your client would be able to draft a deed? Like,
0: yeah, that's how, true.
1: You know what I mean? Like, I couldn't draft a deed.
0: Very true. That part I can't understand. But
1: right?
0: I guess they think with the moving of the money and the helping, well, they don't even do that. But they should.
1: They should,
0: yeah. Get the form, fill yeah. it out. Here it is. I can tell you the verbiage. I can tell you how to do it. Yeah. I can bring you right to the water, and you just need to give it to your planner. Or if you have a planner, it's even easier. We talk.
1: You communicate directly with us, and I'm sure with other advisors, if there are other advisors aside from me.
0: That would never happen.
1: We'll visit that later.
0: Yes. But you're right. That's how you do it. Talk to the planner and get it moved. Folks, estate planning potholes to avoid. 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
0: right? 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
1: So let me ask you this, Todd. Let's say you've done your planning and maybe you dodged a bullet, your spouse passed away without going into the nursing home, you hadn't funded your trust, but you dodged a bullet with that. Is there anything you can do after the fact, after one spouse dies, if you have a trust in place, an unfunded trust in place, whether it's, irrevocable or revocable. Mm-hmm. Is there anything that those documents can be used for after your spouse dies?
0: There is. So one of the things that you need to think about when someone dies, and again, that was a pothole I said, right? When someone dies, what do?
1: Pick up the phone.
0: You gotta call a lawyer, because you either A, have to deal with the trust that you have, which is what you're saying, Susan, or if there's a problem with the trust you have, is there some kind of post-mortem planning that can be done?
1: Yes.
0: That's what you're talking about. So the answer is likely. I can't say for sure, but likely. Here's why. If the assets are now all jointly owned,
1: because they just landed in the surviving spouse's
0: ownership. Well, they didn't move yet.
1: Ownership.
0: They're jointly owned, and someone dies. You didn't do anything yet.
1: Right.
0: But on the date of death, they were jointly owned.
1: Mm-hmm.
0: Well, can you do something? Likely, you can file a disclaimer.
1: And what does that mean in English?
0: So a disclaimer means, as a surviving spouse, you have a qualified disclaimer, right? Under, I think it's 2518 of the code. You are allowed to say, hey, world, treat me as if I'm dead.
1: Okay.
0: So if I predeceased my spouse, mm-hmm. who is in fact dead, then the joint account doesn't really exist, at least as to your half. That when you do the disclaimer, you can't disclaim something you actually own.
1: Right.
0: You can only disclaim what you're supposed to get.
1: So like an IRA, for example.
0: Well, no, because the other half of the joint account you're supposed to get.
1: Right.
0: But you're saying, I'm disclaiming that.
1: Okay.
0: So it's the part that I was supposed to get.
1: Yep.
0: I'm saying, is as if I'm dead. Well, then that means that account would end up in the probate,
1: mm-hmm.
0: which is okay, because if you've done your estate planning, you now have a will
1: mm-hmm.
0: for the decedent, and the will says, I leave everything to my spouse if living. Oh, wait, spouse filed a disclaimer, so treat me as if I'm already dead, spouse, surviving spouse. So if living, otherwise, to my family trust.
1: Okay, so it pours it in there.
0: Ah, so now there might be a way through this disclaimer to get assets through probate,
1: mm-hmm.
0: but in the safety net of the pour over will into the trust to be sheltered for the surviving spouse. When you disclaim, you cannot direct where it goes.
1: Okay.
0: You are only allowed to disclaim. There's a bunch of rules under mm-hmm. 2518. So, folks, excellent question there, Susan. That's just the way these things work. Get your guide, get this guide, Estate Planning Potholes to Avoid. 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
0: Thank you, Susan. Always a pleasure.
1: I'm Susan Powers, a financial advisor with the Armstrong Advisory Group. 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
2: I'm Heather Bosch. The FAA is investigating after a plane struck and killed a pedestrian on the runway at Denver International Airport.
3: The Frontier Airlines flight was taking off last night when the incident happened, as heard on live ATC.net.
4: We just hit somebody. We have an engine fire.
3: This man was on board.
5: The cabin starts to fill up with smoke, and that's when they started evacuating everybody.
3: In a statement, the airport confirms a person jumped the perimeter fence and was struck and killed just 2 minutes later while crossing the runway. Stacey Lynn, CBS News.
2: Bobby Cox, the manager who led the Atlanta Braves to a World Series, has died. The Major League Baseball team announcing that today. When Cox was inducted into the Hall of Fame alongside fellow legendary managers Tony La Russa and Joe Torre, he said,
6: "We weren't close friends. When you're managing, you don't make close friends, I don't think, during, you know, after you retire maybe and all that, but you know, it's competitive and you want to beat them and they want to beat you."
2: Bobby Cox was 84 years old. A cruise ship where there's been a hantavirus outbreak is heading to an island where the World Health Organization's Dr. Maria Van Kerkhove is seeking to reassure people.
7: So the risk to the general public is low. The risk to the people in the Canary Islands is low. So we do need to continue to contextualize this because of all the attention right now, people may think that the risk is growing.
2: Three passengers from the ship died, but no one else on board is showing signs of the rare virus that is spread by rodents. President Trump says the ceasefire with Iran is still in effect, even though the U.S. and Iran have exchanged momentary missile launches. CBS's Erin Navarro spoke with the security analyst.
8: Historically, ceasefires have seen various displays of military fire.
9: CBS News national security contributor Sam Vinograd.
8: Well, the question here is whether this tit-for-tat exchange of fire is going to outpace negotiations to actually establish an armistice or end the war.
2: Iran's reviewing the latest U.S. proposal to end the war, reopen the Strait of Hormuz, and curb Iran's nuclear program. Fallout from costly concert tickets. CBS's Doug Dunbar reports.
10: Some musicians are canceling dates and even entire tour legs all over weak ticket sales. Industry watchers are calling this blue dot fever, which basically refers to the blue color that's used to mark unsold regular retail price seats on Ticketmaster's website. The Pussycat Dolls, Post Malone, Meghan Trainor, Jelly Roll, and some others have canceled shows this year. And the recent legal finding against Ticketmaster saying it operated as an illegal monopoly on pricing along with Live Nation certainly has not helped build confidence in ticket pricing.
2: This is CBS News.
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21: 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A Winslow man is charged in a cold case murder from 1987.
22: Maine State Police say 63-year-old Stephen Bouchard was indicted this week for the killing of his girlfriend Alice Hawks. Bouchard and Hawks lived together at a Westbrook apartment at the time of her death. His arrest follows a reinvestigation into the case that was launched last year, leading to a decision by the Maine Attorney General to seek a murder charge against Bouchard. I'm Frankie Azzarata, News Radio WGAN.
21: Staying with cold cases from the mid-80s, the Maine State Police is seeking help in finding a missing person from the town of Jay. Today, 40 years ago, 17-year-old Camille Monod was last seen in Jay at around midnight with someone she met earlier that day. She hasn't been seen since, and foul play is suspected. If you have any info on Monod's disappearance, you're asked to contact the state police's Major Crimes Unit. And police and store owners in the Bangor area are warning the public about the rise in counterfeit money. Our news partners at CBS 13 reports that Price's Corner Store on Hammond Street, employees have been finding and displaying fake bills they've collected. These counterfeits range from missing security features to prop bills from films and go from $2 all the way up to $100. Here's employee Kyle Dickey.
0: You try not to blame the person, because sometimes it does. It's not their fault, but it is our job to take it.
21: Police say that the issue doesn't just affect stores, as customers can also receive fake bills as change from everyday transactions. Now here's Steve Williams with your latest AccuWeather forecast.
12: A couple of showers around this evening, otherwise it'll be overcast. Low tonight, 46. Winds will be south-southeast at 6 to 12 miles per hour. Some sun then turning cloudy with some rain tomorrow, the high Sunday at 62. It'll be a cloudy day for Monday, high Monday at 57. Sunny to partly cloudy, breezy on Tuesday with a high of 60.
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13: Welcome back, and now on Cracking the Code, it's time to learn why Google's goodbye to cookies won't fix our privacy problems, and in fact might make things worse for us, and definitely make things much worse for advertisers. Welcome to Cracking the Code, your ultimate guide into the world of cutting-edge technology, AI, privacy, and security. I'm your host, Craig Peterson, and you've joined us on WGAN, AM 560 and FM 98.5, as we crack the secrets of the latest tech trends, empowering you to navigate the digital landscape with confidence. With everything going on in the world today, it's hard to believe that something as simple as a cookie can cause such a big stir. But that's exactly what's happening with Google's plan to end cross-site cookies, which, by the way, track your browsing history across the web. It's a sort of thing that Facebook uses, Google uses, many other sites use to peek in on what you're doing on somebody else's website. Of course, I feel like we could all celebrate the idea behind this. I mean, who doesn't want more privacy rights and control over the data that these literally trillion-dollar corporations collect on our online activities? You know, I do, for one. But as we dig into the actual details of Google's plan, it's clear that this is more about them making money than protecting our privacy. Google's got a new plan. It's called Flock, F-L-O-C, and its name is kind of clever. It means kind of what it sounds like. It stands for a Federated Learning of Cohorts. It's a new online tracking system that Google's developing, which involves grouping people together with similar browsing habits into large cohorts. Google claims that this allows them to target ads to groups of people without tracking individuals. But that's not what most privacy experts think. A study by the Electronic Frontier Foundation found that Flock can be used to re-identify individual users with 80% accuracy. That means that even though Google says Flock is anonymous, it's not. And here's another kicker. Google's going to sell access to this new tracking system to advertisers. That's how Google makes money, tracking you, tracking what you do. And if you are a user of Android, you are getting tracked like crazy. Now, bottom line, ding, ding, ding, ding, Google could make billions of dollars more because of this change. Meanwhile, they'll have everybody convinced that they are somehow doing us a favor. They're promoting privacy. Trust me, folks, that's really a smokescreen. And recently I received an email from a listener named John, and he was talking about a problem because he does use Android. But he was pointing out that, hey, Craig, a lot of people go online, they use their smartphones, they'll use Google searches, they'll use Google Maps. Is that sort of stuff that we're talking about here? Are they able to track it even on non-Android devices? And the answer to that is absolutely yes. And John went on to say that he'd cleared his cookies multiple times, but was wondering, okay, I cleared my cookies. Can Google still track me? Again, the answer's yes. And it has to do with the nature of cookies. Cookies came about because of a need by programmers who program websites to be able to know who's doing what on the website, right? If you go to a website way back when, and when they first came out, when was that, like 93, 94, everything was static. And before that, everything was static on the internet. We weren't doing web, but we had Veronica and Archie and Gopher search engines and just, you know, download stuff. Everything was static. It was, give me this file, ta-da, you're done. Give me this picture, you're done, once you got that picture. So the underlying protocol at the very bottom, the TCP/IP layer, yeah, okay, that was guaranteeing that one session. But there is no way to know, okay, John, you went on to my website and you started at the homepage and then you decided that you wanted to go and to the shopping section. You go into the shopping section and what do? Well, you start looking at socks and you buy a pair of socks and I put them into your shopping cart. How would I know it's John? Because the protocol is really designed for the kind of a one-time transaction, no tracking built into it. So the programmers back then decided, well, let's add cookie functionality to the web browsers and to the websites so that now I know, okay, this is John, this is this session with John, because you can't do it just based on an IP address. Remember, a lot of people share the same IP address out there. That's been true for a very long time through these proxies because there just weren't enough IPv4 addresses. So now your shopping cart on the website is provided through the use of cookies. They're not necessarily evil, so they have to exist. The big question has been, well, how about the cross-site cookies? How about when I'm on craigpeterson.com and there's a Facebook cookie that's put on me when I'm on that site, right, on my web browser. And then later on, when I'm on another site, it says, oh, you were just on Craig Peterson's website reading an article about Google cookies, and so now I'm going to sell you chocolate chip cookies. Right. Of course, it doesn't work quite that way, right? Google cookie, nothing to do with chocolate chip cookies. But I hope you get the gist here of where what I'm getting at. They are not inherently evil. Google's inherently evil, okay, when you get right down to it. That's the answer to the question. So I told John about Google's plan to end these cross-site cookies. I explained that Flock was not a real solution to the privacy problem. He was challenging me, right? Okay, great. I like a challenge. I'll respond to a challenge. If you're on my email list, if you get my newsletter, just hit reply anytime and challenge me or ask me a question, whatever it might be. I'm more than glad to respond, but all you have to do is hit reply, right? So John took advantage of that. But I also pointed out to him an article on my website that I put together specifically because of this. And it's called Google's Flock, What You Need to Know. And you can check it out online on my website or in my newsletter. And I think it's an important thing. And frankly, you could Google Craig Peterson, Google Flock, or Google Cookies. So he read the article. He was the first one. And a lot of people I have kind of do some proofreading. And yeah, I know I should probably spend some more time on some of the writing that I do. But I don't get too many complaints about the writing itself. Just sometimes people questioning the content because of what they've heard, right? It makes me wonder about Google and just the misrepresentations that they're putting out there. And shockingly, the media reporting on Google's new Flock thing don't understand what Google's talking about. I guess that's not too shocking, is it, for you guys? But the bottom line is they are reporting this is a new feature in privacy. Well, okay, and a little bit of privacy. But what it's going to really do is give Google billions of dollars more in revenue from ads, because new people, new ad companies on the block are going to have a real hard time breaking in. And that's going to drive up the cost of ads. So you people with small businesses that are buying Google ads, yeah, prices are going to go up, efficiency is going to go down, right? It just kind of goes on and on and on. So there's a number of privacy-focused browsers available that you can use to help stop some of this cross-site cookie tracking and help you with privacy in the age of Google's new Flock that's coming out here. Here's a few that I've used. Okay, I've used Brave. DuckDuckGo has some great search engines.

0: tough setup. You know, Apple's just so much better with security and privacy than Google is. In fact, there's an article this week about what happened in Australia where Apple gave Google users, Android users, millions of them, a really good reason to drop Android. Yeah, because of government monitoring down there. That'll never happen here, right? So disabling third-party cookies, really good idea. Using a VPN, that's what a lot of people come up with and say, I'm not big on that one because VPNs, yeah, they encrypt your data from point A to point B. But once you get to point B, which is the web server, there's no more encryption. There's no more privacy from that because they still can set the cookie, right? The cookie's still going to get on your web browser. The server, the web server, is still going to be able to read the cookie. The VPN has nothing to do with any of that. Okay, guys? I don't know. Google's plan ultimately to end cross-site cookies is at least 2 years too late. Following up in the footsteps of steps of Apple, they frankly, between you and me, Google got shamed into doing this. And it's not a real solution to the privacy problem. It's just a way for Google to make more money and stop competition out there. So protect your privacy. 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Now, it's an incredible thing. So there's so much on the site. 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
0: Welcome back, and now on Cracking the Code. Google's new AI is a history rewriting machine. It's already dangerous, and you've probably seen some stuff about it in the news. I got my own opinions. Welcome to Cracking the Code, your ultimate guide into the world of cutting-edge technology, AI, privacy, and security. 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Hey, if you are a reader

0: like me, even if you're not, you've probably heard this quote by George Orwell. Those who control the present control the past, and those who control the past control the future. Yeah, isn't that something to think about? Yeah, more than a little bit here. Because it looks like Google is taking that to heart with their new AI called Gemini. Now, I've used a Gemini, in fact, before. It's a great little tool for some things. It's yet another generative AI or large machine model, right? Machine learning models. So it can create new text, images, and even videos from scratch. It's been trained on a massive data set of historical texts and other things, so it's very good at mimicking human language. But here's the problem. Gemini is also very good at making things up. It can create fictional historical events, people, places. In the wrong hands, this type of technology will be used to spread misinformation and propaganda. You might even argue that that's happening already. Now, I'm not saying that Google is evil or anything. You know, they did take Don't Be Evil off of the website. So, I don't know. I guess you could be the judge. But we need to be aware of the dangers of this technology. You saw George Washington, I'm sure. It was just all over X and elsewhere online and TV everywhere. George Washington was a black man, and so were the founding fathers, and it drew some of them as Native Americans or First Nation. It drew others as Asians. This whole thing, they were trying to be diverse, right? They were building diversity into the engine. You could not get it to draw a white man. That's the bottom line on this thing. These people are crazy, and it can, this type of technology, easily be used for evil. No two ways about it. Gemini could be used to create fake news articles easily to look completely real. We've already seen political ads that are set up that way, where the Republicans showed a future under Biden if he's elected to the next term, and the world's just exploding, right? All of those obviously were fake, because it hasn't happened yet, but they were made with AI. Now, imagine if someone used Gemini or one of these others to create a fake news story about a war between the U.S. and China. That could have devastating consequences. You know, we almost had a nuclear war with Russia, because one of their satellites, maybe multiples, I think it was just one of their satellites, detected multiple launches of nuclear missiles from the United States aimed right at Russia, the Soviet Union. Well, it turned out ultimately that it was just the storm clouds, I think, and some light reflected from the sun, and the satellite kind of messed up, right? What do you want? Lowest bidder? Especially from the Soviet Union, right? Yeah. Anyhow, the only reason we averted a nuclear war was a guy, I think he was a colonel, who was in charge of launching all of these missiles, was saying, this doesn't sound right. I don't think the United States would have done this to us. And so he held off and ultimately did not launch the missiles and did not start a nuclear holocaust. Can you imagine how bad that would be? And then there's all kinds of other movies that have been made about things, even the early 60s, the Corbin Project and many others, where what happens if we give control of the launch to the computers? You know, it's kind of funny when you get right down to it. I was starting to do a little research on this. Maybe I should work on it some more. Let me know. Just email me at craigpeterson.com. But my research was showing that all of these people that are behind the various AIs out there are actually afraid that the AIs are ultimately going to destroy humanity. Most of them are saying it's about a 20% chance. A 20% chance. Oh my gosh. And we've already got the U.S. military and other militaries, including Ukraine, that are using these machine learning devices, this artificial intelligence, in order to control military weapons. So it starts getting scarier and scarier, doesn't it, frankly? And then if people thought the U.S. and China were at war, if there were videos released of assassinations of world leaders and various other things, can you see how this could get the whole world into a frenzy and really propel us into a hot World War III? It's amazing. Now, and I'm talking about Gemini right now, which is Google's AI. I get that. This isn't just a Google problem here. But it is being used to create deep fakes of historical figures right now. And how's it being used to create them? Google programmed it that way. Folks, this is serious. We need to have a conversation about this, a national conversation, the dangers of this technology. Isn't it just crazy? I got an email from a listener named Sarah. She told me that she'd been harassed online by someone who was using a deep fake of her image. She was terrified, didn't know what to do. There's been all kinds of news stories of these young women who have been just bullied by other women, young women. And sometimes it's a guy, but a lot of times it's a woman, and they can't get away from it. It's not like when I was a kid and I was bullied, you know, hit with 2x4s and all of that sort of stuff, right? That's physical pain. And that goes away. And I could potentially get away from them. I avoided them on the way to school and the way back from school, right? Just walked an extra mile out of the way. You can't get away from it when it's coming in on your smartphone. There was a great little episode on Chicago Med talking about this sort of thing and how this type of harassment, where they're using deep fakes of some of these students, has absolutely devastating effects. So it's good to see that Hollywood is kind of, I guess Hollywood, right, makes these TV shows, is addressing some of those things. So education's the answer here, and that's what I mentioned in the email to Sarah, that really, you got to start educating our kids about this and how bad it is. They might think it's funny. In fact, that's probably what's happening most of the time. Ha, ha, ha, ha. Or getting even with another girl, or, right? All of these types of things. But it can be very, very dangerous. So some of the stuff that you can do to protect yourself, of course, number one, and this is true with almost everything, is to be skeptical of information you see online, right? You already know that you need to be skeptical of some of the things that are on the news and some of the things, everything politicians are saying out there, right? But you can't believe everything you read. And that's particularly true if it comes from an unknown source. And the next one is to check the source of information. Now, you know, if you're reading the New York Times and it's a political article or has a political bend to it, that it will be from the socialist side, right? You know, the side that killed over 100 million people in the last century. That's what we're talking about here, right? So we know that that's where it's going to come from. But how about some of the unknown sources? How about these AIs? The programmers don't even know how it comes up with some of these answers. All they can try and do is build fences around it and try and steer it in certain directions. And you got to educate yourself about the dangers of AI. You know, that it's a very powerful tool. It's something I use. It helps to make sure you don't get writer's block. But, you know, folks, this can be very, very dangerous. And I got a lot more information. Make sure you get it in my weekly newsletter, CraigPeterson.com. It's free, and it's got all kinds of great stuff, including steps that you can take to protect yourself from some of these threats out there. CraigPeterson.com.
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2: 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Police are asking for help locating a missing man from Trescott. 76-year-old Dennis Brentwith was last seen leaving his home on Dixie Road around 9 a.m. yesterday. He was last seen wearing jeans, a blue sweatshirt, and a blue baseball cap. Anyone with information is asked to contact police. You can find a photo of Brentwith at our website, WGAN.com. A tractor-trailer driver has been cited for striking a road maintenance truck on the turnpike in Farmingdale.
3: State police say the tractor-trailer hit the truck in a lane closure, then went into a ditch overnight Friday morning. A worker with the Maine Turnpike Authority suffered minor injuries and was evaluated as a precaution. The tractor-trailer driver, 48-year-old Dennis Barber of New Hampshire, was issued a summons for failure to maintain control of a vehicle and improper passing of an emergency or public service vehicle. I'm Frankie Azzarotta, News Radio WGAN.
2: And the Freeport Sewer District is now making upgrades to an aging infrastructure that's been causing problems in the town for more than 15 years. Freeport Sewer District General Manager Sarah Randall says the improvements are long overdue.
4: There's deterioration that happens to the metals because it is a corrosive environment, and pumps are wearing out, things like that.
2: Our news partners at CBS 13 reports that the $20 million Freeport Sewer District project includes building a new administration and laboratory building and upgrading their three treatment plants. Now here's Steve Williams with your latest AccuWeather forecast.
5: A couple of showers around this evening, otherwise it'll be overcast. Low tonight 46, winds will be south-southeast at 6 to 12 miles per hour. Some sun then turning cloudy with some rain tomorrow, the high Sunday at 62. It'll be a cloudy day for Monday, high Monday at 57. Sunny to partly cloudy, breezy on Tuesday with a high of 60.
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9: This was a surprise to the court. Man, this is something else. Do you realize that at least one model of Dominion voting machines apparently was hacked right in front of the judge in court using only a pen? Welcome to Cracking the Code, your ultimate guide into the world of cutting-edge technology, AI, privacy, and security. I'm your host, Craig Peterson, and you've joined us on WGAN, AM 560 and FM 98.5 as we crack the secrets of the latest tech trends, empowering you to navigate the digital landscape with confidence. This has actually been covered a fair amount in the media. Well, depends on which media we're talking about, because we're going to dive into what's really shadowy waters for electronic voting machines. There are a number of different types that are in use across the country. One of the popular ones, and it's, if you're going to do electronic voting, is probably the best bet, is the one where you fill out the paper. Right, you just fill in those little circles or ovals, and then you feed it through an electronic machine that then tabulates the votes. I don't like those, don't get me wrong, but the worst type are the ones where it's completely electronic. So you use a touch screen and you say, I'm voting for this guy or that guy, whatever it might be. Now, some of the complaints from those have been, well, I tried to vote a straight Republican ticket and it ended up being Democrat, or, you know, whatever it might be. My vote was not tallied for the people I wanted to vote for. And at least they could see what was going on. And of course, by the way, the problem is they didn't define the grids properly on the screen, or the screen wasn't properly calibrated. So it thought when you pushed here, you're voting Republican or Democrat or whatever, right? When you did not mean to do that. Well, think about those scanners.

0: scanners I was just talking about. What if they're not properly calibrated? What if they are improperly programmed to set things up? And then there's another type of electronic voting machine where it generates a little piece of paper. Oh, yes, yes, okay. So right on that piece of paper, I've got what the names of the people that I voted for, right? So I can just take that paper, I look at that, and then we feed it into another machine, or at least I've got my vote and I know it was counted correctly. No, no, no, no. They give you a barcode or a QR code on that piece of paper that means nothing to a human. In fact, it doesn't mean anything to most computers. The only computers that can understand it are the ones programmed for the elections. Right. So, get this. A professor and self-proclaimed election expert managed to hack into a Dominion voting machine, according to multiple sources online. Yeah, you heard it right. The very machines we trust with our democratic process got outsmarted by a professor and a pen. Makes you wonder, doesn't it? He was able to clear tallies with nothing fancy, right? Now, I know what you're thinking, Craig. Are those machines supposed to be Fort Knox? Well, newsflash, folks. It turns out they might be more like that old shed in your backyard you've been meaning to put a lock on for years. They are not perfect. I'm going to tell you what I think should be done with our elections here and our voting. But big deal, you ask, well, imagine you're playing a game and the other team keeps moving the goalposts. Or let's imagine you're playing a game and somebody just keeps popping the ball. Someone external to the game keeps moving the goalposts or doing something else, right? Somebody that just wants to spoil everything. Those people are out there, okay? So this professor did not need a magic wand, didn't need a genie. No, he used his tech savviness to show that our votes, the essence of democracy, could be up for grabs. Now, it isn't that you have to be a university professor to be able to do this sort of stuff. But when it comes to a court case, of course, you need to prove that you are a reliable witness, that you have a background, you're a known professional or expert in that category. So where do they go? Not to industry experts most of the time. They go to the professors, right? It's really something when I read about that whole stuff. And it's a huge domino effect. It's absolutely crazy, right? So let's talk about what we can do. First of all, we have to demand transparency from our representatives, right? The same problem with mail-in ballots. How do we know if they're legitimate or not, particularly when ballots are mailed in bulk to addresses that don't have those people living there, or they moved on? And so that little wonderful ballot is sitting there on top of the mailbox in the apartment building, and someone just comes by and picks them up. And I have seen that happen before. Not ballots, but I've seen people just grabbing mail, grabbing checks. Yeah, that sort of stuff. So we got to make sure we demand transparency. We need to be able to trust that the votes that were cast were counted, and other votes that should not have been cast are not counted. Just like we want to know what's in our food, we got to know what's in our voting machines. And these voting machines are full of proprietary software. Now, actually, most of them are using open source software for much of what they do. And some of that software has been shown to be years and years out of date. And then they talk about how, well, they're not connected to the internet. And yet they are connected to the internet. And in fact, some of these voting machine companies brag about their internet connection because it lets you have real-time vote counts. And you might remember what happened with real-time vote counts in some of our recent elections, right? Seeing all of a sudden massive shifts in votes. It's something else, right? So we've got to have clearer policies, and we've got to have stricter oversight. Next up, let's go old school. That's my answer. Sometimes the old ways are the gold ways. paper ballots are not hackable by some hoser halfway across the globe. Right? There's allegations that some of the tallies were sent overseas, down to South America, various other places where they could have been modified. Maybe it's time we give paper ballots a little bit more love. And yeah, it's going to take more time. It's hard to find volunteers. I get that. It's hard enough to find poll watchers. But it's the only thing that's reliable. Paper ballots, voting on the day of. And maybe for a week, give or take, right? But get rid of the mail-in crap for the most part, okay? We need to stay informed. We got to keep following shows like mine here. Subscribe to newsletters that dig into the meaty stuff. We aren't afraid to talk about some of this stuff. Be voiceful about verification. Ask local representatives, because remember, we don't have a national presidential election. We have 50 state elections, individual state elections. So it's the local guys and gals, local politicians, Secretary of State's office that run the elections here. Okay. So is there a way to audit the votes cast electronically? Ultimately, no. Yeah, okay, well, we do some random samples. Oh, we have special sheets that we run through the machines to make sure they're calibrated properly. There's so many ways it could go wrong. It's mind-boggling. Push for paper. We've got to do that. Paper receipts or ballots, tangible, traceable. You know, if you can get a receipt from the morning coffee that you buy at Dunkin' Donuts, right? And educate yourself, help educate others, help them understand what the problem is here. And it is a big problem. And our technology is great, and it does some things exceptionally well. And it's great at tallying, but it can also be tainted. And we've seen a whole lot of examples about that out there. And I cover this. I'll keep on top of this as we go forward here. You've seen it time and again in my weekly newsletter, which is free, by the way, at craigpeterson.com. 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And, you know, my goal is to give the hosers a run for their money and help keep you safe. I'm tired of them breaking into our systems, stealing stuff, cheating people. CraigPeterson.com right now.
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0: 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We're unraveling the world of online shopping and privacy and an app that you might have heard of called Temu. What's that all about and why are people just flocking to it? Welcome to Cracking the Code, your ultimate guide into the world of cutting-edge technology, AI, privacy, and security. I'm your host, Craig Peterson, and you've joined us on WGAN, AM 560 and FM 98.5 as we crack the secrets of the latest tech trends, empowering you to navigate the digital landscape with confidence. Well, some might say that we're diving into the world of budget online shopping, but listen, guys, there's a twist. I am just getting inundated with these things from Temu. You see, I got an ad from them, and I looked at it, and, you know, I clicked on it, and they offered some, I thought, really great deals. So I followed up on that and got the deals, and Now it's hard to get rid of their email, right? That's why I have a special email filter. In fact, I usually put a little link to it in my newsletter every week. I just like it so much. It makes such a difference. But here's the picture, what's going on. One of our readers here, Terry, I love that name, by the way, he went on a shopping spree on this viral Chinese shopping site called Temu, T-E-M-U. Have you ever heard of it? Right. Well, neither had Terry, neither had I, but the app offered a $200 wheel spin. And who could resist that, right? But as Terry soon found out, things weren't as rosy as they seemed. You see, Temu is this whirl of dirt cheap products. You could buy a food chopper or hair clippers for less than you'd spend on a lunch. Just, it's absolutely crazy some of the prices they have. But it's kind of a get you hooked and then there's consequences, right? And Terry was wondering, well, how about his personal data? What are the implications of using a platform like Temu? This is a Chinese platform. It's a Chinese platform that's designed to sell, and man, do they sell, and get you hooked. We'll talk about that in just a couple of minutes here, some of the psychology behind it. But remember, folks, with data being the new oil, your privacy is at stake. It's really imperative for you and me to understand the workings of these apps like Temu, not just from a budgeting perspective, but also security-wise. We are all using apps online right now, things like Walmart or Amazon or Target, right, or Target, depending on how you want to pronounce it. And they all have a few things in common, although none of them are as pushy as Temu is, right? But now that I've stirred the pot, let's hear what the experts make of all of this. Temu's business model thrives on throwing in low price bait for consumers like you and me. In fact, a consumer cultural historian at Rutgers University goes as far to say that Temu feeds our desire for novelty. You know, trying new things, even when they end up being not as good as expected. Is that a risk you're willing to take? And yes, their tagline, shop like a billionaire, sounds appealing, but the truth could be quite different. It's like gambling and just throwing all of your money away, ultimately, right? You everybody knows. You must know somebody that just shops and doesn't save a dime, right? And in the end, we might be opting for affordability without giving enough thought to privacy, right? And that's not quite the same billionaire style, is it, when you get right down to it? So enough of the mystery. Let's talk solutions. Here's a few steps you can take to secure yourself while enjoying online discounts. And when you're online, you need to understand the platform. Before you start shopping on a website, it doesn't have to be a big one like Temu. Amazon, I think everybody kind of knows about it and what their tricks are, what they do. But how about if you're trying to support a local business? Right? You do some research the app. Do some DuckDuckGo searches on it. Ask yourself, is this a secure site? Now, obviously, it could be HTTPS, which is that little lock that shows up on the URL bar indicating that the site is secure. But remember, it doesn't really mean the site is secure. All it means is kind of like a VPN. Your data is safe in transit, but is exposed on both ends, okay? Trust seals might be worthwhile. A lot of websites have the Better Business Bureau trust seal on them, and you can click on that seal, and it should take you to the Better Business Bureau site. And there's other ones, right? Check them out and find some really good background information. You might even go to a place like Reddit, R-E-D-D-I-T. It's a great website. A lot of conversations going on and a lot of opinions about a lot of things, right? We all have an opinion. We all like to share them. I mentioned earlier that you need to make sure you're using a privacy-focused web browser. Now, there's a few of those out there, and they can all be really good. They can all be very helpful to you. I use a few of them. For instance, Firefox and Brave are both from Mozilla. And Firefox browser, Brave browser are both trying to keep your privacy kind of foremost in mind. Okay. It's important to understand that. You also have a couple of others. The search engine, I just mentioned DuckDuckGo. It's a privacy focused search engine. There's a few others out there as well. Quant and some others that are focused on your privacy. Epic is a browser that I haven't researched that for a little while. Probably shouldn't have mentioned it, but it was very, very good at privacy. It was basically, or it is, Google Chrome with all of the tracking code ripped out of it, which I think is really, really cool. Make sure you're using also, of course, things like 1Password, where you're creating a password specifically for that one website, OpenDNS, Duo, or Cisco Umbrella. Limit your exposure. Don't give away any unnecessary personal information. Be smart about what you share, and your future self will thank you. A lot of credit card companies also have the ability to create single-use credit cards, or it can be single-use, as in it can only be used once. It can be a credit card that expires on a certain day. It can be a credit card that you only use at one specific site so that it's really easy to cancel. Look into that. All of the major credit card companies have those things, and they can all be very, very helpful with you. So how would you handle a website like Temu, T-E-M-U.com, by the way? I'd love for you to share your thoughts, experience, or questions with us. Have you bought stuff from them? Are there other sites we should be talking about here on the the radio? You remember, together we crack the code, okay? Don't forget to sign up for the weekly emails at craigpeterson.com. Your feedback's always appreciated. That way you can just hit reply in order to ask a question, right? Get more information. Okay, so we've been kind of going after Temu here, but let's talk about some others here. When you hop on to websites like Amazon.com or Walmart.com, it's really like stepping into an endless digital mall, kind of like Temu. And on these big platforms that we've used for years, you're not just dealing with products that come straight from the retailer's warehouse. So no, my friend, you're also juggling goods from third-party sellers. 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Other companies are using them as a storefront, which means you're often not buying from the big brand itself. Did you know that? Kind of mind-blowing, isn't it? So let's chew on some stats here. Did you know that more than half of Amazon sales are estimated to come from third-party sellers? And Walmart, they've been expanding their third-party marketplace like crazy, too. It's like opening your front door to a whole block party of sellers. And here's the hook. 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The big dogs, Amazon and Walmart, they're kind of like the cool party hosts. They provide the space, but they don't take responsibility if someone spills a drink or, you know, drinks too much. In other words, if a product from a third-party seller is a dud, you might be left on the street. And when you're clicking through the sites, don't let the thrill of a deal make you miss the details. Who's the seller? Where's it shipping from? Amazon has this A to Z guarantee to help you when things go wrong with third-party sellers, but it's a bit like a safety net with some holes. And Walmart says they'll back you up with returns in most cases, but the fine print just might make you squint, okay? Real hassle. So here's a few things you can do to protect your wallet, your well-being. Let's get down to the brass tacks here. Number one, know the seller. Check out the seller's ratings, reviews, and history. Now, we've talked before, and we've had in the newsletter, some of the things you can do to verify if those seller's ratings are legitimate. Because many sellers are using some hacking techniques to make it look like they have a great product that everybody loves, right? But if there's more red flags than green lights, well, there you go. It tells you right there. Inspect the inspections. 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Read some of them. Right? 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Or someone that is talking about an entirely different product than the one they're supposedly reviewing. 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
2: 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Eventually, they're going to bump their heads or scrape their knees. But we can protect them from 6 types of cancer. HPV, or human papillomavirus, is a common, preventable virus that can cause cancer later in life. The HPV vaccine prevents human papillomavirus and all the cancers it can cause. The American Cancer Society recommends getting your sons and daughters the HPV vaccine starting at age 9 to protect them later in life.
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5: I'm Heather Bosch. A cruise ship where there's been a deadly hantavirus outbreak is heading to an island off Africa. The World Health Organization's Maria van Kerkhove.
6: There will be small boats that will bring the passengers in groups to the dock. There will be a medical screening that will be done. If there's anybody that develops symptoms, anybody that has symptoms, they will immediately go to a medical evacuation plane and be taken to the Netherlands for care.
5: Three passengers died, eight cases total. Others, including 17 Americans, will be evacuated to their home countries to quarantine. The FAA is investigating after an airplane struck and killed a person last night. More from CBS's Chris Van Cleve.
7: A Frontier Airlines flight with 200

0: 131 people aboard was taking off from the Denver airport, racing down the runway when pilots reported hitting somebody and experiencing an engine fire. There was smoke in the cabin. They evacuated the airplane. It led to 12 minor injuries on board, 5 people taken to the hospital.
1: The airport says the pedestrian had breached a perimeter fence and is not believed to be an airport employee. More than 2 months after the start of the Iran war, AAA says the national average for a gallon of gas has hit a record $4.53 a gallon. The group's Daniel Armbruster says you can squeeze more miles out of each gallon.
2: Doing little things like avoiding aggressive acceleration can increase your fuel efficiency by 15%. And then number 2 is making sure your vehicle is well maintained, especially your tires.
1: A funeral today for 8 children killed in a shooting last month in Shreveport, Louisiana. Mayor Tom Arsenault.
3: We hold the tender memories of these precious young lives lost in our Cedar Grove community. Children whose laughter once danced freely through homes, classrooms, and playground.
1: Police say the gunman was the father of 7 of those killed. He was shot and killed by police. The University of Southern Florida today held its doctoral spring graduation ceremony, awarding 2 students who were killed posthumous doctorates, Zamil Limon and Nahida Bristi.
4: Before the cheers, the celebration, there was a moment of silence.
5: We honor them, their spirit, and their work ethic.
4: 2 gowns, caps, and a stole rested over 2 chairs among the more than 280 doctoral graduates.
1: Angelicia Bruton reports the state attorney is seeking the death penalty against the accused killer, Limon's roommate. Police caught up with the 26-year-old suspect April 24th. This is CBS News.
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12: 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One person has died after a fatal ATV accident in the town of Vesselboro last night. Maine game wardens say that 52-year-old Kobe Smith was operating his side-by-side style ATV in his yard when his left front tire struck a rock. That caused him to partially eject from the vehicle, which rolled on top of him. EMS responded at around 8 p.m. and lifted the ATV off of Smith, but he was pronounced dead on the scene. An initial investigation indicates that speed was a factor in the crash. Many Lewiston residents say more needs to be done to deal with violent crime in the city, especially teen gun violence. It comes after the arrests of 2 teenage boys who were charged in connection with a shooting of a 14-year-old boy who suffered a gunshot wound to the leg on Thursday. Chris Matthews lives near Avon Street where the shooting happened.
13: I know a lot of people here, and it bothers me the amount of gunfire, because eventually somebody's going to get killed.
12: According to our news partners at CBS 13, police say they relocated officers and resources to increase police visibility and proactively patrol problem areas. And a Dixmont man is facing criminal charges after police say he repeatedly called 911 to request, of all things, a beer delivery.
14: According to court records, 45-year-old Vernus Mayhew called the emergency line 4 times on Sunday, eventually telling deputies he'd start a low-speed chase if he had to drive to get alcohol himself. When Penobscot County Sheriff deputies arrived at his home, Mayhew allegedly refused to surrender and attempted to put a deputy in a headlock. Mayhew admits to the calls but denies the assault. He is currently out on bail with strict orders not to consume alcohol. Tony Randazzo, News Radio, WGAN.
12: Now your latest AccuWeather forecast from Steve Williams.
7: Tonight showers this evening, otherwise cloudy. Low tonight at 46. A shower or two for Sunday, the high at 62. Clouds on Monday with a high of 57.
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16: 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That's why I'm here. 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Hey, join me on The Morning Drive every Wednesday morning at 7:34, right here. Most of the browser makers who are out there are after one thing, and that's obviously to make some money, right? Whether you're a nonprofit, not-for-profit, for-profit, you have to be able to keep the doors open. People have to eat, the bills have to be paid. So they're trying to make some money. So you got to stop and ask yourself a question. Are they making money off of me because I am using their browser? Well, we're going to get into that. The short answer is yes, of course they are. But there are some alternatives. There are some options. And one of the motivations they have to make money is to obviously not let you know what you can do with the browser in order to keep your information more private. So this is mainly about privacy. Some of this we're going to talk about actually has to do with your security as well, because of course the bad guys will use all kinds of hoser techniques to get into your computer to get your information. Because once they have that, whether they've stolen it or they fooled you into doing something you probably shouldn't have done, those hosers out there are really going to get you. Right? They want that information so they can fool you, or they can get into your bank account, or whatever might be the case. So that's kind of the long and short of it. But let's get into a little bit more long of it. Let's talk about the browsers. You've probably heard about Safari if you're familiar with Apple at all. That's a browser that's available on, it's by default, by the way, on your iPhone, iPad, your Macs. The Safari browser. It's also available on Windows, and it's a very memory efficient browser. It has a lot of good things going for it. There's also the Google Chrome browser. That's probably the one most people are familiar with. Google, of course, is in business to do what? Well, make money. How does Google make money? Well, they make money by selling your information. That's how they make money. How does Apple make money? Well, they make money by selling you hardware, selling you services, things you opt in for. So you have to be very, very suspicious with anything dealing with Google and so-called free. All right, how long have I been saying? You guys know this. But if you're not paying for a product, you are the product. And that's absolutely true with pretty much everything that Google does. So you have to be very careful. But we're going to talk about that some more. And then we're going to talk about Firefox. And Firefox is a browser by the Mozilla people. You might not have heard of that for quite a while, but they have Firefox, which is the browser, and they have a few other versions of that Firefox browser, including Brave. They've got an email client called Thunderbird. And Mozilla's claim to fame is they want to keep you and your data private and also more secure. So just like Apple, they are trying to keep all of this stuff out of the hands of predators and, frankly, advertisers. Now, I've got to say that from an advertiser standpoint, I would rather have an advertiser selling me ads to buy an F-150 pickup truck when I'm looking for one. Right? I get all kinds of ads for things that I'm just not interested in. But when you're looking for something in the market, it isn't bad to have ads coming in that are really going to help clarify what is in the market, what might you want to buy, what might make sense for you, right? So I got to give advertisers a break here. I'm fine with them getting some information about what I'm looking for right now. I'm not so hot about them going around and sucking up everything they possibly can and then building profiles of me, which is exactly what they're doing. In fact, that's what Google is in the process of doing. Google say, no, we're going to make your information safer. We're not going to track you directly. We're going to put you in a bucket. Well, when you think about the number of people in the world where you have billions of people on the internet, and all of those people can be classified into some sort of a bucket, what good does it do you, right? It makes it easier for Google, in fact, to sell advertising, because they can say, hey, I want to target 60-year-old males who have a BMW motorcycle and drive an older Ford car. Well, there you go. We got a bucket for that, as opposed to I'm looking for, and they give all of the criteria that I just gave you, and then Google goes and tries to find those people. So Google's making their life easier. At the same time, they're telling you that they're keeping your information more private, which is not true. Couldn't be further from the truth, frankly. And it's a shame that they do that. There's a lot of companies that do that sort of stuff, which is, frankly, very dishonest. But you know, what are you going to do? So how does Firefox make money? That's a really good question, because if they're not making money, how can they stay in business? Well, Mozilla, which is the parent company that makes Firefox, generates most of its revenue from search engine partnerships. Now, that's an interesting thing because, for instance, Apple has a search engine partnership with Google, and it just came out within the last few months that Apple was paying Google gobs of money. How? Why? What was going on? Well, here's what it is. Apple was paying Google, or I should say the other way around, Google was paying Apple for the ability to be the default search engine on Apple devices. Now, I hope you're sitting down. Well, maybe this much money doesn't mean much to you. To me, it means a lot. But somewhere between $18 and $20 billion exchanges hands. That's what it's worth for Google to be the default search engine on Apple equipment. Isn't that just absolutely amazing? So it's worth real money for the search engines. And of course, how's Google making its money? Well, it's got ads on its search engine results, and it sells information about you, and it sells those ads. They have a spot market that is down to the sub-second of pricing and everything else. So it's incredible what Google has done with this. And they bought DoubleClick, which was an ad network, and they really built it up, frankly. But Mozilla has the sponsored content and advertisements displayed on its own websites and products, including the Firefox new tab page, which comes up. And I've actually found that to be kind of useful. Okay, so we've kind of defined the major browsers. And I say we defined the major ones, and you're asking yourself, well, what about Microsoft Edge or Internet Explorer, or also known as Internet Explorer, or some of the others out there? There's Opera, there's many, many browsers. Okay, so let's talk about the browsers here quickly and how they all fit together. Most browsers that are out in the market today are using something called WebKit. And WebKit is a framework, a browser engine. It was developed by Apple and is used in the Safari web browser. But it's also used by others. It's used by Google, Adobe, Sony Corporation, KDE, which is Linux, and Egalia. There's actually quite a bit that are out there. So all of those major browsers have rendering engines in them. And Google's Chrome and its open source Chromium Foundation is based on Blink. And Blink is a forked WebKit from a decade ago. In other words, Apple developed this browser engine and Blink came out, taking all of the code that Apple had released because it was open source, and went ahead and said, okay, it's ours now, and put its own licensing agreement together and then provided it to Google. All right. Firefox is based on Gecko, which is a completely different engine. So when you're looking at Google Chrome, its base engine

0: Or was a terrible piece of software, as is often the case from our friends in Redmond. And it was just, it was horrible, right? It didn't follow internet standards because we are the standard. We are Microsoft. Do what we do. Do what we say. And when you were designing a website, you could design it for all of the web browsers out there. And then you had to put special code in to handle Microsoft Internet Explorer. So Microsoft finally gave up on Internet Explorer because it was such a piece of garbage, and they came up with Edge. Well, Edge was a piece of garbage. So they came up with a new Edge. Of course, they didn't tell you. And so now there's a new Edge. Oh, and that was a piece of garbage. So Microsoft finally gave up again, and they adopted Google Chrome as the base. In reality, it's called Chromium, which is the open source version of Google Chrome. And the Epic browser and some of the others are based on a Chromium engine. Okay. So next, we're going to go into these browsers and talk about how do you make them more secure? Because we know by default, most of these want to suck up as much information as you can get, especially Microsoft Edge.
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0: So we reviewed the web browsers and the basics of where they came from and what they use. Now we're going to talk about the advanced protection that they're hiding, that you have to go in and turn on. Wow. You are not alone, at least when it comes to your privacy and security. That's why I'm here. Hi, I'm Craig Peterson, and you're listening to News Radio, WGAN AM 560 and FM 98.5. Hey, join me on The Morning Drive every Wednesday morning at 7:34 right here. So we know the major browsers, we know what their roots are, and that also explains why sometimes you'll see that Apple has a zero-day patch, an emergency patch you have to put on to their iOS, you know, the iPhones or maybe their Mac, and at the same time,

0: time, all of a sudden, Google and other browsers are out there with their zero-day patch for the very same problem because they're using Apple's code, or at least, you know, the basis of Apple's code. Well, you know, at least 10-year-old code, but okay. All right. So let's talk about this advanced protection. Remember, the vendors of the browsers are making money one way, and that's by selling you stuff, with very few exceptions, and Firefox is one of those exceptions. So that means they don't want you to know how to keep things private. And yet at the same time, they want to just stand on top of a soapbox and toot their horn and say, look at us, we are making things so much safer. We have, for instance here, safe browsing mode in Chrome. Yes, yes, they do. They have safe browsing mode. But here's your problem. The safe browsing mode in Chrome has to be turned on. So the newsletter, this week's newsletter, and if you didn't get it, you can go ahead and just send me an email and I'll try and get the information off to you. But in this week's newsletter, I have the steps you have to take to turn it on, okay? And it's really important to turn it on because bottom line, there are not just privacy settings in here, but there are security settings. Now, some of the security you can get through special, what's called DNS hosts. And believe me, everybody, I am coming out with a really great thing for everybody that can be used by home users, very small businesses, and others in order to configure all of this stuff for you just automatically. But it's not there yet. So you can send me an email, me@craigpeterson.com, and you might have to wait for me to get back to you. I apologize for that, but as you can guess, I've got a lot of stuff going on. But I will send you this newsletter if you didn't get it. So just do a search in your mail program for this title, Keep Your Browsers Secure. 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But just searching in your mailbox for Keep Your Browser Secure, you should find it. And I really advise everybody, keep my newsletters around. Yeah, there's stuff in the newsletters that kind of gets stale pretty quickly because I try and keep you up to date with the latest in some of the technology news. But when it comes to my stuff, the stuff that I have written, which is usually right at the top of each one of those newsletters, that stuff is evergreen. It's something that you should keep around so you can search for. And that includes in this case here, where you're trying to toggle on safe browsing mode in Chrome, because it really sets up some of the protections that are not normally on to guard you against suspicious websites, suspicious downloads. It'll warn you if you come onto a known phishing site or you're about to download malicious software. Now, I use, with my clients, I use some Cisco software and filters and stuff because it is the best, okay? It's all unified, it's all integrated. I really like this stuff. But you can't get that right now, and that's part of what I'm trying to work on here. Safe browsing mode, there are seven steps. I'm not going to go through these on the radio because a lot of people don't use Chrome, and besides which, it's pretty boring. But here are some basic ones. Obviously, turn on this safe browsing mode. Regularly update Chrome. You might notice in the top right-hand side of the window, of your Chrome window, it'll have a little thing saying, hey, there's an update. Just quit Chrome and come back in and it'll update itself. When it does that, it is a very good idea to do precisely what it's asking you to do, because frankly, that is how Google releases its patches for Chrome. Pretty simple. You just quit Chrome and you go back in. But I know a lot of people, and maybe that includes you, who will just kind of ignore it. It's on the screen. You don't want to close all your tabs. You don't want to lose what you were doing. But I have a workaround for that. What I do is I have it set up. So in my preferences, if I restart my browser, It's going to go to all of the last tabs that were open so that I can go ahead and just quit out of Chrome or another browser and go back in. So that is just in preferences, and it's keep, you know, reopen tabs from last session. It's called different things in different browsers, but it's important. And it's important to keep Chrome up to date. Use extensions wisely. So be careful when you're adding browser extensions. Some of these can be sneaky. People trying to get to your private data. One of the problems that we've had for years is kind of the cross-website cookie reading. So a website might be able to get into your cookies, telling them where you've been. And maybe some other information. So they play games on to figure out where you've been online, what you've been looking at, and gathering all that information so that, again, they can sell it. They can use it for marketing. Again, you are the product, right? So let's go into Firefox, because they have an interesting workaround for this. Firefox has built into it something that it calls fencing. And if you go to Facebook.com, it recognizes that you've been to Facebook.com, right? Not hard for a browser to do. And what it then does is it puts up a fence around Facebook. And you'll see in your URL bar there inside Mozilla Firefox, right there, it'll have a little fence to the side of that URL. And that's telling you it is fenced in. Now, what does that mean? Well, fencing it in means that Firefox, is blocking Facebook from getting at any information that might help it to figure out who you are, where you've been, et cetera, et cetera. Right now, Facebook has a pixel thing that they use, and I have, I'll admit it, a Facebook pixel on my page as well, and it's used for something called retargeting and marketing, so you know who the people were that visited your website. Now, I use that to help you guys out, right? I'm not using that for anything other than to help you guys out, but that is something that would be recognized by Firefox and would be blocked by it. So it's a good idea to use Firefox, and I use it exclusively when I go to Facebook. I don't use Firefox for much else, frankly, but I do use it when I'm going to Facebook. Another thing Firefox has that is good and bad at the same time is it protects the websites that you're going to the information about the site. So, for instance, if you type in craigpeterson.com, which is my site, into your web browser, it has to turn that into an internet address. And it does that by going out and asking name servers, hey, where's craigpeterson.com at? And it'll return an IP address, right? Okay, all well and good. But if you are using a cable modem, or in some cases even a cell phone, they will see what you just did, that you just went to craigpeterson.com. And, you know, it can be controversial, right? And they might use that against you. But bad guys can then also not only see it, but can change it and redirect you from craigpeterson.com to another site, and maybe another site that looks like it, or worse yet, your bank. So be careful. I'll tell you about the other edge of that in a minute.
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0: A Maine inmate who walked off a job site earlier in the week has been arrested. 45-year-old Brian Day was working on a job site in Thompson when he walked off the site last Monday. He was arrested in Rochester, New Hampshire today with a companion from that area. The Department of Corrections didn't say if Day is facing any invading charges. Yesterday was George Hale Day in Maine. The day was to recognize Maine broadcasting icon who was fired from his morning show by WVOM 2 months ago, ending his 77-year career. Governor Janet Mills declared the day for Hale and was able to read her proclamation to him on a special one-off The Night Show with Danny Kashman.
1: And I urge everyone to recognize Mr. George Hale for legendary career and countless contributions to our great state.
0: And the show will air tomorrow morning at 1 on CBS 13. And former Mass Governor and Utah Senator Mitt Romney is stepping back onto the political stage, raising money for Maine Senator Susan Collins.
2: Romney hosted a fundraiser in Salt Lake City this week, marking his first major political move since leaving office in 2025. According to Politico, he praised Collins as a rare Republican voice in New England and acknowledged the challenges of winning in the region. Collins, who is facing a Democratic challenger in the upcoming election, reportedly told supporters she'll need strong fundraising to stay competitive. The event signals early momentum in what could be a closely watched Senate race. Tony Randazzo, News Radio, WGAN.
0: Now here's Steve Williams with your latest AccuWeather forecast.
3: Tonight, showers this evening, otherwise cloudy. Low tonight at 46. A shower or two for Sunday, the high at 62. Clouds on Monday with a high of 57.
0: Right now it's 46 and rainy in Portland. Next high tide in Portland Harbor is at 5:40 tomorrow morning. I'm Andy Mounter, News Radio, WGAN.
4: Well, at this point, I think we've established that Firefox is the way to go for Facebook. It might be for some of the other ways you do some online browsing as well, because of the fact that it really respects your privacy and certainly your security. But there's more. You are not alone, at least when it comes to your privacy and security. That's why I'm here. Hi, I'm Craig Peterson, and you're listening to News Radio, WGAN AM 560 and FM 98.5. Hey, join me on The Morning Drive every Wednesday morning at 7:34, right here. There's something in Firefox called multi-account containers. We're going to talk about that in just a minute. But the one thing about Firefox that I've had a problem with, being, you know, the security guy for a lot of businesses over the years, but it continued to be for small businesses, is that Firefox uses encryption for its DNS queries. And it defaults to using the DNS from Cloudflare. Now, that's not bad. That's not terrible for most people. If you're a home user, if you're a very small business, that's fine, right? It's great, in fact. It's going to give you some more privacy and, frankly, some security. But if you are in a bigger business where there's multiple people and you've got to do some serious filtering to make sure that people don't get ransomware and that people can only go to the websites that you allow them to have access to, well, all of that requires that the browsers and the computers use the DNS, the domain name system, that is specified by the business. And Firefox will do its best to get around that. And there's good reasons for that. You know, if you are using some sort of an ISP, and they are spying on you, well, then there's a reason, right? It's just like, if you might have noticed this, I'm just trying to think of an example, but let's say that you try and go to a website that doesn't exist, you mistype it or whatever. Have you ever seen a web page come up that looks like a search results page, but it's not from a normal search engine? I've seen that before from a couple of cable ISPs, internet service providers, cable companies, where they will give you a results page for something you were looking for that doesn't exist. And they will have, of course, on the results page, a whole bunch of ads and things. So Firefox gets around all of that by using encryption, not really using, well, definitely not using the original DNS standard, but, you know, the newest, latest stuff. So be careful of that. So what are these multi-account containers? Well, this is a really great way to keep your online activities separate and organized. For instance, if you are doing online banking, you definitely don't want to use your regular browser. In fact, if you can, you should be using a completely separate machine that only does financial stuff. That's it. But for most of us, that's kind of difficult. Certainly might be a little too expensive for a lot of people. So Firefox has these multi-account containers. So you can have it set up so that you're going to the bank and nothing that the bank sends to you can be seen by anything in any other container that's within Firefox. It's really quite a great idea. And you can turn it on. You have to go into the add-ons and then type in multi-account containers. Again, all of this is step-by-step explained in my newsletter, and it's on the website as well. Again, if you want to find it, just do a search. You can use Google even and search for Craig Peterson, Keep Your Browsers Secure, and you'll see the step-by-step instructions that I'm not going to go through right now. So Safari, this is the browser I tend to use the most because I am an Apple guy, and I became an Apple guy when Apple adopted Unix for its underlying operating system. It started out with FreeBSD. It had a Mac OS microkernel. Very nice setup. I like the way the guys did it. And I worked on Mac OS microkernel, and I spent decades working on various forms of Unix, including FreeBSD, which we used almost exclusively for websites and for some routers, as well as for some firewalls. FreeBSD is very, very good, and OpenBSD as well, which is a little bit more secure than FreeBSD. So I've used all of those, and Apple went from its toy operating system, you know, like Microsoft's toy operating systems over the years, and Apple then jumped on to FreeBSD, and then they took some of the stuff that Steve Jobs had learned from Next, which was really kind of a cool graphics company. They made computers that were really focused in on various types of graphics, and they came up with some great ideas. And so he took those and incorporated them together with the FreeBSD operating system underneath and the Mac operating system underneath, all of that sort of stuff. So I've been a Apple guy, pretty darn dedicated Apple guy ever since. Now, of course, we support thousands of other applications and machines and operating systems, obviously including Windows for our clients, because that's a pretty popular operating system. Some of our clients are extremely Apple focused, and it makes a lot of sense for a lot of reasons. You probably heard here before as well. So Safari has some really nice features right out of the box for you. It's got something called intelligent tracking prevention. So anybody who's trying to track you, it has a built-in a stop for that, because it's cross-site tracking is really what we're talking about. In other words, you go to Facebook and Facebook figures out, oh, he was over at the Ford website, or she went over to the GM website, right? All of that stuff, you can play around, and Facebook certainly does, to figure it out. Another thing that they're doing is they're saying, well, we're not tracking you anymore, Google. We're so good. We're wonderful people. So they're not setting cookies. Okay, fine. But what they do is they ask your browser, well, tell me a little bit about you. And they get information from the browser about the browser version, the operating system, the amount of memory you have, the amount of disk space you have, certain applications that are installed. And it puts all of that together, hashes it up, and comes up with a unique identifier for you. Now, there may be some other people in the world that would have that same identifier, but when you also put into that mix your IP address and maybe some other information that's fairly unique, they've gotcha. And that's without even using cookies, all right? So Safari's pretty good about this and blocking that. iOS is as well. Utilize strong passwords, guys. Now, in order to do that, Safari has integrated the iCloud Keychain, which is Apple's keychain thing, which is really, really, really nice. With Keychain enabled, all your passwords are securely stored and synchronized across all of your Apple devices. I really, really like it, okay? So much better, so much easier. Apple also, by the way, for free, will generate a randomized email address for you for every website you go to, if that's what you want, so that you get an email from Company X and you really don't want to hear from them ever again. And so you have Apple, when it's asking for email address, you just say, yeah, Apple, create one for me, would you? And then Apple will forward any emails that are sent to that email address that Apple made for you, and they'll forward them to whatever accounts associated or linked to your Apple account. Very, very cool. And then later on, if you're tired of hearing from Company X, you can try and unsubscribe. Maybe you can, maybe you can't, but you can just go into your Apple settings and say, okay, I don't want this one anymore, and it will stop it. Very nice. And then you also want to enable the fraudulent website warning, and that'll help keep the phishing attempts at bay. So I've got all of the settings here as well, 8 steps in fact, for Safari to add in some more privacy and security features. 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
4: 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By the way, if you want that newsletter that I had written, that article about your browsers and which ones you should use and

0: What are the safety tips for them? Just reach out to me. Just email me at craigpeterson.com or go into your email, look for any newsletter and just hit reply. And I'll try and get that off to you, okay, so that you've got that information. I think it's really important. Now, we've talked about electric vehicles, you and I, a lot of times, haven't we? Well, there's a couple of interesting stories that I want to talk about here. One's out of the Wall Street Journal, and the other is the Washington Examiner. Now, Wall Street Journal, behind a paywall, I apologize for that in advance, but they do have some pretty good stuff in there. Even the New York Times has some good stuff, if you ignore anything to do with politics. Anyhow, electric vehicles, you know, there's just so many problems right now. Some of these cars, electric vehicles, have dropped 30% in value in the last year. Is that something else, right? That is a huge, huge drop, isn't it? And the electric vehicles are set up for what? They're going to be cheaper, right? They're going to be really great. They're fast. Look at the acceleration in those electric vehicles. Okay, I get that. There's some pretty cool stuff with electric vehicles. And frankly, if I just wanted something to putt around town, go to the grocery store, I might consider an electric vehicle. I would not park it in the house. I would not park it near the house, because of the concerns about fires from electric vehicles. And of course, you can get fires from leaky gasoline cars too, don't get me wrong. But the manufacturers of these electric vehicles even warn you not to park them in your house or near your house, right? It can be a real problem. Well, repairing electric vehicles is a real problem too. And there's a great little article, as I said, that they had in the Wall Street Journal in early December, where they're saying electric vehicles are finding a real surprising downside to their new vehicles. And they tend to be expensive to repair after a crash. When Scott McFiggin's neighbor backed into his Riven pickup last summer, very cool pickup, by the way, the vehicle was left with a dent the size of a bowling ball under a rear tail lamp. Now, you and I know how to fix that, right? A little dent puller, maybe get some filler and sand it out, take it to a repair shop, whatever you might want to do, right? It happens all the time. Well, McFiggin was expecting a couple of $1,000 bill from the repair shop and to be without his truck for a couple of weeks. I guess I was a little naive, said the 51-year-old San Francisco resident. The actual bill didn't come to $2,000 for a bowling ball-sized dent in his electric truck. The actual bill came to $22,000, and it took 2.5 months to fix. So for electric vehicles, repairs following a collision can cost thousands of dollars more than their gas-powered counterparts. Because the fixes tend to require more replacement parts, the vehicles are more complicated, and fewer people actually do these repairs. So those issues might ease over time, but there's another aspects to that as well. Because if an electric vehicle is involved in any sort of a collision, now you have a real risk of having those batteries damaged, or having where the container where the batteries are has somehow be pierced and have water get into the battery compartment. And you might know already that just a small bend in a lithium-ion battery can cause that battery to light up. See, there's a lot of power contained in those batteries. And if it shorts through a bend in a battery, well, then you're in trouble. Now, I don't want you to picture an electric car's battery the same as you would a regular car, right? A regular truck, a gasoline, diesel, whatever it might be. Let's see. Sorry about that. That's not what we're talking about. We are talking about a battery that is actually consisting of hundreds or thousands of small round batteries. They're the types of batteries you would expect to find in a vape pen. You know, those little pens people use to smoke without smoking? Yeah, those types of things. So, for instance, I just looked up, that's why I had a bit of a pause here, some of the batteries and current prices. So here we go. Outback sells their energy cell $21,300. There you go. Toyota Prius reconditioned. Now remember, the Prius is a hybrid car, although I guess they've got a new all-electric out right now, but the hybrid batteries, $2,200. A refurbished Honda Civic hybrid battery is $1,000. Let's see, it also got a Chevy Tahoe refurbished battery for $3,000. Yeah, the list goes on and on. And then when you get into the bigger cars, you can expect the price to be between $4,000 and $20,000 to replace the batteries on your all-electric vehicle. That's a lot. So people who have these on lease, and most people are buying them on lease because they're so expensive, but not buying them is the wrong word. Most people are leasing them because they're so expensive. Well, those batteries are now a concern for anyone that wants to be the second owner of that electric car. So the trade-in value of electric cars has been dropping dramatically. Because people are worried that they might have to drop a $20,000 bill. And, you know, they don't make those anymore. Actually, they may never made those. A $20,000 bill. That's a problem, isn't it? Yeah. So people are very reluctant to buy used electric vehicles and even buying new electric vehicles. I think people have woken up to the fact that they are not the great deal that you thought they were. And because expenses are so high for repairs on electric vehicles, what else is high? Well, what else is high is, drumroll please, insurance, right? That's what I mentioned a little bit earlier. So the problem with the electric vehicles being expensive to repair is the insurance is higher. And many insurance companies, if you have a, you know, half decent fender bender, so you get T-boned or something happens, not like a major accident, but enough to damage the car, maybe bend the frame a bit, that insurance company is likely to completely write off that electric car. It is now junk, right? So the cost for you, the cost for insurance is higher because of that. So yeah, it's kind of crazy, isn't it? So here's the second article I had in the newsletter. And this is the one I mentioned from the Washington Examiner. So what does it really cost you to drive the car? We know that it costs a lot more to repair. We know it costs give or take 50% more to insure. I mentioned tires a little bit earlier. Electric vehicles go through tires very rapidly. And in fact, they only get about half of the mileage on the tires that a gas car gets. So expect to double that, what is it, $1,500 to get your tires replaced? And if it's a four-wheel drive car, of course, no matter what type, electric or gas, you have to replace all four tires. Okay, next up, this is, again, on Washington Examiner, Brady Knox, and he's talking about the electric vehicles' fuel prices. So if you figure out what does it cost you, what does it cost overall in order to have an electric vehicle, right? And a lot of people look at it and say, well, it's I get how many miles, you know, I get 200 miles on a charge and that electric charge only cost me $20. And so they say, okay, 200 miles in my normal car, that would get, 10 gallons, which is, you know, what's gas nowadays, $3.50. So yeah, I'm saving $10-$15. Well, here you go. There's a new study that found that fueling electric vehicles costs roughly, Are you ready for this? $17 per gallon. That's the real equivalent. Not these, oh, it only cost a few bucks things, okay? So in its paper called Overcharged Expectations, Unmasking the True Cost of Electric Vehicles, the Texas Public Policy Foundation stipulated that the hidden costs of fueling EVs drastically outweigh its low upfront fueling costs. The hidden costs come from an increased burden on the energy grid, and we've talked about how the energy grids in this country and throughout the world are not set up to be able to handle electric vehicles. But the increased burden on the energy grid exerted by charging stations and an enormous amount of federal subsidies. One of my daughters works for a rather large employer whose name you would recognize, I'm sure. And the people, some of the people there at the company are complaining because there's not enough charging stations for our electric cars and we need to be green. And the company said, listen, they at best, at most, they get 70% utilization. And people park their car in the charger, leave it there all day long so nobody else can use it. And so we have to have our security guards go around, get a hold of these people, have them move their cars so someone else can charge. Oh, and we would have to upgrade the electric grid for our buildings, and that means the power company would have to upgrade their electric grid. This is insane. It isn't $1.21 per gallon of gasoline for EVs. It's $17. 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
4: Hi, it's Matt from the WGAN Morning News. We hope you all have a wonderful Mother's Day weekend. 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
9: I'm Heather Bosch. We're learning more about the person who was struck and killed by an airplane on a runway at Denver International Airport last night. CBS's Chris Van Cleve.
10: Further investigation found that the person who was hit by this airplane is an apparent trespasser who scaled an airport perimeter fence and within minutes was walking along the runway when this Airbus A321 hit the person.
9: An engine caught fire. The plane was evacuated on the tarmac. 12 people reported minor injuries. At least 11 people have been transported to hospitals after a boat reportedly exploded today near the Haulover Sandbar in North Miami Beach. Witnesses described seeing three people fly out of the boat and the vessel being quickly consumed by flames after the blast. No cause yet. A cruise ship where there was a hantavirus outbreak is heading to a Spanish island off Africa. The World Health Organization's Maria Van Kerkhove says 8 people were infected, 3 died, the rest.
11: Right now, we as WHO, we classify everybody on board as what we call a high-risk contact. That might sound scary, but it's really what it's how we will operationalize the movement of the passengers and the crew safely home.
9: They'll be evacuated to their home countries to quarantine. The man suspected of shooting at least 2 police officers in Syracuse, New York, has surrendered. Police Chief Mark Rusin on how this all started.
12: During the course of the investigation, a search warrant was prepared, and during the execution of the search warrant, the suspect inside of one of the residents started to engage our officers in gunfire.
9: The officers are expected to recover. CBS's Wendy Gillette with the latest on the U.S.-Israeli war against Iran.
13: President Trump took a wait-and-see attitude while discussing Iran Friday evening before leaving the White House for a quick trip to Virginia. The regime is weighing a new deal to end the war between Iran and the U.S.
14: We want to get the whole thing ended.
13: A month-long ceasefire is still in effect, but Thursday night, U.S. and Iranian forces exchanged fire in the Strait of Hormuz, and the U.S. disabled 2 Iranian tankers.
9: The federal government has started releasing NASA and military records related to what most of us call UFO sightings. CBS's Meg Oliver spoke with Columbia University astrophysics professor Jana Levin.
15: I don't see this tranche as being more transparent than what was already studied and released in 23 and 24 and has been studied over the past 10 years, really quite openly.
16: Professor Levin says 9 times out of 10, these sightings turn out to be balloons, drones, or optical illusions.
9: So nothing confirmed just yet. This is CBS News.
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4: 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Authorities are resuming the search for a missing paddleboarder in the area of Graham Lake in Ellsworth today. The Bangor Daily News reports that authorities were initially alerted at around midday this past Tuesday to a 20-year-old male's disappearance from his family camp. His paddleboard and paddle were later found north of Jesse's Beach Way on Inland Islands. As of yesterday morning, officials were using boats with sonar equipment, an on-site dive team, and a plane to search for the man. It's believed he wasn't wearing a personal flotation device. An Edmonton man has been found competent to stand trial after allegedly threatening to kill then-Vice President Kamala Harris.
24: The Bangor Daily News reports that 51-year-old Thaddeus Wind pled not guilty in court Friday to 4 felony counts of threatening interstate communication and 1 count of threat against the vice president. He made the threat towards Harris on social media on October 7th of 2024, allegedly threatening law enforcement and other posts as well. Wind was arrested in March of last year and a psychiatric evaluation was ordered shortly thereafter. Wynn will represent himself instead of a lawyer at his own request. Nate Hanscom, News Radio, WGAN.
4: And there's a historic graduation for UMaine Augusta this weekend. 12 students will become the first to complete the school's Aviation Maintenance Technician Program, the only FAA-approved program of its kind in Maine. One graduate says it's a realization of a long-time goal.
0: I am actually really excited to graduate and get through the program. This has been a lifelong dream to become an aviation mechanic, so it's amazing to finally be able to see it to fruition.
4: The new program comes as the aviation industry faces a growing need for skilled technicians both in Maine and nationwide. Now your latest AccuWeather forecast from Steve Williams.
1: Tonight showers this evening, otherwise cloudy. Low tonight at 46, a shower or two for Sunday, the high at 62. Clouds on Monday with a high of 57.
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3: Hello, folks. I'm Larry Kudlow. This is the Larry Kudlow Show, and it's great to be with you on a Saturday. And we're going to talk about Iran. General Jack Keane will be here at the half hour. We've got big economic numbers, jobs, lots of good economic numbers. We've got redistricting, which seems to favor the Republicans right now, actually by a wide margin. It's very interesting. So all the lefties are pretty worried about the outcome. Suddenly the midterm election is going to be a lot tougher than Democrats ever thought. But first up, you can get this show, live stream it on the Internet. LarryKudlowShow.com, LarryKudlowShow.com. Is my thing coming through okay, Rod? We're doing okay. I want to make sure it's all right. All right, LarryKudlowShow.com. You can hear us all across the country, around the world, throughout the solar system, including the Milky Way. And please, I'll make a pitch. Fox Business, fabulous Fox Business, 4 to 5 p.m. every day, Monday through Friday. The name of the show is Kudlow, and if you can't make it at 4 for some reason, just text your favorite 9-year-old, and she will show you how to DVR the show. You'll never miss a thing. So I want to start with the politics. Politics. This is about the politics of redistricting. So you know the Supremes amended the Voting Rights Act. That was, what, about 10 days ago, 2 weeks ago, something like that. And they take no racial gerrymandering. Very important decision, no racial gerrymandering. And that has opened the door to a lot of redistricting, particularly in the red states. So the redistricting will be adding House seats. I think Florida, Governor Ron DeSantis and the state of Florida, probably the biggest shift, carving out 4 additional Republican seats into a 20-8 Florida map. And then came a shocker. They tried to rig Virginia. I mean, really, turn, I think it was 6-5 Democrats into 9-1 or 10-1, I guess, which would have been just a travesty. But now the Virginia State Supreme Court ruled against that redistricting, and they're going to have to go back to the original map, I would think, and Democrats lose. Well, I mean, they thought they were going to snake an additional 8 or 9 seats right there in the great state of Virginia, even though the new governor, what's her name, Sparnsberger, she said she wouldn't, but she did as soon as she was elected. And you have various different states, odds and ends, Georgia, I think Indiana, Ohio. Anyway, the map now looks very positive for Republicans, a completely different map. Again, federal Supreme Court made a change, no racial gerrymandering. The Virginia Supreme Court made a change. Democrats spent a fortune on this and got nothing out of it. And the Republican outlook has suddenly improved enormously just on the redistricting. Okay, that's point number one. Now, point number two is the economy. And you've got all these lefty, I call them rabble babbles. Lefty rabble babbles. The Trump economy is falling apart, they say. It's all based on their opposition to the Iran war, and they're trying to make a big case about high oil prices and high gasoline prices, both of which are temporary, wartime. The war will soon be over. There's no two ways about that. And these prices will come down. Democrats, meanwhile, talk about affordability as they raise taxes in every socialist blue state, including this one here in New York, but California, state of Washington. Show me a blue state governor and I'll show you tax hikes. How is that affordability? How is that affordability? Once you change the wartime prices, you'll see what's now $100 a barrel, a little less than that. Actually, they fell this week. West Texas, it's going to drop down from 90 to 100. It'll drop down to somewhere around $60 to $70. And that'll bring down gasoline prices. You could have a two handle on national gasoline prices by the end, by November, let's say. It's not going to be a Democratic issue. No way. But you got a big jobs number yesterday, which dashes the hopes of all the lefties that there's going to be a recession because of high gasoline prices. That was their argument. A recession is coming. Every number coming out in March and April has been terrific. Strong, resilient. And we got it again with the jobs report yesterday. I don't often lead with that kind of jobs number. I mean, we're going to go and talk to John Carney later on in the show. But almost a shocking number, twice what the experts expected. They thought there'd be about 65,000 increase in jobs, which by itself wouldn't have been that bad. But instead, we got about 125,000 jobs and private sector jobs. And payrolls, 123,000. Last month, 190,000. The unemployment rate still low at 4.3%, virtually full employment. Private sector jobs rising. Federal jobs under President Trump has fallen by about 350,000, 345,000 reduced federal workforce. Now that the illegal immigrants, many of whom are self-deporting, some of them are criminal deporting. Anyway, you're not getting 3 million new illegals every year, so we don't need the kind of jobs numbers that we were getting before. It's not necessary. We can have full employment. The break-even point is actually close to zero, but it's not zero because you're seeing big increases in manufacturing, in construction, technology, finance, pretty much across the board. And that was the big news yesterday. And I'm just saying, for all the lefties out there, the rabble-babble, they never give you straight talk. This came as another shock. So they're losing voting districts, they're losing congressional districts, and now they're losing on the economy. And once the Iran war is over and we're coming to the end of it, you're going to see oil prices and gasoline prices come way down. The Atlanta Federal Reserve has a GDP now, like a GDP tracker. And for the spring quarter, the second quarter, they're predicting 3.7 annual growth. Big number. Big number. That's consistent with the jobs number. Weekly unemployment claims, people are not losing jobs. It's rock bottom. Unemployment claims, rock bottom, holding at about 200,000. No recession in sight. no recession in sight. And here's another point. The biggest winners in the jobs and wages are the blue-collar workers. Not the white-collar workers, the blue-collar workers. They're very important. When you look at the hourly earnings for production workers, non-supervisory production workers, it's up 3.7%. And their hours worked has grown by 1%. So what economists call the wage-income proxy, it's a way of estimating income, wages, you're at 4.7%, 12-month increase.

me to another factoid, productivity, output per hour, is running at close to 3% year on year. That's a big number for productivity. The workforce is essentially sufficiently efficient. They're earning their wage increase. And the productivity rise means that business unit costs, unit labor costs, they're called, which is probably the best measure of the basic inflation rate in the country, up only 1.2%. I mean, really, that's the core inflation rate, 1.2%. Wages for blue-collar workers, 4.7%. That's affordability plus. Now, the left doesn't like to talk about that. The left only talks about higher gasoline prices. But there's a lot more to it than that, as these numbers suggest. And finally, overall, profits, which are the basic, you know, businesses that are profitable and making money will expand, hire workers, pay better wages for family incomes. Profits are booming. Profits right now are probably the best they've been in 20 years or more. And that is driving the stock market through the roof. You've got record stock market, NASDAQ, S&P 500, and the Dow almost nearly. S&P 500, people that own the indexes are doing fabulously well. And it's not just rich people. There's close to 140 million Americans who own these indexes. And they are making great money. They're up about 25 to 30% or thereabouts, driven by profits, which is making the whole system run. Wages are rising. Labor costs are down because of productivity. And jobs are being created almost twice what the experts expected. I'm running through these numbers. I don't often at the opening, but I think they're so important. I think you have to understand you don't get a fair shake from the legacy media because so much of it is left, left, and left. All they do is talk about gasoline prices and recession. Those are the Democratic talking points. Those are wrong. They're painting the wrong picture. Instead, with tax cuts and deregulation and drill, baby, drill, and free and fair reciprocal trade. These were the basic building blocks of Donald Trump's economic policies. You're seeing a very strong and resilient economy. The economy that's crashing is Iran's. The economy that's booming is America's. That tells you a big story right there. We are the dominant energy supplier, we are the reliable energy supplier, and we have blockaded all of Iran's oil and money. Now, there are other issues going on, and we'll talk about that, but we have blockaded it. Iran's running out of money. The crazy mullahs, the radical Islamists who run the IRGC, they can't make payroll, they can't make retirement. They're looting of money from Iranians and put in offshore accounts of being frozen or seized by Scott Bessent's treasury. And it's only a matter of time before that war ends. Soon, the Strait of Hormuz will be open. We'll talk about that with General Keane at the half hour. But my point is, if you want to see an economy that's humming, for average working folks, the blue collars are doing better than the white collars, although everybody is doing well. A rising tide has lifted all boats. Take a look at the United States. That's a strong economy. It could be growing at 4% with low unemployment. Inflation will ease back down as soon as the Iran war
is over.

0: That's not what you'll read in the papers. But I'm just telling you, those are the facts. I'm Kudlow. We'll take a quick break. Stay with us, please.
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3: So we've got, supposedly yesterday was the deadline for an Iranian response to what is allegedly one sheet of paper with U.S. demands. It's all very murky. We don't know who's responding from Iran. They have so many different factions. The ILGC is running that place. Those are the crazy radical Islamists. But we don't know. And it seems like the ceasefire of the past month hasn't really produced what it should produce. And hopefully the Project Freedom to open up the Strait of Hormuz will go back into play. But we don't know that either. So there's a lot of ifs here. I mean, we're so close to, you know, obliterating what's left of Iran, including the successful economic blockade. But General Jack Keane will be here in just a few minutes and talk about where we are and where we're headed on the Iranian story. I'm Kudlow. Please stick around.
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9: CBS News Brief. Investigators say the person hit and killed by a plane on a runway at Denver International Airport was trespassing. CBS's Chris Van Cleve.
10: An investigation is underway to understand how and why that person scaled a fence and got onto airport grounds, as well as to try to identify who the person was.
9: An engine caught fire. The plane was evacuated on the tarmac. Medical personnel are evaluating people on board a ship where the Hinta virus killed three passengers, the World Health Organization's Maria Van Kerkhove.
11: They're also doing a detailed exposure assessment. You know, what did you do during the cruise? What kind of contact did you have with any of the suspected cases? Just to really understand what risk they may have of getting infected.
9: The federal government's releasing more records on UFOs. CBS's Meg Oliver.
12: The most recent is from this year, showing two circular lights flying against a black backdrop in an undisclosed location.
9: CBS News Brief, Feinmiller Bosch.
0: Now the latest on the 98.5 FM and AM 560 WGAN News Center. A Winslow man is charged in a cold case murder from 1987.
13: Maine State Police say 63-year-old Stephen Bouchard was indicted this week for the killing of his girlfriend, Alice Hawks. Bouchard and Hawks lived together at a Westbrook apartment at the time of her death. His arrest follows a reinvestigation into the case that was launched last year, leading to a decision by the Maine Attorney General to seek a murder charge against Bouchard. I'm Frankie Azzarata, News Radio WGAN.
0: Staying with cold cases from the mid-80s, the Maine State Police is seeking help in finding a missing person from the town of Jay. Today, 40 years ago, 17-year-old Camille Monod was last seen in Jay at around midnight with someone she met earlier that day. She hasn't been seen since, and foul play is suspected. If you have any info on Monod's disappearance, you're asked to contact the state police's Major Crimes Unit. And police and store owners in the Bangor area are warning the public about the rise in counterfeit money. Our news partners at CBS 13 reports that Price's Corner Store on Hammond Street, employees have been finding and displaying fake bills they've collected. These counterfeits range from missing security features to prop bills from films and go from $2 all the way up to $100. Here's employee Kyle Dickey.
14: You try not to blame the person, because sometimes it does. It's not their fault. But it is our job to take it.
0: Police say that the issue doesn't just affect stores, as customers can also receive fake bills as change from everyday transactions. Now here's Steve Williams with your latest AccuWeather forecast.
15: A couple of showers around this evening, otherwise it'll be overcast. Low tonight, 46. Winds will be south-southeast at 6 to 12 miles per hour. Some sun then turning cloudy with some rain tomorrow, the high Sunday at 62. It'll be a cloudy day for Monday, high Monday at 57. Sunny to partly cloudy, breezy on Tuesday with a high of 60.
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3: Maybe more than a month. And the question is, what have we gotten for it? How has this changed the story? Are we off track in Iran, or is this part of some strategy? How do you read that, General Keane?
18: Well, yes, Larry, first of all, great to be here with you and your audience here on Saturday morning. Truly enjoy it. Well, first of all, why did we stop this? What happened is, if you recall, about a month ago, the Iranians took control of the Straits of Hormuz. And as a result of that, we made a decision to attempt to negotiate with them a deal. Meanwhile, we were 4 to 5 weeks into the war in terms of our kinetic action. We had about 2 weeks to go. The objective that the Iranians had, Larry, in taking the Straits of Hormuz was indeed to stop the war. And we did just that. Mm. And we went into negotiations. At that point, the Iranians believe and still believe right now that they are winning. And all they have to do is read some of the publications in the United States to reaffirm that they are indeed winning in terms of what is happening here. I don't believe that's the case, but they do, as a result of us stopping the war, they have momentum. And we had 2 weeks to complete our assigned objectives. And as such, we have been in negotiations. The Iranians' second objective was the first objective achieved, stop the war. Second objective, by saying we're willing to talk, they want to extend those talks as long as possible and drag them out. They did that with the Obama administration in developing the so-called nuclear deal for 18 months. Here they know that's impossible, but to drag it out for weeks and months,

0: with the pressure that's on the president with the midterms and the economic pressure as a result of the straits being closed, they believe all is on their side and in their favor. What we have to show for it, certainly the president checkmated the Iranians in closing the straits by shutting down all of the exports coming by sea out of Iran by establishing a blockade. That was indeed the right thing to do. But I do believe we're on the wrong path, Larry. And by that I mean going to negotiations, even if we get everything in the deal that we would want, and for our audience to go, I'm not going to go down and enumerate all of them, but let's assume we get everything we want. I still think it's the wrong approach. And why is that? Because, one, it guarantees the survival of the regime, which would likely take place at the end of our military objectives as well. They would still be there, but in an incredibly much more weakened state than they are now. But number two, and this is what clearly makes a difference, we will finance their recovery because they will ask for our frozen assets, which number about $100 billion or so, for some of them to be released immediately, and some others obviously condition-based, to remove sanctions, some of that immediately, some of it to be condition-based based on behavior. But that financing and recovery will sustain the regime over time. I don't believe that was our objective. Our objective was to take all of their predatory nature and capabilities away from them. We will not do that unless we complete the military mission. And number two, while we were not seeking a regime change, we did want the regime so weakened, so vulnerable, as a result of our military objectives being achieved, that at some point the regime would eventually collapse, due likely to the pressure from their own people. I don't believe we're going to achieve those objectives that we assigned to ourselves. So I do think the negotiations, as well-intended as they are, truly favor the Iranians here as an outcome. The only thing I think we should be negotiating with the Iranians is the terms of their surrender. And I know that's an unacceptable term to our negotiators, but that is the reality of what we should be doing, and that would mean no financial recovery for them or whatsoever. But unless we're prepared to do that, and we are not, we should immediately return to two things. One, tell Central Command to open the Straits of Hormuz using military force. It made no sense to shut that down in 36 hours. And number two, release the Israelis so they can conduct their comprehensive return to full-scale combat operations. The Central Command will support some of it, but their main effort will be forcibly to open the Straits of Hormuz. It'll take about a week to 2 weeks for the Israelis to finish their operation. I'm intimately familiar with what they intend to do. Generally speaking, it would be missiles and making certain that we reduce that inventory dramatically. Two, the infrastructure, the Iranian infrastructure, energy, industrial base, etc., further weaken that regime. And third, the regime leadership and targets themselves. And that is a far better path, will achieve an outcome, will support the Iranian people. The current path, I think, betrays the Iranian people. Why? Because the regime survived and we finance its recovery. Makes no sense, Larry.
1: You know, without regime change, I don't believe Iran would ever keep any promises on whatever subject it may be, whether it's uranium enrichment, shifting it back to the United States, or nuclear or missile development or verification, you know, trust but verify, Reagan said. Without a regime change, I don't see how any of that can be banked on. The other point, as I listened to you, we still have the blockade, and the blockade is still hurting their economy. But I'm worried. No one has ever seen this term sheet, one page or however many pages it is. And what you say, there have been rumors that it would include giving cash back to the regime, giving them cash, which is what Barack Obama did, tragically. And the other point is, by stopping the military actions, we kind of let Iran off the hook for the last month or 5 weeks, haven't we? And that can't be good either. Regrouping, I mean, I just don't understand any of it. I'm for Trump. I know you are too. This is a mission that's tremendous, and only he had the courage to do it. And we don't think he's going to cut a bad deal. But right now, we seem to be softening our whole position. No unconditional surrender, et cetera, et cetera. You know, after Jack Keane, my favorite general was Ulysses S. Grant. Unconditional surrender. I always thought that's where we were headed with Iran.
0: Yeah, and I know, listen, there's significant pressure on the president, you know, politically with the midterms coming and the oil prices. But I also, listen, I'm not a political person, but I'm also a citizen of the United States, and I think I have some common sense like the rest of the American people. I think the collective wisdom of the American people is pretty profound. If we look at this end state where the regime survives and we help to finance its recovery, politically, that cannot be acceptable, because the president's opponents, I would assume, are absolutely going to attack him for not accomplishing the missions he did. And it's a betrayal of the Iranian people in terms of, we were coming to their assistance, and now we're going to help the regime recover so they can continue to punish the people, as opposed to putting them on a pathway to collapse, which was what the intent was. It wasn't regime change. We knew we couldn't do that without ground troops. But we could so weaken this regime that we could make it much more vulnerable to the resistance of its own people, and with the CIA and the Mossad to undermine this regime and further weaken it covertly by creating diffusion in the ranks and breaking down loyalty as the pressure keeps being applied. Right now, there's no pressure. Mm. All the leaders are walking around, going on television, conducting meetings. They know they're not going to be attacked. You know, they have certainly regenerated themselves when they were hiding in their bunkers personally and afraid for their lives. That's no longer the case. And obviously, that has given them enormous confidence. And if the people tried to do something about it now, they would just mow them down in the streets, you know, for sure. So, yeah, the momentum is shifted to their side. And I do think, at the end of the day, as much as so many of the advisors around the president are worried about the political immediacy of the midterm elections, it would seem to me that also there's political damage to be done for not achieving overall our objectives and financing the recovery of the regime itself. That's just my sense of it. Militarily, I know we should continue what we started and finish it. And I know that's where the Israelis are, and certainly our commanders will do what they're told to do. But if you ask their opinion, they would want to finish what they started because they know they can achieve those missions and objectives the president assigned to them.
1: Why do you suppose the Pentagon didn't make a bigger deal, in fact, the whole administration, when Iran starts bombing the UAE? They gave it pretty heavy bombing, and we just sort of scoffed at it. And then it turns out that the Saudis and the Kuwaitis were very annoyed at that. They're afraid we won't defend them if they get hit, so they denied the use of bases. Now, I guess they've worked that out. But I never understood why, you know, it's not an end to the ceasefire. Iran hit UAE pretty hard, including hitting some of their oil operations, which is supposed to be dirty pull. But we didn't really make much of that. And I always thought that was a mistake. It looks like they're punching us out and we're not doing anything about it.
0: Yeah, I mean, Larry, it's an excellent point. They attacked them, 2,800 attacks, which is considerably less than Israel, which was somewhere in the neighborhood, I think, of 1,500, 1,600. And why is that? Well, because the UAE normalized relations with Israel. Mm. The UAE is just across the straits from where they are. So it's an easy target, but that's not the main reason. But the other reason also is the UAE represents in the Middle East, put Israel aside as a modern, innovative, thriving, prospering democracy. Mm. Put that aside. In among the families and the monarchies in the Middle East, Arab states, obviously, the UAE represents the most modern and the most successful of all of them. Mm. It's a place now where people around the world are coming to see what is there, to experience it and how different it is. I was there myself for several days, and it is quite impressive what they've achieved. The symbol of that, Iran is attempting to destroy as well. Mm. But here, Larry, we have an issue here that we haven't taken advantage of, and I think the administration is aware of it now. And that is, like we have with nuclear weapons, mutually assured destruction. We don't use those nuclear weapons on each other because we have the capability to destroy each other. We have the same issue here. We have Karg Island and all of Iran's energy infrastructure that is on the mainland of Iran and all of their distribution points for all of their oil, which is on Karg Island. We could clearly tell them and should tell them now if we go back to combat operations, because they're going to want to attack the oil infrastructure of the Arab states and the gas infrastructure of Qatar, which they've done once. We tell them, if you even attempt to do that, we will systematically take down Karg Island and your oil and energy infrastructure on the mainland. And if they don't abide by that, then we do exactly what we say we're going to do. And I believe we have huge leverage with them, and we have never applied that leverage. I totally agree with you. The administration is certainly aware of that, and hopefully that would be, we go back to combat operations, because they're going to want to immediately retaliate, and we should tell them unequivocally when we're going back to combat operations and opening up the Straits of Hormuz, if you attack this infrastructure, we're going to take down yours systematically.
1: Well,
0: and make certain they understand it.
1: I want to take a quick break, but just before, President Trump has threatened this any number of times, but we are not acting on those threats. And to some extent, that becomes a matter of concern. What's the signal? Signal to Iran, yeah, but signals to our allies in the Gulf, the UAE, the Kuwaitis, the Saudis. And then, of course, next weekend, he's going to see President Xi in China. What's the signal? I want strong signals, tough signals, control signals. I don't want paper tiger signals. Now, I'm not accusing paper tiger, but I'm just saying, it just looks like the bark is bigger than our bite right now. Anyway, General Keem, I got to take a quick commercial break. We'll come right back, folks. We're talking to the great General Jack Keane, and I'm Kudlow. We'll be right back.
2: Larry Kudlow.
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12: 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That's exactly what Portland Media Group does for us. They don't just run ads, they put our message in front of the right people at the right time. When homeowners are searching for better comfort, rebates, or heat pumps at work, even in the freezing Maine winters, they're finding Allegiance heat pumps. And when they hear a name on the radio, they remember it. The result? 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
13: 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Happard, Maine's basement waterproofing experts for all things basement-y.
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1: We continue with the great General Jack Keane, Fox News senior strategic analyst. General Keane, I don't know, we don't know what's on this term sheet, one page. Yesterday, the president said it was more than one page. And the president is saying time and time again, there'll be no nukes and no enrichment. But here's the thing. There's no deadline on Iran's comments. Now, Secretary of State Rubio, as you know, said yesterday he wanted to hear a comment yesterday, Friday. Friday has passed. Nothing has happened. So far as I know, not in any media outlet. I don't know. I don't understand this. How can you negotiate without timetables? Otherwise, it's just open-ended, and they're going to fence around with us just like they always do.
0: Yeah, Larry, the second objective, you know, one I said was shut down the Straits of Hormuz, force a ceasefire. They got it. The second objective is being carried out right between our eyes here, and we see it. And that is to extend this out as long as possible.
1: Right.
0: We now are talking about a preliminary agreement and then begin a 30-day process to really get down to the details of the nukes. This is what the Iranians want. They want to drag this out as long as possible. For what reason? The closer we get, they're very sensitive about what's going on in the United States. They always have been. Their issue is weakening the support of the American people on the administration. And they believe as they get closer to the elections, the likelihood of the president restarting combat operations would be slim to none. And also, what they really want is not a nuclear deal that has that's favorable to the United States. They want to keep dragging this out so eventually when they finally say no to the deal, and I believe they will do that at the end, particularly when it comes to implementation. They may say yes to an agreement. They may sign something. But at the end, when it comes to implementation, they will not be there. And they know full well at that point, the United States will not conduct combat operations at all. That's what they believe is the end state for them. And it seems to me, Larry, as you're pointing out, we seem to be on that path of dragging out these negotiations, extend the time frame. Let's get this into the summer months with November coming. That is the Iranians' objective.
1: Mm. Yes, that's what it looks like. I know. I just we're out of time, but, you know, General Keane, I don't want history to slip through our hands. We've done such a great job. Trump has done what no one else had the courage to do all these years, nearly 50 years, 47 years. And suddenly stopping at the water's edge, I don't know if that's the intent, and I pray it's not. But stopping at the water's edge, you're right, it just gives Iran, you know, more and more lives, more and more lives. Nine lives, hell, they've had 47 years of lives. Anyway, we appreciate your wisdom, sir, and look forward to talking to you on the TV show. General Jack Keane, folks, the best of the best, honestly. We'll take a break and going to do some more economics. Economics is a big story today with John Carney and E.J. Antoni. I'm Kudlow. That's Louis Armstrong. We'll be right back.
14: You're still growing. You're still going strong. I feel the room.
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18: I'm Heather Bosch. President Trump says he expects to hear from Iran very soon about the United States' latest peace plan. More from CBS's Aaron Navarro.
19: President Trump is awaiting Iran's response to a U.S. proposal to move towards ending the war. He insists the ceasefire is holding while repeating threats for full-scale bombing if Iran does not accept the latest offer.
20: If there's no ceasefire, you're not going to have to know. You're just going to have to look at one big glow coming out of Iran. And they better sign their agreement fast.
18: The deal would end the war, reopen the Strait of Hormuz, and roll back Iran's nuclear program. Government officials are trying to ease concerns as the cruise ship hit by the deadly hantavirus outbreak nears an island off Africa. The BBC's Guy Hedgeko says cruise passengers will then be evacuated to their home countries to quarantine.
21: Passengers won't have to go through the airport terminal when they get onto their flights. And both the ministers were adamant that there will be no risk for the local population because, as we've heard, there has been a lot of unease among ordinary people here in Tenerife over the last few days regarding the arrival of this boat.
18: Eight passengers were infected. Three died. None of the rest are showing symptoms. Investigators say it was a trespasser who breached a fence who was struck and killed by a plane on a runway at Denver International Airport last night. CBS's Chris Van Cleve.
22: This will prompt an investigation and questions about the security, the fence line, the access to the Denver airport. It is a huge piece of property, multiple runways, a sprawling area to try to patrol and secure.
18: The Atlanta Braves say longtime manager Bobby Cox has died.
23: The teams he managed won more than 2,500 games, including five pennants in a World Series during the 1990s for the Atlanta Braves. They helped put Bobby Cox into baseball's Hall of Fame in 2014.
24: There's a very small percentage of people that play the game of baseball that ever get in here. I don't even know if it's a half a percent.
23: Cox helped build the 90s Braves, first as general manager, then manager. And he also brought a winning culture to the Toronto.